0: and set an example in promoting world peace, development, cooperation, and win-win results. He added that China is ready to share development opportunities with other member states of the SCO and achieve win-win cooperation. Wang Yi also held talks with his Nepali counterpart and reaffirmed that China has always placed its relations with Nepal in an important position in its neighborhood diplomacy. He said China is willing to work with Nepal to advance high-quality Belt and Road cooperation. Xu Xiaocano noted that Nepal welcomes investment from China and is willing to provide Chinese enterprises with a fair, law-based, and friendly business environment. The Director General of the Africa Centers for Disease Control and Prevention has welcomed China's firm commitment to supporting Africa's public health priorities as the continent continues to respond to the Bundibugyo Ebola virus outbreak. John Kaseya also highlighted the China-Africa partnership in the public health sector, which includes public health infrastructure, capacity building, and emergency preparedness. A 5-member Chinese expert team is in the Democratic Republic of the Congo to assist the fight against Ebola. The Edwards Air Force Base in California's Mojave Desert says 8 crew members are believed dead after a U.S. Air Force B-52 bomber crashed shortly after takeoff. Response operations are ongoing. Hungary's parliament has approved an amendment to the country's fundamental law introducing an 8-year limit for the office of prime minister. It also bars any individual from serving more than 8 years in the post, whether consecutively or non-consecutively. It means former prime minister Viktor Orban, who served a total of 20 years in office, is not eligible to return to the post. China has successfully mass-produced silicon-28 isotopes with over 99.99% purity, a critical material for silicon-based quantum chips. The breakthrough, achieved by a team from the China National Nuclear Corporation, enables independent development of core materials for quantum computing, advanced semiconductors, high-end navigation, and measurement standards. Hailed as the purest silicon, it significantly reduces environmental noise in quantum computing. Experts say the feast paves the way for scalable quantum computing in China after years of dedicated research. In World Cup action, Cabo Verde held Spain to a goalless draw in the Group H opener. Spain dominated large parts of the match, but Cabo Verde goalkeeper Vozinha made a series of heroic saves to keep the score level. Belgium and Egypt scored 1 goal apiece in their Group G match. Off the pitch, Tunisia fired head coach Sabri Lamouchi after a 5-1 defeat at the hands of Sweden. The Tunisian Football Federation said plans are underway to appoint Munder Kaber on an interim basis. In tennis, China's Zheng Qingwen battled back from a set down to defeat 6th-seeded Maria Sakkari at the Nottingham Open to claim her first grass court win of the season. It marked a positive start to the Olympic champion's grass court campaign after a first-round exit at the French Open. And that's the news. I'm Tian Yu.
1: Daily news and analysis. We keep you informed and inspired.
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3: Hello and welcome to World Today. I'm Ding Hen in Beijing. Coming up, U.S. and Iran announced framework deal for peace and the reopening of the Strait of Hormuz. G7 leaders meet in France after U.S. and Iran declare agreement to put an end to their war. The European Central Bank raises interest rates for first time since September 2023. UN adopts treaty setting standards for gig economy workers. To listen to this episode again or to catch up on previous episodes, you can download our podcast by searching World Today. First up, the United States and Iran have reached a peace deal. U.S. President Donald Trump says he has authorized the immediate removal of the American naval blockade against the Iranian ports, adding that the Strait of Hormuz will fully reopen. Iran says the two sides will sign the draft of a memorandum of understanding in Switzerland on Friday. Tehran Rand also says it is going to verify Washington's compliance before entering a 60-day period of negotiations on the nuclear program and the sanctions removal. Pakistani Prime Minister Shehbaz Sharif says the U.S. and Iran have declared the immediate and permanent termination of military operations on all fronts, including in Lebanon. So for more, joining us now on the line is Dr. Zhang Chuchu, Deputy Director of the Center for Middle Eastern Studies, Fudan University. So thank you very much for joining us today, Dr. Zhang Chuchu. We know the details of the deal are not immediately available, but what do you think has made the United States and Iran reach this deal?
4: Well, my observation is that in the current situation, reaching some form of written, symbolic, even temporary memorandum of understanding would benefit both the United States and Iran. For the United States, well, Trump always wants a symbolic document and ceremony to establish a diplomatic achievement for himself. And at the same time, I think he also needs some positive news to share to his people and also to stabilize international energy supplies and curb the inflation. And we should not forget that currently the United States inflation in May already reached a three-year high. And as for Iran, I think its economy and people's livelihoods are already in dire straits over the past few months. So it also needs a temporary buffer, a temporary ceasefire. Furthermore, I think both sides claimed victory in their own countries, and thus they both hoped to present the memorandum of understanding as a sort of political achievement.
3: With regard to the situation at the Strait of Hormuz, do you think this key waterway will certainly reopen because President Trump has said so? Are there remaining uncertainties?
4: Well, I think there are remaining uncertainties for sure. And those uncertainties might include verification mechanism, because so far there is still lacks this kind of details in the reports that we can see. And also other uncertainties can include domestic political pushback in both sides and the risk of hotline actions by hotliners or non-state actors. But I think there is still a strong likelihood of an improvement of the situation there, not because President Trump has said so, but because during the period of negotiation, actually both sides postponed more significant issues of contention, such as the nuclear issue, to later stages. And they mainly focused on the Strait of Hormuz. So the United States urgently needs the Strait of Hormuz to reopen because it can demonstrate Trump's diplomatic achievement, and also it can ease the persistently high oil price. And as for Iran, on the other hand, it hopes that the United States will not continue its blockade of its ships. And not just Iran and the United States, but many other countries around the world are also paying close attention to the Strait of Hormuz issue. And my observation is that recently the differences between the United States and Iran on the Strait issue have actually narrowed down. So I think the Strait crisis is likely to see a significant improvement in the near future.
3: A relevant issue is about, the oil markets or the global energy markets. Markets have basically responded positively. Oil prices have declined on the news of this deal. So can we expect a faster return to normalcy for energy markets?
4: Well, right now, actually, we have already seen that the oil markets have already priced in reduced immediate risk, which explains the drop in oil prices. And in the long run, we can see that shortly beforehand, the United Arab Emirates has already expressed a strong intention to increase its oil exports. And after that, a lot of OPEC members, including Saudi Arabia, Algeria, for instance, they have also expressed the same intention. However, I think currently, if we talk about the medium term, let's say over the next few weeks, I think for for normalization is still there are still a lot of uncertainties regarding full normalization because that

0: I think number one is the security of the energy supply and the Strait of the Hormuz, the liberty of sail. I think the G7, foreign ministers actually, specializing that the permanent recovery of the free sail in the Strait of the Hormuz and the free, of tow is actually very, very important towards the international energy supply. So I think G7 countries actually probably will all agree with that. And secondly, because this is a very important geopolitical stability issue. So I think it's not only about the energy, it also we're talking about fertilizer, we're talking about the shipment and transportation, and all that actually will choke G7 nations, people's ordinary people's livelihood, their industrial output, and lots of things will probably disrupt the local and the global stability, some peace. So that's the reason why they want to go back to the normal. And also, we're talking about the non-proliferation situation because the more urgent situation, unstable, disruptive situation in the whole Middle Eastern area is probably going to leading to the further, proliferation situation, not only in Iran, and also we're going to talk about if Pakistan will get involved, and also Israel is also a nuclear country. So all that is at stake. And now, although G7 nations want to defuse this bomb, and also, I think for the European four countries, their consideration is very pragmatic. For example, they understand what the global economic benefit it will get, involved in this. And also, I think for the European Union, they are more, in favor of this kind of the carrot policies because they don't want to get involved in the, violence and also military conflicts with some other regions. And also, I think for the four countries in Europe, they always want to show their differences from America and Israel. They want to show they have independence and sovereignty. So I think all that lead to this, gestures in this G7 meeting.
1: I definitely take a point. In the meantime, during the meeting, U.S. President Donald Trump is also due to meet with his Ukrainian counterpart, Volodymyr Zelensky, who is also attending this gathering. So, on the Russia-Ukraine conflict, do you think Mr. Zelensky could secure the greater American support that he wants from President Trump?
0: Well, yes, I think he probably will get some symbolic meeting for sure, because on the facade, America and the European Union are together to support, Ukraine. But basically, we understand the European Union are actually, in essence, supporting Ukraine. But United States wouldn't get involved in a sustainable and a substantial way. So probably they will get some humanitarian support and some promises and a financial support from America. But if they want to get the major upgrading in the military support and also the promise in the security, let's say, a very important ticket to help Ukraine to get into the NATO, that's probably impossible because I remember that Trump used to tell Mr. Zelensky that he had no chips. So I think this gesture actually are showing that Trump actually doesn't think the Ukraine is qualified to get into this kind of a talk. And also he don't want to get into another mess anymore. And also I think G7 nations also have a very different stance from America. And Trump, everybody knows, Trump doesn't like Macron, doesn't like Germany, doesn't like von der Leyen. He think that these European countries are just another branch of democratic parties in Europe. So he don't want to stand in the same line with them. That's the reason why when France and Germany and Italy try to support Ukraine, United States will always want to show, okay, I'm going to keep a distance from this whole mess. I want to have some different agenda. So I think this kind of the gaming situation will make Ukraine's situation in a bit of a dilemma.
1: Yeah, this famous quote from Mr. Trump, "You have no cards," took place in a particular Oval Office meeting sometime last year. It's world famous. So, in the meantime, French leader Emmanuel Macron is seeking to use his country's presidency of the G7 to push for actions on global macroeconomic imbalances. France has framed this issue as a shared responsibility in that, quote, "China overproduces, the United States overconsumes, and Europe

0: under invests, unquote. What is your take in this regard?
1: Well, I think Macron is smart because this is a kind of framework. It basically is saying, okay, we have a problem, but everybody have a part in this. So don't blame, you know, each other. Let's work together. Well, when they say, okay, you know, China have been overproduced and America have been overconsumed and Europe has been underinvested. So basically, he's been creating this kind of a so-called common stance or common space for everybody to talk to each other instead of just to blame some individual countries. And also, he tried to improve and push forward the pragmatic cooperation based on that. But I think the problem is, the whole concept is actually blur. For example, when you're talking about Chinese, you know, capacity has been oversupplying, what does that even mean? Just take a look at the, you know, high technology and new quality, you know, productive forces in China. It's been, you know, in a shortage. You just take a look at the Chinese export of, you know, high-end devices, digitalization, and EV. The numbers are soaring up because the whole world is needing it. So which part has been oversupplying? You need to have you know, a specific number. And when America are saying they've been overconsumed, just take a look at how expensive the things in America and how ordinary families try to cut their daily expenses. They're trying to tough it through. Where do you mean they overexpended? So actually, these are just some concept to try to put people together. And also, how can you coordinate everybody's you know, policies between all the sides? Maybe let China to reduce its capacity or ask American ordinary families to even spend less on their daily groceries and also to save the money to put into the Europe. Come on, nobody's a fool. So we cut down our capacity and American families, we are living even poorer life. So we can invest in Europe. This is just a daydream. Nobody's actually going to buy it. So I think the concept and intention is good, but not very pragmatic.
0: Okay. As G7 leaders gather in France, in nearby Geneva, in Switzerland, we have actually seen an anti-G7 protest. It has somehow turned violent recently. How do you understand this anti-G7 sentiment? 1 minute.
1: This is nothing new. We have been seeing this kind of a protest for so many, you know, sessions. So I think G7 only represented about 10% of the population of the whole world, but now they're making the policies to affect more than 8 billion population. And maybe this year they invited India, Brazil, South Korea, Kenya, and all this participation actually are showing G7 want to expand their agenda and to show their response to the representatives. But I think their agenda are actually been decoupling with what actually concerns everybody, especially in the global South nations. What does an ordinary person, what does an ordinary family actually care about their jobs, about the inflation, about public, you know, service products in the global South nations instead of just the people in the G7 countries? So this is kind of a double standard, are still, you know, dragging everybody away from each other. That's the reason why some extremists and, you know, opportunists try to take advantage of the event and hijack all the agendas and see G7 as an amble of the imperialist. So we don't like this violence, but there's not getting at us anywhere. But G7 really want to relax and think about how they're going to improve their agenda.
0: Thank
1: and
0: you very much, Professor Qi Qiang, joining us from Minzu University of China. You're listening to World Today. We'll be back.
2: Welcome. I'm Elaf Ellard, economics professor and member of the Data Science and AI Center at New York University, Shanghai. 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
4: Hello, my name is Alessandro Golombievsky Teixeira. I'm a professor of public policy and management at Tsinghua University in Beijing. I am a great listener of the world today. In my opinion, The World Today is one of the best China radio programs. In The World Today, we can get the best news and analysis in what is happening now in the world. 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
0: You're back with World Today. I'm Ding Hen in Beijing. The European Central Bank raised its key interest rates by 25 basis points in line with market expectations. This is the ECB's first rate hike since September 2023 aimed at curbing inflation. It is also the first by a major central bank in response to the conflict in the Middle East. With regional tensions ongoing and energy prices surging, the inflation of the EU bloc hit 3.2% in May, its highest level since September 2023, and well above the European Central Bank's 2% target. The ECB has now raised its 2026 inflation forecast from 2.6% to 3.0%. So for more on this, my colleague Zhao Yang spoke with Dr. Wang Yaojing, Assistant Professor of Economics from Peking University.
5: Professor Wang, thank you very much for joining us. The ECB has raised the interest rates for the first time since 2023. So how would you interpret the European Central Bank's policy decision? What are their main considerations behind it?
6: Well, the ECB is signaling that price stability remains its primary mandate. So the Eurozone inflation reached 3.2% in May, right? Significantly above the ECB's 2% target. So although the Eurozone growth remains relatively weak, but the recent surge in inflation is mainly driven by higher energy prices and geopolitical tensions. And this has raised concerns that inflation could become more persistent than previously expected. For example, higher energy costs could spread into broader consumer prices and wage demands by driving up input prices. And more importantly, the ECB has revisited its inflation forecast upward for 2026. So suggesting that the policymakers believe inflation risks are no longer merely just temporary. So this increases the urgency of maintaining credibility in the fight against inflation.
5: Mm. And as you mentioned, energy prices appear to be the main driver of inflation. So can higher interest rates effectively address an inflation problem caused by the geopolitical conflicts and supply shocks? And what will be the possible impact on the European economy?
6: For the first question, the answer will be not directly. So when inflation is driven primarily by geopolitical conflicts, energy disruptions, or other supply shocks, interest rates are a relatively limited tool. So the ECB cannot produce more natural gas or reopening shipping routes or resolve geopolitical tensions. What higher rates can do is to prevent those external shocks from spreading into the broader economy. So policymakers would worry about second round effects, where firms passing these higher energy costs into prices across many sectors, and workers then demand higher wage increases, and the households and businesses beginning to expect permanently higher inflation. A moderate rate hike would want to cool this demand and slow credit growth and anchor the inflation expectations so that a temporary energy shock does not become a sustained inflation process.
5: Mm. And Europe is facing a difficult balance between controlling inflation and supporting growth. So how much economic pain is the ECB willing to tolerate to bring prices under control?
6: Well, as we said, the price stability remains the ECB's primary mandate. So the ECB is signaling that it's willing to tolerate a certain degree of economic pain to bring inflation under control. However, they also recognize that the current inflation pressure are being driven largely by higher energy prices and those geopolitical tensions rather than overheating economy. So this means that raising interest rate too aggressively would weaken growth without fully addressing the underlying source of inflation. So the ECB's recent 25 basis point rate increase suggests a very cautious approach. So policymakers are signaling their commitment to fight inflation while trying to minimize the impact on economic activity. So if inflation continues to rise or spread more broadly,

0: to wages and services, they might accept a greater economic slowdown.
1: And the US inflation rate also climbed to 4.2% last month. This is even higher than the Eurozone's. So, do you think the Federal Reserve and the ECB are facing similar challenges?
0: Well, why the both the ECB and the Fed are dealing with the very above target inflation, the underlying drivers are somewhat different, which means they face different policy challenges. In the United States, inflation is driven more by domestic factors, including the very resilient consumer spending, a strong labor market, and relatively robust economic growth. So by contrast, inflation in Europe is more heavily influenced by external factors. So the Eurozone economy has generally been growing slower than US economy, making the inflation growth trade-off more difficult for the ECB. So that's the difference. But if you think about the deeper roots, the US has energy independence, the dollar's global dominance, and also the most fundamental of all, the geopolitical influence. So these make the US economy structurally insulated from global instability and occasionally profit from it.
1: And the Federal Reserve is entering its FOMC meeting under Kevin Warsh. So, what kind of policy direction should markets expect? And if inflation remains elevated because of geopolitical tensions, does the Federal Reserve have any effective tools to respond?
0: Well, historically, central banks prefer not to hike interest rate in response to these temporary supply shocks because doing so cannot really lower the global price of oil and reopen shipping lanes. But most analysts expect the Federal Reserve to remain in a higher for longer stance rather than just immediately launching another aggressive tightening cycle. If inflation remains elevated because of geopolitical tensions and higher energy prices, the Fed's first response is probably likely to be patient. Delaying rate cuts and maintaining restrictive monetary conditions until it becomes clearer whether the shock is temporary or persistent. And the overall US economy activity and employment data shows very strong resilience, but if higher energy costs starting to push up wages and service prices and inflation expectations, the Fed would use the tools to keep the monetary policy tight for longer.
1: And the majority of Americans are deeply concerned about the economy. A lot of people say the incomes are not keeping up with inflation, driven in large part by escalating energy costs and the higher tariffs. Some say if we look at the consumers, it's being described as the K-shaped market. The people who are well off are doing very well. They are increasingly driving the consumer spending as well. But the people who are not, they are going in the other direction. So, do you agree with this?
0: Is I think there is considerable evidence of a K-shaped economy. So the aggregate number looks relatively healthy, but they mask the growing differences across households. High-income Americans continue to benefit from the strong asset markets and the stable incomes, while many lower and middle-income families are feeling squeezed by higher prices for energy, housing, and everyday necessities. I think I read a report from the US Bank saying that lower-income households are increasingly relying on high-interest credit cards and revolving debt just to cover basic necessities. So the result is an economy where consumer spending remains strong overall, but the benefits are distributed very, very unevenly.
1: And Professor Wang, so what do you think are the biggest risks for global energy market and inflation in the second half of this year?
0: Well, the Middle East situation is still very unclear at this moment where the war is on and off. So I think the fundamental risk is still lies in geopolitical tensions.
1: And do you think the European economy faces the potential risk of stagflation?
0: Yes, stagflation is one of the main risks that the ECB is trying to avoid at this moment by hiking rates for cautious, very cautious move. But I think the EU has another way out, which is to collaborate with the world's largest manufacturer, which is China, and also integrate with the global economy, not just relying on the US economy.
2: Dr. Wang Yaojing, Assistant Professor of Economics, joining us from Peking University, speaking with my colleague Zhao Yang. You're listening to World Today. We'll be back. You're listening to World Today. I'm Ding Hen in Beijing. Voters in Switzerland have

0: rejected a nationwide referendum to cap the country's population at 10 million by the year 2050. Early election results or early results show almost 55% of people voted against this particular proposal. The outcome reflects a preference to maintain economic ties with the European Union over concerns about immigration and rising housing prices. The Swiss government has urged the voters to reject this cap proposed by the right-wing Swiss People's Party. So for more on this, my colleague Dou Hongyu earlier spoke with Dr. George Zagopoulos, Senior Research Fellow at CIFE, a European research organization.
1: Dr. Zagopoulos, what do you think motivated the Swiss People's Party to propose capping Switzerland's population at 10 million by 2050? What problems was the party seeking to address?
2: I would start by saying that immigration is on the political agenda of center-right and right-wing political parties, and they try to capitalize, take into account that several people in different societies are not particularly satisfied with migrants and with the arrival of a rising number of immigrants from different countries. Together with these economic problems, especially in the real estate sector, can be added into the reasons why right-wing political parties tend to overemphasize on the migration problem. And within this context, the relevant political party in Switzerland proposed this referendum in order as much as possible to tackle the challenge of migration in Switzerland.
1: Immigration. Now, Switzerland's population has risen from 7.3 million to 9.1 million since 2002. 27% of its population is non-Swiss citizens. Does it pose any long-term challenges for the country?
2: This is a very important question that can be outlined through different prisms. On the one hand, there are people suggesting that the arrival of immigrants in a country like Switzerland is to be criticized for higher prices. On the other hand, however, there are others suggesting that immigrants themselves play a catalytic role as far as the national economy is concerned. So it's important, in order to highlight the debate, to focus on both perspectives as far as this challenge is concerned. It's difficult to opt for the one or the other option. I would say that it is significant to take both into account in order to have an objective overview of the situation.
1: Now, 55% of voters reject the proposal for a population cap. So apart from economic factors, what else do you think persuaded a majority of Swiss voters to stand against it?
2: Well, to start with, I wouldn't say that the result is overwhelming. So the result shows that the society certainly rejected the idea for a cap in the population, but remains divided generally on the general proposal. The reason why the majority voted for a rejection of the cap, I would say, is mainly relevant to the main attitude of Switzerland in international affairs and its perception on how it should operate as far as its economy is concerned. So these two main reasons, I believe, were the ones that finally shaped the result, the determination of most citizens to keep the character of Switzerland as it is, plus the fact that they believe that migrants play an important role in revitalizing the national economy.
1: Mm-hmm. Some are worried that a potential cap on population could harm Switzerland's economic relations with the European Union. So how dependent is the country on economic ties with the EU?
2: Yeah, this is a very important question. I think that fears in that regard had been overemphasized because the economic collaboration between the two is strong and would remain strong irrespective of the result of the referendum. The European Union is the biggest trading partner for Switzerland, and Switzerland is the fourth trade, most important trading partner for the EU after the United States, China, and the United Kingdom. So economic ties would be strengthened anyway, but certainly a result that would favor a right-wing agenda wouldn't necessarily be endorsed by the European Union. And that's why the European Union welcomed the result of the referendum. But apart from that, I would see that economic collaboration would have normally continued.
1: And if this proposal were passed, how will that harm Switzerland's economy, since its economic ties with EU would be hurt?
2: Well, from the perspective of what several people are suggesting, it would deteriorate conditions for citizens from different countries to go to Switzerland and work there, as it is currently the situation. And that's why several people had been skeptical about the proposal. But still, the population cap itself wouldn't necessarily mean that exemptions would not exist. But we have to comment on what we have right now, which is the fact that the proposal has been rejected. That means that Switzerland will keep its character as it is. In my opinion, Switzerland would anyway remain as a paradise, if I could say it so, for people to work in different sectors, especially in sectors which are anchored to innovation and technology, irrespective of the political debate.
1: But as 45% of voters supported the proposal for a population cap, does it mean Switzerland has the tendency to be more and more protective?
2: Yeah, this is a very good question. That's why I mentioned before that it seems to me that the country is divided, although the majority voted against the proposal. I wouldn't say that the main reason why 45% of people in Switzerland were in favor of the proposal were necessarily linked to their interest to see their country become a protectionist country. I would rather see some political elements in their attitude to support the proposal. But certainly, if the proposal would have been accepted, the economy of Switzerland would have entered a period of some adventure, if I could say, with uncertainty as far as where it would lead, taking into account that no more workers from different countries would be theoretically welcome to work in Switzerland.
1: Mm. Then what practical solutions can Switzerland explore, since issues like high housing costs and crowded transport still remain unsolved, although the proposal was defeated?
2: This is another very important question, and this problem is not only linked to the Swiss economy, it's linked to the economy of different European countries. Infrastructure projects are very important in order for construction activities to be strengthened in Switzerland, and this can perhaps in the future push prices a little bit down. And certainly the role of the government will be important in helping especially the younger generation to cover the rising housing costs and so on and so forth. At the same time, of course, infrastructure projects to be realized, there is a big environmental debate which is continuing in Switzerland. So there are some reactions in that regard. It is a debate which is ongoing, but the problem is there, and the government of Switzerland needs to find solutions in order as much as possible to mitigate the effects of the housing crisis which is persisting.
0: That was Dr. George Zagopoulos, Senior Research Fellow from CIFE, a European research organization, speaking with my colleague, Dou Hongyu. 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Stay tuned.
3: Hello, I'm Yin Liang, Kramer Chair Professor of Economics at Willamette University. In a rapidly changing world, staying informed has never been more important. 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
0: You're listening to World Today. I'm Ding Hen in Beijing. The International Labor Organization has adopted the world's first binding agreement setting out employment standards for digital platform workers in the gig economy. The Decent Work in the Platform Economy Convention was adopted at the annual International Labor Conference in Geneva. The UN agency aims to extend labor protections to people who work through digital platforms in sectors like food delivery and taxi hailing services. The protection includes an end to classifying gig economy workers as independent contractors, as well as enforcement of minimum wage requirements and obligations in healthcare, sick leave, and social security contributions. The World Bank estimated in 2023 that as many as 435 million people globally could be considered app-based gig economy workers. So joining us now on the line is Dr. Li Lun, Assistant Professor of Economics with Peking University. Thank you very much for joining us.
4: Thanks for having me.
0: So why do you think the agreement we're talking about here is seeking to put an end to classifying gig workers as independent contractors?
4: Yeah, so I think the important issue is that in a lot of the platform businesses, we have seen, you know, these workers, sometimes they're formally called independent contractors, but the platform, we have seen that they still control all the pricing, order allocation, customers' access, or, you know, the penalties or rating to these workers. So there's nothing really independent about the status quo. And economically, this is creating a very important imbalance because, you know, the platform has many features or is the de facto employer of these workers, but the workers have to bear the risk of their own self-employment. For example, the cost of their vehicle for delivery drivers, the waiting times. If they're ill, they have to, you know, they don't have sick leaves. For example, they have to cover their own injury and so on and so forth. So I think this classification really matters because it determines who is going to pay for the social safety net. If the workers are treated as fully independent, you know, the platforms could avoid these obligations regarding to the sick leave, accident insurance, unemployment protection, and so on and so forth. So I think the core question is that, you know, it's not just about the wording, it's about, you know, who covers the responsibility and also the liability of these labor protection.
0: So what is the prospect for the convention to be ratified by individual countries or individual economies and incorporated into their own national laws?
4: Yeah, so I think there's a meaningful prospect because we have seen, you know, the adoption by a very important international labor organization, but it's a signal, it's a political signal, but it doesn't automatically guarantee that it's going to be adopted in different countries. You know, individual economies still need to, you know, justify and also translate this legislation into their national law and also to provide the required enforcement mechanism. And also we probably will see some economies are likely to move faster, you know, especially those are who are already having, you know, experimented or have matured with the platform worker regulation, such as in parts of Europe and Latin America. You know, for some economies, they may be more cautious. We have seen the vote, for example, with this International Labor Conference that, you know, even though a large majority of countries supported the convention, the United States, New Zealand voted against it, the United Kingdom, India abstained. So this is already suggesting, you know, the implementation will vary substantially across different legal system and different development levels across different country. And I think enforcement is also very difficult. For example, we have seen that a lot of these platform workers, they actually move across different apps. So even though we put heavy regulation in some or all of these apps, there's no guarantee that a new app with looser regulation may appear all of a sudden in all the workers because they offer, you know, slightly higher compensation, you know, will switch to the new app. So I think, you know, it's a very complicated and, you know, we need a higher level of integration to make sure that we can actually incorporate this into our domestic law.
0: Why is it important to establish a commitment to providing, you know, adequate safeguards for gig economy workers? Do you think this is going to hit or hurt the growth potential of platform economy, or quite the opposite, accelerating its growth?
4: Yeah, so that's a very good question. I think it's very important to establish this commitment, especially at a global stage, because we have seen that platforms like Uber or, you know, Uber Eats or a lot of, you know, Amazon platforms are, they're often global, but labor regulations is national and domestic. Mm. So, you know, we right now we have some international guideline, at least to reduce the risk of, you know, regulatory arbitrage, because, you know, platforms may expand fastest if worker protection are the weakest. So it's preventing a phenomenon that we call race to the bottom, because if the labor standards are going to differ very sharply across different countries, then, you know, competition could shift from, you know, the technological improvement that we are willing to see to, you know, who can cut the cost the most through weaker worker protections. So I think in the short term, absolutely, having stronger protections could raise the operation costs for some platforms. So this may slow down the growth of these platforms. But in the medium run, I think this could actually support healthier growth, because better protection could reduce the turnover for workers and improve their service quality, build the trust for consumers, and also make the sector more, you know, sustainable in the future. So I think really the key is about how to design the good regulation that doesn't kill the platform economy overnight, but also should move the sector from, you know, a cheap labor plus the algorithm model towards a more sustainable model based on efficiency, but also more fair treatment of workers.
0: Mm, yeah, striking a balance between these two things, between these two goals. So globally, as I mentioned earlier, there could be as many as 435 million gig economy workers. That was the number in 2023. To put this figure into perspective, the entire population of the European Union is almost 450 million. What do you think this tells us about the global development of gig economy in the present day? And looking ahead, do you think the global number of gig economy workers will further increase?
4: Yeah, so I think the scale at this point is already striking, because, you know, we're seeing, as you mentioned, the gig workforce almost comparable to the population of the European Union. But I think in the future is probably going to increase a lot, because, you know, the platform work or the gig work, I think it's just the redefinition of what we understand as work, right? Because in the future, we may not need to be, you know, working full time, because, you know, our work could be assigned by you know, these algorithms for better efficiency. So I think a lot more of us could be designed or categorized into gig workers because, for example, they don't have to work full time and they only need to work for several contracts for a day and they could, you know, support for their living. But it's not necessarily a good thing because, you know, having more of these population defined as gig worker also could mean greater exploitation from the platforms. And for a lot of workers, especially young people, I think the job ladder, the growth for their you know, work is also very important. So we need to have a job that's, you know, healthy for them to grow into the future. And when they turn old, they could also earn a very decent income.
0: That's why we're providing a better safeguard for their worker or labor interests. But thank you very much for joining us, Dr. Li Lun, Assistant Professor of Economics, joining us from Peking University. That's all the time for this edition of World Today. I'm Ding Heling, Beijing. Thank you so much for listening. Bye for now.

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2: 您现在收听的是中国国际广播电台。
3: Now the news, I'm Tian Yu.Iranian Foreign Minister Sayed Abbas Araghchi says the first round of negotiations on a final agreement with the United States will be held after the signing of a memorandum of understanding on Friday. He said Iran's nuclear program and the removal of sanctions will be discussed during the 60-day negotiations. Iran's Foreign Ministry spokesman said Lebanon and ending the war in the Arab state are inseparable parts of the peace deal. Israel launched strikes in southern Lebanon despite the memorandum of understanding, killing one person and wounding another. Hezbollah said it targeted an Israeli army force advancing in a border area, forcing the unit to retreat. Meanwhile, Israeli Prime Minister Benjamin Netanyahu

0: Yahoo said the military will remain in security zones it controlled in Lebanon, Syria, and Gaza as long as necessary. Chinese Foreign Minister Wang Yi says the establishment of the Shanghai Cooperation Organization marked a new chapter in contemporary international relations. Addressing a reception in Beijing to celebrate the SCO's 25th anniversary, Wang said the organization should play a greater role and set an example in promoting world peace, development, cooperation, and win-win results. He added that China is ready to share development opportunities with other member states of the SCO and achieve win-win cooperation. Wang Yi also held talks with his Nepali counterpart and reaffirmed that China has always placed its relations with Nepal in an important position in its neighborhood diplomacy. He said China is willing to work with Nepal to advance high-quality Belt and Road cooperation. Shisir Kano noted that Nepal welcomes investment from China and is willing to provide Chinese enterprises with a fair, law-based, and friendly business environment. The Director General of the Africa Centers for Disease Control and Prevention has welcomed China's firm commitment to supporting Africa's public health priorities as the continent continues to respond to the Bundibugyo Ebola virus outbreak. John Kaseya also highlighted the China-Africa partnership in the public health sector, which includes public health infrastructure, capacity building, and emergency preparedness. A 5-member Chinese expert team is in the Democratic Republic of the Congo to assist the fight against Ebola. The Edwards Air Force Base in California's Mojave Desert says 8 crew members are believed dead after a U.S. Air Force B-52 bomber crashed shortly after takeoff. Response operations are ongoing. Hungary's parliament has approved an amendment to the country's fundamental law, introducing an 8-year limit for the office of prime minister. It also bars any individual from serving more than 8 years in the post, whether consecutively or non-consecutively. It means former prime minister Viktor Orban, who served a total of 20 years in office, is not eligible to return to the post. China has successfully mass-produced silicon-28 isotopes with over 99.99% purity, a critical material for silicon-based quantum chips. The breakthrough, achieved by a team from the China National Nuclear Corporation, enables independent development of core materials for quantum computing, advanced semiconductors, high-end navigation, and measurement standards. Hailed as the purest silicon, it significantly reduces environmental noise in quantum computing. Experts say the feast paves the way for scalable quantum computing in China after years of dedicated research. In World Cup action, Cabo Verde held Spain to a goalless draw in the Group H opener. Spain dominated large parts of the match, but Cabo Verde goalkeeper Vozinha made a series of heroic saves to keep the score level. Belgium and Egypt scored one goal apiece in their Group G match. Off the pitch, Tunisia fired head coach Sabri Lamouchi after a 5-1 defeat at the hands of Sweden. The Tunisian Football Federation said plans are underway to appoint Mander Kaber on an interim basis. In tennis, China's Zheng Qingwen battled back from a set down to defeat sixth-seeded Maria Sakkari at the Nottingham Open to claim her first grass court win of the season. It marked a positive start to the Olympic champion's grass court campaign after a first-round exit at the French Open. And that's the news. I'm Tian Yu.
1: Cutting through an overload of information to get to the heart of the story. This is The Point.
2: Welcome to The Point, an opinion show coming to you from Beijing. I'm Li Xin. Big, beautiful peace at last. The US and Iran have announced that they have reached an agreement that would take effect on Friday, 19th of June. President Trump authorized on social media the quote-unquote toll-free opening of the Strait of Hormuz and the immediate removal of US naval blockade. Let the oil flow, he declared. Meanwhile, Iranian Deputy Foreign Minister Kazem Gharibabadi said on Sunday that the text for a peace deal brokered by Pakistan has been decided and Japan would be up for signing in Switzerland on Friday, and that negotiations for a final agreement would be held during a 60-day period if the U.S. commits to the current peace deal. Regardless of the details, is it mission accomplished for President Trump? Is it a Pyrrhic victory? I'm joined by Professor Warwick Powell, adjunct professor at Queensland University of Technology, joining us from Brisbane, Australia, and here in the studio, John Gong, professor of economics at the University of International Business and Economics. Gentlemen, welcome to The Point. First of all, Professor Powell, let me go to you. Exactly what is reportedly agreed upon? A peace deal, some is calling this, or the text of a peace deal, or a memorandum of understanding? What exactly is the news about?
3: Well, look, it's a memorandum of understanding, Lucien, and which, of course, is not a final peace deal. A final peace deal, in theory, is some time away should the processes articulated through this MOU ultimately come to bear. But we're a long way short of that. At the moment, there is, of course, quite a little bit of optimism compared to the situation of recent times, that at least the parties have been able to, through the good offices of Pakistan, come to some kind of an understanding. But we're talking about Friday before any signatures are committed, and a lot can happen over the course of the week. You know, there is an English saying which is many a slip betwixt a cup and a lip, and I think it is fair to say that over the course of the last 100 or so days, and in fact going back to the middle of last year, that there have been many occasions where ostensibly progress has been achieved, but ultimately founders because of various particular factors, whether it's the United States itself being unable to ultimately come to an agreement, or whether it's because the conditions of an agreement have been scuppered by the ongoing activities of Israel in Lebanon. So let's be cautious about this, let's be hopeful, but there is a long time to go between Monday and Friday.
2: Professor Gong, exactly what's the process you understand that will take place until a final agreement can be reached? And when we talk about a final agreement, exactly what are we talking about? Are we talking about the war? Are we talking about Iran's nuclear program? What's the timetable you understand?
4: Well, at least I think this is part of the deal, even though technically we call it a memorandum of understanding, but I think it's pretty clear that it should be binding, pending, of course, both signing this this MOU, that peace at least is coming to the Middle East. As far as Iran and the United States is concerned, I would say, and there's also other issues apparently haven't been totally worked out before reaching to this stage. Nevertheless, I think both sides sort of hurried up and do this deal reportedly as a gift on the birthday for President Trump. Well, I hope, you know, it's a great gift from President Trump to the entire world, I guess. Nevertheless, it's very clear that there are other issues that haven't been worked out yet and waits to be still negotiated. For example, concerning the handling of the remaining enriched uranium, and might be some other issues we don't know about yet. So before we have a full understanding of the text of this MOU, that hasn't even been released yet, we don't know exactly at what stage we are in this peace process. But nevertheless, I think the peace process has already started, and you know, I think peace is indeed around the corner. If not already, we have peace as far as the United States and Iran is a concern. But certainly, you know, what's going to happen to Israel, we still have to see. But I do want to bring up the issue that President Trump is on the record going public to publicly scold and essentially, I would even use the word humiliate, Bibi Netanyahu about his bombing of southern Lebanon.
2: Professor Powell, for the United States, do you agree that there was a great sense of urgency for President Trump to reach, to get it done? For the United States, is it really winning if they sign this agreement?
3: Look, I don't think the United States has won very much at all. And in fact, I would argue that the United States has experienced a significant and to some extent a humiliating defeat. It's set about this particular war with the aim of overthrowing the Iranian government, either directly through aerial bombardments or ultimately through instigating a popular revolt. What's happened is that the Iranian government seems to have actually solidified, despite the decapitation attacks successfully executed by the United States in late February. Ever since then, the United States has been on the back foot, and in fact, the regional capabilities of the United States in terms of its forward basing and its significant military infrastructure within the Middle East has been severely damaged or destroyed. This shows that the United States, in terms of how it sets about being a dominant hegemonic military power globally, has been severely undermined. So I don't think that there is much to write home about as far as the US is concerned. As for the nuclear file, so to speak, which ultimately became the big issue, you'll recall that last year, last June, supposedly the United States, having dropped bunker-busting bombs, had destroyed the Iranian nuclear capability. It would prove to be untrue, of course. It was just hyperbole. And by the looks of what's being talked about insofar as this agreement is concerned, the issue of the nuclear file won't even be discussed until the latter part of or post-MOU signing. It's not part of this MOU signing. And again, I doubt that the United States is going to get access to the nuclear-enriched materials. Iran, on its part, of course, has consistently been of the view that it does have a right to develop nuclear-related capabilities, but not to a point of developing nuclear weapons. And it has made that very clear from day one. This was the case before the 28th of February, and it's likely to be the case after the 28th of February. In the meantime, the United States' actions have caused significant disruptions to global energy markets, fertilizer markets, and petrochemical markets, and has led to significant economic damage to itself as well.
2: So, Professor Gong, do you agree with Professor Powell's assessment that it actually, by not winning outright, it has been a defeat for the United States? If so, what went wrong, and what should be the biggest takeaway, although the White House, the Trump administration would never admit it?
4: Yeah, well, I would say that winning is always in the eye of a beholder. You know, in the eye of President Trump, everything he did, everything he is committed to is always being a winning thing for him. He would portray this, of course, as something winning for the United States. But I totally agree with Warwick that, you know, at the end of the day, if you look back what America has achieved, certainly it is very much short of its original objectives. It has made the situation even worse. And, you know, from that perspective, you can say that, you know, the United States is not winning. I think the very fact that a nation, you know, even though it has a long history with a very large population, is able to stand up to the, you know, the biggest power on Earth, on the planet Earth, and still survive as a nation and you know, you negotiate on equal terms with the United States is something, at least a victory for the other side. You know, that, you know, paints a sort of you know, a debatable picture about whether America indeed wins or not. You know, I think from our perspective, certainly United States is not winning. I think its a reputation, its a stance, and the stature in internationally has been greatly damaged in this case.
2: In the eyes of countries in the region and American allies around the world, Professor Powell, what do you think is the biggest takeaway they are contemplating now?
3: Well, the first takeaway is that any promises that the United States makes in terms of being able to provide defensive capabilities and deterrence capabilities needs to be taken with a grain of salt. The United States had something like 16 military bases dotted across this entire region as its forward base, a significant military commitment, which was buttressed with the movement of a number of key offensive fleets into the region to deliver salvos. And none of them were able to successfully deter Iran. None of them were able to successfully undermine Iran's response functions. And ultimately, we've seen America pack up, temporarily perhaps, but certainly pack up its military presence in the bases in the region. So first things is that American promises to defend allied countries is, I think, very, very questionable. This applies across the globe, by the way, including in Southeast Asia. The second thing it tells countries of a region is that they would probably be much better off thinking about developing security architectures designed by themselves together with partners and other countries in the region. This is about countries realizing that they need to work with their neighbors as opposed to falling into the trap of forming blocks against different neighbors. And I hope that that is a lesson not only learned in the Middle East, but also learned across the rest of the world as well.
2: Professor Gong, very briefly, what do you expect to happen from now till the final, if any, agreement reached within about Iran's nuclear program? What would the biggest factor X be?
4: Well, I think the biggest unknown and the biggest factor that I'm concerned about is the Israeli factor. Certainly, the Israeli side is not happy about this development. And what are they going to do to support President Trump, or maybe to try to derail President Trump's attempt? You know, that's still very unknown. And hopefully, United States will still be able to exercise some control over Tel Aviv, over Jerusalem, to the extent that fighting will not be resumed again. From Iranian's perspective, this is a whole thing. I mean, the peace agreement is premised upon peace in the region, and not just directly with Iran. It's in the whole region. It has have to peace with the Hezbollah in Lebanon. So all of these have to be addressed at the same time. So that's a big challenge. But I'm still hopeful that at least United States is trying to get away from this. I mean, you see very clear, President Trump doesn't want to be buoyed down in this war again. J.D. Vance doesn't want to be buoyed down in this war again. They're trying to find a way for an exit ramp. You have to have this exit in dignity. And I think this peace deal, at least this MOU, provides the first step of a process that that is able to let America leave with some grace and some dignity here.
2: Many thanks to Professor Warwick Powell and John Gong. And Professor Gong, please stay with us. When we come back, we will look at one of Asia's most brutal and inhumane chapters during World War II with a newly released documentary that delves into the actual extent of Japan's secretive biological warfare program during that period. Stay tuned.
1: Making room for all opinions and seeing events from more than one side. This is The Point.
2: 731. What do these three numbers evoke to our collective memory? In a newly released documentary by Singapore's Channel News Asia, an unknown chapter of history was revealed about this horrendous germ warfare unit during World War II. The documentary is a gripping two-part investigation into the actual extent of Japan's secretive biological warfare program that conducted human experiments. It happened not only in China, but also across Southeast Asia, the film finds. What does the film actually reveal? Why is this chapter little known, and why does it matter today? I'm joined from Wuhan, the capital of Central China's Hubei province, by Professor Ignacio de la Rosila, Han Depei Chair of the Institute of International Law at Wuhan University. From Kuala Lumpur, Malaysia, Marina Abdul Majid, Senior Lecturer of the Research Center for History, Politics and International Affairs of the National University of Malaysia. And here in the studio again by Professor Jiang Gong of the University of International Business and Economics. Warmest welcome to all of you. So, Unit 73, a top secret biological and chemical warfare research base, was established in northeast China as the nerve center for Japan's biological warfare in the region, and China was the primary target. Tens of thousands of people died, and many more got infected, some still suffering today. But Ms. Marina Abdul Majid, let me start with you. What exactly does this new documentary reveal that we didn't know before?
5: From the perspective, from a Malaysian perspective over here, it's very interesting. This Unit 731 had a branch basically in Singapore, and that unit was called the Unit 9420. And this Unit 9420 was sort of like a headquarters for the Japanese biological weapons in Singapore. And where Malaysia came basically into the picture was because that in the north of Singapore, of course, at that time during World War II, we had Malaya. And in the state of Johor, the Japanese set up a few facilities, research laboratories in Johor at that time. One was at the old Tampoi Mental Hospital. It was in a town called Tampoi, an old mental hospital. where the Japanese basically conducted research on plague bacteria. Okay, and in this old mental hospital, basically, the Japanese rats and of course they bred fleas in this old Tampoi mental hospital. And from there, from what the research which I have actually conducted, these fleas were later transported basically

0: human experimentation, the Tokyo trial paid little to none attention to crimes against humanity, despite having jurisdiction over it. This is a category under which large-scale human experimentation and biological warfare as a state policy would have largely fitted in. The Americans did so despite the fact that crimes against humanity had played an important role at the Nuremberg trial, which as meant was delivered while the Tokyo trial was still in its early stages. It may also be argued that this initial cover-up may have also affected why Japan has never issued an official state apology, specifically for Unit 731, comparable to Germany's acknowledgement of Nazi medical experimentation, whose perpetrators were in fact persecuted and sentenced at the doctor's trial in the subsequent Nuremberg proceedings from 1946 to 1947 for crimes against humanity and war crimes. Even if there has been acknowledgement of the facts by the Japanese courts, this has been limited to no criminal accountability, and compensation has always been denied to the victims. So we are dealing with how an initial cover-up led to a certain black hole in the history of international law.
1: We'll come back to that in just a moment, because the Japanese perpetrators of the Japanese war machine were tried in the Tokyo trials, but for some reason they weren't. The 731 unit and the people behind it were not prosecuted. But again, let's take a look at the facts. And according to the film, Unit 731's activities extended beyond China into Southeast Asia and Singapore, for instance, where Channel News Asia is based, and hence why they made this documentary. Professor Gong, experiments and forced cooperation were carried out under occupation. And there was one testimony by a former Singaporean cabinet minister by the name of Osman Wok, who was forced to work as a laboratory assistant for Unit 9420 that our previous guest alluded to during the Japanese occupation when he was a young man. Let's take a listen to this soundbite.
2: The significance came when I was told that the fleas that were reared by millions by this lab were shifted to Bangkok, Thailand. And then they had dive bombers flying over Chongqing, and they dropped these fleas, which were put in big flasks, onto the city. Then it struck me, you know, that all the 2 years that I worked in this lab and dealing with fleas that was infected with plague germs, that then I realized that they were used for this germ warfare.
1: So Chongqing is the name of the Chinese city, Chongqing, in southwest China. Professor Gong, so what exactly were they doing in these labs, and why countries in Southeast Asia? Because we were talking about this in Harbin, which is northeast China, which is very cold in terms of climate. Why in the warm and humid places in Southeast Asia, such as Singapore?
3: Well, it's pretty obvious that Japan is engaged in war in that area as well. I think, you know, this piece of evidence, actually, from my own experiences in courts, you know, it can be viewed as very credible evidence to at least suggest that the Japanese jam warfare spreads more than just in China, but into Southeast Asian countries as well. So this is a matter not just of a bilateral nature between Japan and China, but it's involving some more countries, and that's a multinational issue. So I think there's a lot of credible evidence to suggest that Japan indeed engaged in GM warfare. But this is actually already open secret. We all know that, actually, before even this documentary was released. But what's striking to me is that why United States essentially connive and cover up this whole thing, even when the United States government openly signed the Geneva Agreement and openly, you know, condemned.
1: Which is about protecting victims of war.
3: Right. It didn't take any action.
1: And not taking biological warfare.
3: Exactly. So you know, why is that? And this is a, you know, indication that the United States itself was actually engaging GM warfare research right after the Second World War was closed.
1: Before we talk about the U.S. element, I think we still need to find out more about the facts here on the ground, which is kind of alluded to by this film. And one of the things that was said during the film is actually quite striking, and I'm going to my previous guest, Ms. Marina Abdul-Majid, and I want to show you what the Singaporean journalist said during the film about how this piece of history is known or not known.

0: known actually up to today. And the name of the journalist is Fan Mingye. Let's take a quick listen of what he said in the film.
1: Since I broke the story in 1991, what shocks me is that there has virtually been no academic research done on Unit 731 in Singapore.
0: Yeah, Professor Marina Abdul Majid, what's the situation in Malaysia, and why do you think is that? Does it matter that we look into these episodes in history now?
2: I totally agree with you that it's very important for us to look into the past, you know, like what the Japanese have conducted biological experiments basically in Singapore as well as in Malaya during that time, of course, in Malaysia, okay, because this important, these experiments which the Japanese did, you know, it contributes to the history of the country. And throughout the course of me doing my research on the Japanese biological experiments in Malaysia as well as in Singapore, one of the difficulties that I think a lot of researchers face is getting basically documents, evidence of documents in Japanese as well as in Chinese, as well as translating them and subsequently translating them to English and basically writing journal articles about that. Okay. And in my opinion, what we can see right now is basically also the Japanese archives, like they need to basically release more of this documents about the Japanese soldiers' experiments on biological weapons during World War II, because a lot of it has revealed about the biological experiments in China, but not much basically about biological weapons in Singapore, Malaysia, Philippines, or even Indonesia. So I also propose that, you know, there needs to be a collaboration between scholars in Japan, China, Malaysia, and Singapore. We need to come together and share research materials so that, you know, we get more information about what the Japanese basically did during World War II in conducting biological warfare.
0: Mm. Professor Ignacio de la Rasila, we talk about the importance of memory law in Germany, in, you know, countries where they had fascist governance during war times. And there is right now widespread recognition that it's important to remember and interpret this history correctly. What's the challenge we're looking at here?
3: Well, that's the thing about the past. It never quite much belongs to the past as you think it does. And Spain and Germany realized that. In Spain, there was a memory law, a historical memory law, passed in 2007, which allow, among other things, to provide funding for mass graves for Civil War combatants, to exhume the remains of General Franco, who had been buried at the Valley of the Fallen, a great mausoleum built by prisoners of war in Spain. It has also changed the state narrative, making criminally liable to uphold fascist values in Spain. Similarly, in Germany, there are laws that allow the Holocaust denial. These are not easy matters. In Spain, the Conservative Party voted against this historical memory law. They need to come from within the society in order to understand that this is a path that will not pass, and law can play a role in regard to it. In Japan, there have been attempts, as I understand, in that direction. However, it didn't lead so far to a clear legislative framework to provide assurances that the rights of the victims, the memory, and their dignity are respected at the state level.
0: With that, we come to the end of this edition of The Point with me, Li Xin. As always, you can follow me on Facebook, X, and YouTube using the handle Li Xin in Beijing. You've got The Point.
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0: Some say Chinese is one of the most difficult languages in the world, and learning it is almost impossible.
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8: After the US and Iran reach a framework on ending the war, questions linger about the path to lasting peace. Developments that were front and center and at the G7 summit, US President Donald Trump is in France for the annual gathering. And Iran takes a field for its World Cup opener in Los Angeles after weeks of tensions over US restrictions and the war. Hi there, and thanks for joining us. I'm Sally Ihan in Washington, D.C. After more than 100 days of war, the U.S. and Iran have agreed to end hostilities. President Trump and Iran's lead negotiator electronically signed a memorandum of understanding. A formal ceremony is set for Friday in Geneva. Walter Morris is at the White House with the latest.
9: Well, the United States and Iran haven't released the official text, but U.S. President Donald Trump says both countries have signed a memorandum of understanding and it will lead to success for the world. Now, he made the major announcement as he arrived in France for the G7 summit Monday. He began his European trip with a bilateral meeting with French President Emmanuel Macron. Before their talks got underway, Trump highlighted the preliminary agreement between the U.S. and Iran to end the war. The deal will reportedly provide a structure for how the relationship between the two countries will operate going forward. That includes reopening the Strait of Hormuz and extending a ceasefire for 60 days so they can negotiate more sensitive issues like Iran's nuclear program. According to the White House, in addition to lifting the naval blockade and reopening the strait, the MOU will provide some sanction relief for Iran. U.S. officials say those benefits and release of frozen funds come with the condition that Tehran works with Washington on nuclear issues. During a sit-down in front of reporters Monday, Macron congratulated Trump on the agreement. He said it's very important for world peace, and France is ready as early as Tuesday to assist with observation missions in the region. Trump says the document has been signed electronically, and more details of the official agreement will be released by the end of the week.
10: This is a very powerful document. It's not like the Obama document, which was just a terrible document. This is a very powerful document, and I want it to be released, so probably pretty soon. I would say sometime after Friday, because the strait opens completely. It's open now, but it opens completely. We'll have all the mines knocked out for the most part. We have a lot of lanes right now already.
11: Mr. President.
10: So I think sometime in the very near future.
9: And Vice President J.D. Vance is set to attend that formal signing ceremony in Geneva Friday. And the future of the deal and peace in the region could all depend on what happens in Lebanon next. Now that the MOU has been signed, Trump says he's going to shift his focus to ending fighting there. Senior U.S. officials say Israel's withdrawal from Lebanon isn't part of the recent agreement between the U.S. and Iran. But for weeks, Tehran has said that any peace deal will have to include ending all hostilities. Israel says it retains the right to act militarily. And when asked about Lebanon Monday, Trump said they'll straighten it out and they need to talk to Hezbollah. And Trump says he's also going to now focus on establishing peace between Russia and Ukraine. At the White House, Walter Morris, CGTN, Washington.
8: Iran's foreign ministry again repeated Lebanon is an integral part of the agreement and can't be treated separately. Spokesperson Ismail Baghi made the comments during his daily briefing in Tehran. Safar Sarimi reports.
12: I've just attended Iran's foreign ministry weekly press brief

0: briefing, where the focus was the memorandum of understanding between Iran and the United States. The spokesperson emphasized that ending the war in Lebanon is an integral part of this agreement. He confirmed that Lebanon is mentioned three times in the document, with a key focus on respecting the country's territorial integrity. He also argued that, from Tehran's perspective, Israel's recent actions have ironically strengthened the cohesion of the resistance front. Addressing the broader relationship with Washington, the tone from the podium was cautious. The spokesperson noted that the deep-seated mistrust among the Iranian public, framing this memorandum as merely an initial step toward reducing tensions.
1: The release of Iran's frozen or restricted assets alongside the issue of compensation for damages are two important economic matters. The American side is committed to taking action in both cases. The issue of making Iran's frozen funds accessible is being considered as Iran's right, not as something where the American side is supposed to give money to Iran.
0: He added that the ministry is now planning diplomatic outreach to regional countries to discuss the next steps. Diplomatically, the situation seems to be in a good position, though we are still waiting to see how these commitments play out in coming days. Sefer Sadami, CGTN, Tehran.
2: Meanwhile, in his first remarks since the deal was announced, Israel's Prime Minister Benjamin Netanyahu says the conflict in Lebanon is not over and that Israel will not leave the territory it occupies in Lebanon and Syria. Netanyahu also acknowledged he and US President Donald Trump did not always see eye to eye, but said Israel's security interests remain his top priority.
3: This agreement was made by the United States, by the President of the United States, and he believes he can truly integrate both the opening of the strait and the cancellation of the nuclear program. I said this is his decision. I repeat, this is his decision. He is leading it, and of course, I have expressed my opinion in various discussions. On the other hand, I said we have our own interests, first and foremost regarding the nuclear threat.
2: Israeli opposition leaders slammed Netanyahu's assertion that the war had achieved its main objectives, arguing that Iran's government is still in power. China welcomes the U.S.-Iran deal and urged for the swift reopening of the Strait of Hormuz.
4: China hopes the United States and Iran will sign the first phase MOU as scheduled and resolve the issue through dialogue and negotiation. China is willing to work with the international community and continue to play an active role in restoring peace and tranquility in the Gulf region of the Middle East at an early date.
2: The deal is at the top of the agenda at the G7 summit in France. President Trump is meeting many of the same leaders who've been critical of the war. Sarah Coates has more from the summit in Evian-les-Bains.
5: A packed agenda for world leaders to get through here at the G7 summit in France. But really what's dominating talks is the Middle East, coming on the back, of course, of that framework, that peace framework that was announced by the United States. This is, of course, to halt the war between the United States and Iran, which began in February. Now, what these world leaders will really be pressing the US President Donald Trump on is what this deal actually contains. They'll be wanting to know what happens with the Strait of Hormuz and how it will be reopened, along with Iran's nuclear ambitions. Now, we did hear a little bit from the French President Emmanuel Macron, who is hosting this event. Let's take a listen to what he had to say.
6: This agreement is a good thing because it is what we have been calling for weeks. First, we are going to do everything and mobilize ourselves starting this evening within the framework of our work, and tomorrow as well, since we will not simply have the members of the G7, which are the seven major democratic economies in the world. We have brought in partners, and tomorrow we will have a session on the question of Iran, with in particular Egypt, the United Arab Emirates, and Qatar.
5: Now, Ukraine is also very high on the agenda with these G7 leaders needing to show unity, needing to show their position that they are still behind Kyiv, and they will be providing or continuing to provide military and financial support. But really, aside from these crises, France wants to focus this summit on economic security and also critical mineral supplies. Now, artificial intelligence is also another major theme of this year's G7 summit. What we're expecting over the next couple of days are top executives from these large tech, large AI

0: firms. They're expected to convene on the summit, and they'll hold sideline meetings with these G7 leaders. Now, what they're meant to be discussing is regulation and also online safety, especially for minors. So certainly, once again, a very, very packed summit. We will be following all of these updates very, very closely. Sarah Coates, CGTN, French Alps.
1: The conflict between the US and Iran has rattled global markets and disrupted energy supplies. CGTN's Robert Nagila delves into how the war has hurt African economies.
2: The first sector across Africa to feel the impact of the conflict was energy and petroleum. Global oil prices surged, with Brent crude briefly rising above $119 a barrel in March, soon after the conflict erupted. A blockade of the Strait of Hormuz by Iran and the United States severely disrupted supply chains and pushed up fuel costs across the continent, triggering shortages in some countries and higher pump prices in others.
3: Some have managed to use subsidies, etc., to cushion, for example, the fuel prices, to not make it too high, while others have not managed to do that. Nigeria, for example, which is the largest producer of oil on the African continent, its fuel prices went up the highest.
2: Agriculture was also hit. The Middle East is also a major supplier of fertilizer to Africa. Disruptions to production and trading routes drove up prices during the critical March to May planting season. A United Nations report warned that higher input costs would likely translate into rising food prices, with low-income households bearing the greatest burden. The conflict also affected remittance flows from millions of African workers in the Middle East, reducing a key source of income for many families across the continent. At the same time, the African Development Bank says at least 29 African currencies weakened against the US dollar, increasing the cost of servicing external debt. Interestingly, though, some countries recorded gains. A joint policy brief by the African Union, the United Nations and the African Development Bank says Nigeria benefited from higher oil prices and increased exports from the Dangote refinery, while Mozambique saw renewed momentum in its liquefied natural gas sector. Ports in South Africa, Namibia and Mauritius also handled more traffic as vessels avoided the Red Sea and rerouted around the Cape of Good Hope. Kenya emerged as an important logistics hub through the port of Lamu, while Ethiopian Airlines expanded its role as a key air link between Asia, Africa and Europe. But the report cautions the gains may be temporary and may not be enough to offset the broader inflationary and fiscal pressures facing most parts of the continent. Robert Nagila, CGTN.
1: Coming up, Britain joins the growing list of countries trying to keep its younger citizens safe in cyberspace. But some worry that the policy could backfire. Details when we come back.
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1: Welcome back. Chinese Foreign Minister Wang Yi called on China and Mongolia to strengthen trust and deepen ties during his meeting with Prime Minister U Chuol. And before wrapping up his three-day visit, Wang attended the commissioning of wastewater treatment plant built with China's assistance. Shane Harm reports.
6: This wastewater treatment plant is one of the largest infrastructure projects of its kind in Mongolia and a key symbol of cross-border partnership. On the final day of his visit here, Chinese Foreign Minister Wang Yi took part in a ceremony to mark the opening of this plant, a tangible example of bilateral cooperation.
7: Over the past years, this important livelihood project has carried the shared expectations of both our leaders and our peoples. From blueprint to reality, from groundbreaking to completion, it has now become a symbol of China-Mongolia cooperation.
6: This sewage plant is designed to help to reduce pollution and protect public health for the Mongolian capital's growing population. Aging infrastructure here has long struggled to keep up with rapid urbanization. So projects like these are seen as essential to improving living standards and environmental conditions. For China, it reflects a broader push to deepen regional cooperation through infrastructure and development, particularly under frameworks like the Belt and Road Initiative. As both countries look to strengthen ties, this project offers a clear example of how cooperation is translating into real-world impact. Shane Hom, CGTN, Ulaanbaatar.
1: Myanmar's president is in Beijing for a five-day state visit. It's his first trip to China since assuming the presidency in April. During his stay, he's expected to meet with President Xi Jinping and other high-level officials. The trip is part of a series of high-level exchanges between the two countries, including a visit by Chinese Foreign Minister Wang Yi to Myanmar. China is Myanmar's largest trading partner. Bilateral trade exceeded $19 billion US dollars last year, an increase of more than 19% year on year. Eight people are dead after a U.S. military plane crashed north of Los Angeles. Edwards Air Force Base says the plane went down shortly after takeoff and that the crash was not survivable. Built to carry nuclear weapons, the B-52 is the U.S. military's oldest strategic bomber and has been in service since the 1950s. It was one of the bombers that flew missions over Iran. A wave of Russian strikes across Ukraine have killed at least 11 people, among them five rescue workers responding to an earlier attack in the northeastern city of Kharkiv. A historic 1,000-year-old monastery in Kyiv, a UNESCO World Heritage Site, was also damaged. President Volodymyr Zelensky calling it one of Russia's most serious crimes against Christian culture to date. Russia denied responsibility, saying it was damaged by a U.S.-made air defense missile. Kyiv disputes that, saying parts of Russian drone were found in the wreckage. Ukraine has called a special meeting of the United Nations Security Council to discuss the attack. South Africa is intensifying its crackdown on undocumented migrants. Authorities are strengthening border security and, since the start of the year, have arrested and deported thousands of migrants. From Cape Town, here's Julie Shire.
5: At a briefing in Pretoria, South African Justice Minister Mama Moloko outlined the work being done by the interministerial task team appointed by President Cyril Ramaphosa to combat the growing problem of illegal migration. The crackdown on businesses and migrants has so far led to the arrests of thousands of undocumented visitors in this year alone.
8: Since the 1st of January, law enforcement agencies or operations conducted across the country have resulted in the arrest of more than 40,000 illegal immigrants in the country. This is a demonstration that government is not turning a blind eye to illegal immigration, and we are intensifying our efforts to bring it under control.
5: Tightening border controls remains one of the key focus areas to ensure legal transit across entry points.
8: There is heightened vigilance across all ports of entry in all the three modalities, one in terms of land, air and sea. In addition, the BMA and other law enforcement agencies have instituted static checkpoints or roadblocks at key corridors leading to the critical ports such as Bay Bridge to ensure effective interception of anybody attempting to enter South Africa illegally.
5: Officials estimate there could be close to 3 million undocumented foreigners living in South Africa, most of them who have overstayed their visas. To change this, the use of artificial intelligence and digital systems are being implemented.
9: The real gap here has been the paper-based system, the manual systems that people can manipulate, and also where you then don't have a biometric linked to that foreigner, which makes it very difficult to know when they've overstayed, track them, etc.
5: An electric travel authorization system, which makes it easier to track visitors, is already being tested.
9: The ETA is currently live for short-stay visitors from China, India, Mexico and Indonesia. Since October last year, we are using facial recognition and machine learning to check whether your travel document is authentic, to match your face to the photo on your passport.
5: Pretoria has stressed it's working closely with other African countries to repatriate those staying in South Africa illegally. Government ministers have again warned citizens not to take the law into their own hands in the lead-up to a planned national shutdown on June 30th. The deadline given by pressure groups for undocumented foreigners to leave the country. Julie Scherer, CGTN, Cape Town.
1: British Prime Minister Keir Starmer has announced sweeping new rules designed to protect young people online. They include a social media ban for anyone under the age of 16. It'll affect platforms like Snapchat, TikTok, YouTube, Instagram, Facebook, and X.

0: The government will also restrict gaming services and streaming sites and require tech companies to boost safety features. Similar measures have been enacted in Australia and in Indonesia, and they're also under consideration in Canada and France. Critics say the new rules could have unintended consequences, pushing young people into less regulated and potentially more dangerous corners of the internet. Coming up, an unexpected score for Spain's first World Cup match, plus Iran's team is only hours away from kickoff after overcoming a series of political hurdles.
1: Want to learn about world affairs in a more laid-back and accessible manner? 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

0: Day five of the World Cup is underway, and although Uruguay is one of South America's top teams, Saudi Arabia's Green Falcons are leading them 1-0 in Miami. Earlier in the day, Cabo Verde, or Cape Verde, made their debut at the tournament, holding Spain to a draw when neither side scored a goal. While in Seattle, Egypt's national team took an early lead before Belgium battled back to hold the pariahs to a draw, denying Egypt its first World Cup match win. Now, Iran's national football team arrived in the US on Sunday, a day ahead of their first match against New Zealand. US officials had originally said the team would only be allowed to enter the country on the day of their matches. The Trump administration says allowing the team to arrive early is a, quote, gesture of goodwill. It follows a host of visa and travel restrictions. CGTN's Mark New reports.
1: Amid a war between Iran and the US, Team Iran relocated their base camp to Mexico due to visa issues, concern over safety, and protests. Now they finally set foot in Los Angeles.
2: After all the hardships and hurdles they faced over the past several weeks and even months, the Iranian team has finally made it to here. They're now familiarizing themselves with the pitch. They emphasize they want to stay away from politics and instead focus on the game.
1: Team coach Amir Galanoy acknowledged that difficulties, such as support staff getting their visas rejected, have impacted their preparation.
3: Without any doubt, this kind of behavior will impact negatively the spirit of football. Football is supposed to bring nations and cultures together. Look, whether we win, whether we lose, that is a personal feeling everyone has. But football as a game is to bring about joy. But because of these conditions, they have impacted our focus, our technical focus. But I have really tried to make sure that my players focus on strategy and techniques.
1: After surveying Los Angeles Stadium, where they'll play their first game Monday night against New Zealand, the team took a 20-minute bus ride to the city of Carson. They held a practice at the home field of the LA Galaxy, the team where superstar David Beckham used to play. Iran star player Mehdi Taremi says he felt the tension the very first moment he arrived at this World Cup.
4: The feeling, the sensation that people always have about and how they look forward to the World Cup, I think this time around, maybe they haven't had the same feeling, because they're all waiting for everyone from whatever country. They're joyfully looking forward to their respective countries playing. This kind of tension, it undermines their joy and undermines the message of FIFA and our people, which is about football, that brings about peace, and that is how I feel.
1: Asked about the opposition Team Iran will face from some of the Iranian-American community, Taremi said that as footballers, they're here to try to bring joy to all Iranians, irrespective of where they live. Mark New, CGTN, Los Angeles.
0: Football fever is sweeping across the globe, and Shanghai is no exception. CGTN's Zhong Saran headed to the pitch and has this report.
5: One, two, three, look on my diva. Hey, go get him, hey!
6: Salam, dostar. I'm Akin. I'm from Kuwaitun. I'm a musician.
7: Ahoy, my name is Jan. I come from Czech Republic and I work at the Czech consulate. And this is my son Martin.
8: I'm Martin. I love to play football.
9: Bonjour, I'm Alex. I come from Guinea-Conakry. I've been in China for 25 years and I'm doing international trading in China.
7: So we don't give any space on the wings, understand?
10: Yes!
7: Do you want to win?
10: Yeah!

0: coach!
1: I'm ready to win!
0: Yeah, let's go!
2: Local Motiva is one of 32 teams competing in a football league that has been thriving for more than two decades in Shanghai. The players come from vastly different cultures, but on this pitch, they're united by one universal language, football. The community resembles a United Nations of football, bringing together people from every corner of the world.
3: Ahoy, I'm Andre from Brno, Czech Republic, and it is my honor to play mostly center back for Lokomotiva. My side job is a lawyer in Shanghai.
4: 您好, I'm Sam. I'm from Beijing. I'm an entrepreneur.
5: Tamademoina, my name is Pamatashi. I come from Qinghai. I'm a director.
6: Emmethalam. My name is Isa, and I'm from Turkmenistan, and I'm coaching Lokomotiva U45.
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7: I've been sponsoring the team for 7 years, and I love this team because this team is more like a family. We have the people from around the world.
8: 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I always look forward to playing football with my teammates and then grabbing a drink every weekend.
9: Grassroots leagues are transforming China's sports industry. A new business model is shifting focus away from strictly professional sports. Now community-based leisure sports are thriving, creating a much more diversified market. Their economic impact is profound. For Suzhou, we found a 1 yuan ticket can drive over 7 yuan in related spending. Consumption is driven not by star power, but by emotional connection, supporting a neighbor, a colleague, or a friend.
2: 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Zhang Siran, CGTN, Shanghai.
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2: 您现在收听的是中国国际广播电台。
3: Now the news, I'm Tian Yu. Chinese President Xi Jinping has held talks with the President of Myanmar in Beijing after hosting a welcome ceremony. President Min Aung Hlai is on a state visit to China until Friday. Data from the National Bureau of Statistics shows that China's economy maintained overall stability last month while advancing toward innovation and quality. The value added of industries above the designated scale increased 4.5% in May, accelerating by 0.4 percentage points from the month before. The service production index rose 4.4%. In the first 5 months, total retail sales of consumer goods and services increased by 2.8%. The United States and Iran have electronically signed a memorandum of understanding aimed at ending the war. Iranian Foreign Minister Sayed Abbas Araghchi said the first round of negotiations on a final agreement will begin after the formal signing on Friday in Switzerland. He said Iran's nuclear program and the removal of sanctions will be discussed during the 60-day negotiations. Iran's foreign ministry spokesman said Lebanon and ending the war in the Arab state are inseparable parts of the peace deal. Israel launched strikes in southern Lebanon despite the memorandum of understanding, killing one person and wounding another. Hezbollah said it targeted an Israeli army force advancing in a border area, forcing the unit to retreat. Meanwhile, Israeli Prime Minister Benjamin Netanyahu said the military will remain in security zones it controlled in Lebanon, Syria, and Gaza. The Edwards Air Force Base in California's Mojave Desert says 8 crew members are believed dead after a U.S. Air Force B-52 bomber crashed shortly after takeoff. Boeing said 2 employees were on board the aircraft. The base said the airfield is closed. Chinese Foreign Minister Wang Yi says the establishment of the Shanghai Cooperation Organization marked a new chapter in contemporary international relations. Addressing a reception in Beijing to celebrate the SCO's 25th anniversary, Wang said the organization should play a greater role and set an example in promoting world peace, development, cooperation, and win-win results. He added that China is ready to share development opportunities with other member states of the SCO and achieve win-win cooperation. The Director General of the Africa Centers for Disease Control and Prevention has welcomed China's firm commitment to supporting Africa's public health priorities as the continent continues to respond to the Bundibugyo Ebola virus outbreak. John Kaseya also highlighted the China-Africa partnership in the public health sector, which includes public health infrastructure, capacity building, and emergency preparedness. A 5-member Chinese expert team is in the Democratic Republic of the Congo to assist the fight against Ebola. Health officials in the Democratic Republic of the

0: Hongo say the true scale of the country's Ebola outbreak remains unclear 1 month after cases were confirmed in the eastern part of the country. More than 780 cases and 180 deaths have been reported, making it one of the deadliest Ebola outbreaks on record. Aid groups warn the real toll may be higher due to limited testing, data gaps, and insecurity. The World Health Organization says attacks on health workers and community mistrust are also hampering efforts to contain the disease. Hungary's parliament has approved an amendment to the country's fundamental law, introducing an 8-year limit for the office of prime minister. It also bars any individual from serving more than 8 years in the post, whether consecutively or non-consecutively. It means former prime minister Viktor Orban, who served a total of 20 years in office, is not eligible to return to the post. Iran opened its World Cup campaign with a 2-0 draw against New Zealand, twice coming from behind. Asian teams remain unbeaten so far in the tournament. In earlier action, Saudi Arabia and Uruguay tied at 1-1 apiece. Belgium and Egypt also finished at 1-1, and it was goalless between Cabo Verde and Spain. Off the pitch, Tunisia fired head coach Sabri Lamouchi after a 5-1 defeat at the hands of Sweden. The Tunisian Football Federation said plans are underway to appoint Munder Kaber on an interim basis. And that's the news. I'm Tian Yu.
1: A roundup of the main business news from China and elsewhere. This is Global Business.
2: After the United States and Iran reach a framework on ending the war, questions linger about the path to lasting peace. I'm Sean Calebs in Washington, D.C. Coming up, the screwworm, a flesh-eating parasite, is back in U.S. cattle after decades, which could raise beef prices even further. But first up, after more than 100 days of war, the U.S. and Iran have agreed to end hostilities. President Trump and Iran's lead negotiator electronically signed a memorandum of understanding. A formal ceremony is set for Friday in Geneva. Walter Morris is at the White House with the very latest.
3: Well, the United States and Iran haven't released the official text, but U.S. President Donald Trump says both countries have signed a memorandum of understanding and it will lead to success for the world. Now, he made the major announcement as he arrived in France for the G7 summit Monday. He began his European trip with a bilateral meeting with French President Emmanuel Macron. Before their talks got underway, Trump highlighted the preliminary agreement between the U.S. and Iran to end the war. The deal will reportedly provide a structure for how the relationship between the two countries will operate going forward. That includes reopening the Strait of Hormuz and extending a ceasefire for 60 days so they can negotiate more sensitive issues like Iran's nuclear program. According to the White House, in addition to lifting the naval blockade and reopening the strait, the MOU will provide some sanction relief for Iran. U.S. officials say those benefits and release of frozen funds come with the condition that Tehran works with Washington on nuclear issues. During a sit-down in front of reporters Monday, Macron congratulated Trump on the agreement. He said it's very important for world peace, and France is ready as early as Tuesday to assist with observation missions in the region. Trump says the document has been signed electronically, and more details of the official agreement will be released by the end of the week.
4: Because it's a very powerful document. It's not like the Obama document, which was just a terrible document. This is a very powerful document, and I want it to be released, so probably pretty soon. I would say sometime after Friday, because the strait opens completely. It's open now, but it opens completely. We'll have all the mines knocked out for the most part. We have a lot of lanes right now already.
5: Mr. President.
4: So I think sometime in the very near future.
3: Vice President J.D. Vance is set to attend that formal signing ceremony in Geneva Friday. And the future of the deal and peace in the region could all depend on what happens in Lebanon next. Now that the MOU has been signed, Trump says he's going to shift his focus to ending fighting there. Senior U.S. officials say Israel's withdrawal from Lebanon isn't part of the recent agreement between the U.S. and Iran. But for weeks, Tehran has said that any peace deal will have to include ending all hostilities. Israel says it retains the right to act back militarily. And when asked about Lebanon Monday, Trump said they'll straighten it out and they need to talk to Hezbollah. And Trump says he's also going to now focus on establishing peace between Russia and Ukraine. At the White House, Walter Morris, CGTN, Washington.
2: And as you just heard, Iran's foreign ministry again repeated Lebanon is an absolute integral part of the agreement and can't be treated separately. Spokesperson Ismail Baghaei made the comments during his daily briefing in Tehran. Sepah Saremi reports.
5: I've just attended Iran's foreign ministry weekly press briefing, where the focus was the memorandum of understanding between Iran and the United States. The spokesperson emphasized that ending the war in Lebanon is an integral part of this agreement. He confirmed that Lebanon is mentioned three times in the document, with a key focus on respecting the country's territorial integrity. He also argued that, from Tehran's perspective, Israel's recent actions have ironically strengthened the cohesion of the resistance front. Addressing the broader relationship with Washington, the tone from the podium was cautious. The spokesperson noted that the deep-seated mistrust among the Iranian public, framing this memorandum as merely an initial step toward reducing tensions.
6: The release of Iran's frozen or restricted assets alongside the issue of compensation for damages are two important economic matters. The American side is committed to taking action in both cases. The issue of making Iran's frozen funds accessible is being considered as Iran's right, not as something where the American side is supposed to give money to Iran.
5: He added that the ministry is now planning diplomatic outreach to regional countries to discuss the next steps. Diplomatically, the situation seems to be in a good position, though we are still waiting to see how these commitments play out in coming days. Sepah Saremi, CGTN, Tehran.
2: Now, the deal is also at the top of the agenda at the G7 summit in France. President Trump is meeting many of the same leaders who have been critical of the war. Sarah Coates has more on the summit from Evian Bayan.
7: A packed agenda for world leaders to get through here at the G7 summit in France. But really what's dominating talks is the Middle East, coming on the back, of course, of that framework, that peace framework that was announced by the United States. This is, of course, to halt the war between the United States and Iran, which began in February. Now, what these world leaders will really be pressing the US President Donald Trump on is what this deal actually contains. They'll be wanting to know what happens with the Strait of Hormuz and how it will be reopened, along with Iran's nuclear ambitions. Now, we did hear a little bit from the French President Emmanuel Macron, who is hosting this event. Let's take a listen to what he had to say.
8: This agreement is a good thing, because it is what we have been calling for weeks. First, we are going to do everything and mobilize ourselves starting this evening within the framework of our work, and tomorrow as well, since we will not simply have the members of the G7, which are the seven major democratic economies in the world. We have brought in partners, and tomorrow we will have a session on the question of Iran, with in particular Egypt, the United Arab Emirates, and Qatar.
7: Now, Ukraine is also very high on the agenda with these G7 leaders needing to show unity, needing to show their position that they are still behind Kyiv, and they will be providing or continuing to provide military and financial support. But really, aside from these crises, France wants to focus this summit on economic security and also critical mineral supplies. Now, artificial intelligence is also another major theme of this year's G7 summit. What we're expecting over the next couple of days are top executives from these large tech, large AI firms. They're expected to convene on the summit, and they'll hold sideline meetings with these G7 leaders. Now, what they're meant to be discussing is regulation and also online safety, especially for minors. So certainly, once again, a very, very packed summit. We will be following all of these updates very, very closely. Sarah Coates, CGTN, French Alps.
2: Now, for more insight into the preliminary deal and the impact that it is going to have on G7, we're joined by Moshe Lander. He is a senior lecturer of economics at Concordia University in Montreal. Moshe, great to have you back on our program.
9: Hello.
2: So, Tell me what this memorandum of understanding does as leaders gather for G7. Trump obviously wants to come in brimming of confidence and will no doubt trumpet the apparent achievement. But many of the U.S. longtime allies have cooled relations significantly with the U.S., and many also believe that this was a self-inflicted crisis by the United States.
9: Definitely self-inflicted. There was no exit strategy. There was no clear objective from the beginning when he spoke at the end of February and he said that he wanted regime change and this was the chance for the Iranian people to rise up. I'm sure he genuinely believed it, but he didn't think things through. And tell me if that doesn't sound familiar with a lot of what his policies are, where he says one thing on one day and then does a 180 the day after and then doubles back on the day after that to what he originally said. I think that if he had shown up in France without some sort of settlement, some sort of agreement, some sort of way to at least alleviate the tension that had built up, this would have been a complete dud meeting. I'm still not sure that there's going to be a lot that comes out of it, but at least it deflects the conversation, which would have dominated from being talk about Iran to, let's say, now talk about Ukraine, AI, critical minerals, or even just the old tariffs that don't seem to be on front burner anymore like they were, say, a year ago.
2: Yeah, let me give you another topic. Does this possibly take the pressure off global energy markets? I did see one report that even if the memorandum of understanding is approved and the strait remains open, oil prices don't have a chance of returning to pre-war prices until October of 2031. That is going to be a bitter pill to swallow.
9: Yeah, I'm not that pessimistic. If you told me October of 2026, I'd be a little more optimistic about that forecast. Let's split the difference and say 2027, 2028 even. Look, I think that it's important to remember that even if you open the Strait of Hormuz tomorrow, there was a lot of critical infrastructure on both sides of the strait that were damaged. Certainly in Iran, there was bombing that was done, but don't forget too that the regime lashed out at Qatar, at the United Arab Emirates, at Saudi Arabia, and damaged some of their infrastructure as well. So the closest analogy that I would have is that this is like a hurricane passing through the Gulf of Mexico. Just because the hurricane is gone doesn't mean that the damage doesn't remain. The difference, of course, being that you can fix what's done in the Gulf of Mexico by hiring people, bringing in equipment, rebuilding a lot of that infrastructure that's damaged. The Iranian regime is still under sanctions, and so it's going to be much more difficult to rebuild that infrastructure, and it is going to take time. The other thing to keep in mind, too, Europe was seeing it, parts of Asia were seeing it, North America hadn't quite seen it yet, but oil supplies have been running low. When everything got closed off, everybody started dipping into their strategic reserves, and we have been starting to see in parts of Europe that they've actually just been running out. And so as we head into North American summer here with temperatures rising 30, 35 degrees Celsius, well into the 90s or 100s in Fahrenheit, this is a problem then, because if people are reaching for the thermostat to try and cool things off, if you don't have the energy to back it up, then you could be talking about brownouts or some sort of rotating usage of energy. This would be a catastrophe. So I think the exercise right now then is you need to rebuild those supplies as well. And that means there's an extra source of demand here in the market that's going to keep things from cooling back down to $60.
2: Indeed. And Moshe, another of the fallouts also air traffic, because that has been reduced dramatically in parts of Europe. So inflation has simply ballooned across the world over the past 4 months. Is there any chance of it being relatively quickly reduced?
9: Reduced for sure. Quickly reduced, you know, the first percentage point is easy. It's like losing weight, right? The first couple of pounds are the easy part. It's the last couple of pounds that's the difficult bit. The good news is that central banks were at least starting from a position of strength. They had inflation under control. They brought it back down in the aftermath of the waves of COVID. So even if it's been drifting up a little bit, it's not at those generationally high numbers that we saw 5 years back. So there is space in which they're going to be able to see it come back down into their target range. European Central Bank, the Fed, and a lot of the major central banks around the world have roughly the same target of about 2 percentage points of inflation per year. That shouldn't be too difficult. But again, it's a matter of squeezing that last percentage point to get it right into the target range.
2: So Moshe, what about the G7? Does this allow it to shift from crisis management back to focusing on growth?
9: Not really. I think there's still a lot of crises that they have to deal with, and some of them, of course, are internal. As long as Trump is in the White House, he is the main source of instability in the world these days. And of course, he's sitting right there at the table with the other six of them. And so if they try and come to any agreement, if Trump stays awake long enough that he can hear what they're saying, then it's going to be important that he actually agrees with it. And of course, he decides to lone wolf it. The other six leaders are pretty powerless to stop him, as we've seen over the last 18 months. If he decides he wants to go in one direction, then you either get on board board with him, or he now views you as being the enemy itself. And so that's where things can quickly derail as well. I think that they've been unable to solve the problem between Russia and Ukraine, right, in part because there's no agreement as to what side to take and who's at fault and what the solution looks like. I think these are the types of things then that I'm not expecting much out of this other than maybe some agreement, but I don't even know that we're going to get a communique at the end.
2: Okay, so with that in mind, I'll give you 30 seconds. What is success going to look like at the end of this summit?
9: No fights. How's that? I think if the seven of them can get in front of a microphone together and not turn into some disagreement, that should be viewed as success. Don't forget that a lot of this stuff is done behind the scenes by civil servants,
2: sure,
9: not by the politicians themselves. They're just there to sign their names at the end.
2: Okay. Moshe Lander, always a pleasure. Thank you so much.
9: Anytime.
2: Okay, coming up on our program, global markets are cheering that framework deal between the U.S. and Iran, although investors do remain cautious. And Iran has released a new 1 million rial banknote. We explain what's behind that coming up.
1: A look at new opportunities among the business trends. This is Global Business.

0: Welcome back, everyone. Global markets all boosted by news of that U.S.-Iran agreement. On Wall Street, a new record for the Dow. The index up more than 450 points on the day. That's almost a full percentage point. But the NASDAQ was a real winner, up more than 3%. The S&P 500 ending the session a little bit under 2% on the day, all green. And global oil prices plunged on news on Monday of this U.S.-Iran deal, hitting their lowest level in 3 months. The price of Brent crude was down nearly 5% to just over $83 a barrel. That is well below the more than $100 cost of just a few weeks ago. Now, even so, prices are still 40% higher than they were at the start of the year, and prices at the pump are still up 36% since the end of February. Iran's central bank has released a new 1 million rial banknote into circulation. It is meant to honor the victims of the deadly bombing at Minab Primary School amid economic sanctions and blockades. CGTN's Hassan Kaivani has more from Yaz in central Iran.
1: For months, a U.S.-led naval blockade in the Persian Gulf has nearly halted Iran's oil exports. The country's economy, already under heavy sanctions, has suffered further blows during the wars started by Israel and the U.S. this and last year. But the point where war and the crippled economy intersect is a newly unveiled banknote.
2: This is the new banknote unveiled by the Central Bank of Iran. The 1 million rial note, worth around 60 U.S. cents, has a relevant motive. The primary school bombed in the southern city of Minab on the very first day of the current war in February.
1: Economist Saeed Leilaz says Iran's most important sources of foreign currency, crude oil, petrochemicals, and steel, have all come under severe pressure due to the U.S. blockade of the Strait of Hormuz and the destruction caused by U.S. and Israeli strikes.
3: In the last month or two, due to the restrictions caused by the siege, another major limitation has emerged. The import of products, livestock inputs, agricultural inputs, industrial materials, intermediate goods, and capital goods has been severely disrupted.
1: Leilaz warns the damage goes even deeper into production capacity and jobs.
3: 230 million cubic meters, meaning over 20% of Iran's gas production capacity, has been destroyed as a result of this war. Regarding the steel industry, a capacity of about 10 million tons, equivalent to 20% of Iran's total steel production, was lost after Khuzestan and Mobarak steel plants were attacked.
1: That economic pressure is not just in the numbers. On the streets, ordinary Iranians are living it every day.
4: Many everyday items in the family budget are being cut, such as trips, recreation, or going to the movies. Life has become just about making ends meet. We simply work to survive. If only one person is the breadwinner, nothing seems to go right. The wife and even the grown-up children also need to work.
1: This Tehran resident says multiple factors are to blame for the rising cost of living.
5: We need to have economic relations with other countries in order to see prices come down. We need more supply so that prices can be controlled and become affordable. In our country,

0: Welcome back, everyone. A flesh-eating parasite is adding new pressure to beef prices in the United States. The New World screwworm is now confirmed in cattle in Texas and New Mexico, threatening already low herd numbers. There was a bit of relief in May's Consumer Price Index report. U.S. ground beef prices dipped slightly after an April spike, but they remain up nearly 13% year over year. Experts say the screwworm likely will not cause a sudden spike, but could keep grocery prices elevated for months as some shoppers trade down. To discuss the outbreak a bit further, we now have Brian Quokley. He is a food scientist and founder and CEO of Mendocino Food Consulting. Welcome to the program, Brian. Good to have you.
1: Yeah, thank you, Sean. Really appreciate it for having me.
0: You know, I cannot think of a more unappetizing name, screwworm. So tell us how severe this threat is right now. Officials say there are at least a dozen cases, but the obvious concern is could this spread and move north from Texas and New Mexico?
1: Yes, absolutely. There's definitely a possibility that we can see this infestation move away from these epicenters, especially if we are not taking careful, look at what we can do to stop it.
0: So talk to us about what is being done. We know in part the USDA is planning to breed and release sterile screwworm flies to mate, therefore not have offspring. It is expensive, but is it a gamble?
1: It's not a gamble. This is exactly what they did decades ago. This is what was implemented to keep screwworm out of the United States and push it down south. And so it's highly effective. It is the strategy, the de facto strategy, to ensure that we're not seeing the screwworm spread out. The question is, how fast can we do it? As well as, you know, there's sort of an implementation of a new facility, a plant that's being built to sort of address this particular issue.
0: Yeah, and I guess that's what it comes down to. Where is this plant being built? And I've read it could be hundreds of millions of dollars.
1: Yeah, I believe it's in Mexico, from what I recall, either Mexico or Panama.
0: And ideally, what is it supposed to do? What is the instant threat to screwworm? I hate to be graphic. It is a parasite, but tell us what it does to the cattle.
1: Yeah, you know, it's just eating at the dead flesh or any parts that have been infected. It's severely, mutilating to the flesh, and consumes it, slowly. And so you end up, with a cow that's, suffering through, tremendous amount of pain for it.
0: Now, you've followed things like this before, so I know that this may not be your strong suit, but talk about what this could do to the elevated price of beef and how you believe it could possibly affect this nation's export beef as well.
1: Yeah, I think a lot of people are closing their doors on the United States as far as exports go. No one really wants to see more of this infestation spread. My suspicion is that we're going to just keep those prices of beef elevated. Unfortunately, this is a situation that needs to be contained. If it's not dealt with swiftly, those prices can, either stay very elevated or actually continue to increase if we're going to lose more and more cattle.
0: But it really gives you an indication of how closely people watch it. If we only have a dozen confirmed cases and we're already worried about a massive outbreak, so should Americans be worried about their beef food supply chain?
1: For now, I think we can just watch cautiously. I think Americans can hope for the best. A lot of this has to be implemented from the top down. I think the USDA really does need to step in, as well as, state officials working around the clock to ensure that, the cattle ranchers are, getting the support that they need, the surveillance that they need, as well as distributing these sort of sterile fly screwworms.
0: So how did the screwworm make it back into the United States? Because this has to be a question a lot of people are concerned about.
1: Yeah, it's still a big question mark. We're not sure how or why this particular outbreak happened.

0: Some might suspect that, you know, climate change is a huge player as far as increasing the temperatures, making it more susceptible to, you know, allowing this particular organism to grow, because it really just loves humid tropical environments.
1: You know, it's interesting that you mentioned climate change. It's a different sort of parasite, but the insect that infected all the pines in Colorado and those areas, a lot of people blame that on climate change. It used to get so cold during the winter, it would kill the larva, and then it stopped doing that. And that's how we saw all these wonderful forests in the western part of the United States perish. People really don't think about climate change and disease perhaps as much as they should.
0: Yeah, agreed. I mean, I think we're starting to see the effects. You know, we were talking about this 10, 20 years ago, that we'd be seeing this sort of rise in pestilence and disease and fungal blight, as well as insects that would be affecting all sorts of parts of agriculture. And we're now here for it.
1: Brian Quocklight, we can't thank you enough for your insight. Appreciate it.
0: Yeah, thanks so much. Appreciate the time.
1: That does it for this edition of Global Business, but you can always check out other editions out of Beijing, Washington, Nairobi, and London, The Times, and GMT. I'm Sean Caleb in Washington. Thanks, everyone.

0: From north to south, east to west, people in China are chasing their dreams and leaving their mark. Want to know how they beat the odds and made a difference? Footprints brings you the true life stories of their journeys.
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0: Only because you're not learning it in the right way. 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
7: 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This is Dialogue.
8: Hello and welcome to Dialogue. At a time when conflicts are spreading and geopolitical tensions are rising, millions of people around the world are still struggling for some of the most fundamental human rights: peace, development, security, and dignity. So what is the future of human rights in an increasingly divided world? Is human rights still a universal pursuit shared by all nations, or has it become another arena for geopolitical rivalry? And how can developing countries make their voices heard in shaping a more just and inclusive system of global human rights governance? To discuss these questions, I'm honored to be joined by Abdul Latif Rashid, former president of Iraq. That is our topic. I'm Xu Qingduo. Thank you, Mr. President, for accepting our interview. So, Mr. Rashid, we know China hosts this Forum on Global Human Rights Governance 2026 this year. The theme of the forum is joint development, shared human rights. The forum places strong emphasis on the idea that development being essential to the protection of human rights. So what's your understanding of such a theme?
9: Well, I fully agree with the theme. And fortunately, we declared human rights law or clauses or implication. But unfortunately, it hasn't been implemented on what we agreed upon. Because I think human rights is very important as an essential part of any government and any population which lives in a country. Without human rights, power can be abused. Corruption can take place. Social security cannot be implemented properly. And human rights is very essential for everybody. Look at the countries which are implementing human rights. They are all going forward. They progress. They develop. They look after their population in a better way. Human rights is not only by judgment of court. Human rights in every aspect of life is related to food, related to water, education, healthcare, standard of living, well-being, and at the same time, respect of individuals. These are all related to human rights.
8: Yeah, that's what I'm going to mention. You know, if you look at the rising conflicts and uncertainty and people who are suffering probably in this, under these conflicts.
9: It's not only in one place. It's many places in the world.
8: Yes.
9: People are suffering. People are losing beloved ones. People are losing limbs of their life. People are dying. Nearly 70 or 80,000 children were killed in Gaza. And people are still living in Gaza without water, without food, without medical supplies, without doctors to treat them. So where is human rights? And in many other places, in African countries, some of the African countries are still, they need a lot of help for development, for progress, for better life. We are ignoring it. And I think what we should do, we have to go back to basic human rights, that every individual has the right to live in dignity and in prosperity without any conflicts. We have to come back to this. And at the same time, if a country or an individual doesn't agree with us, we have to put either sanctions or penalties on those who behaves otherwise.
8: Right. This is a very unfortunate development. And also, you know, countries in the global south are arguing that their voices have been underrepresented in the international human rights discussion discourse there. You know, do you believe this concern is legitimate? The current international discourse on human rights somehow fail probably to reflect, I would say, in a balanced way of the voices of developing countries of the global south?
9: Well, of course, it's very serious. I think we should all emphasize on helping underdeveloped countries, which I think really is probably a wrong term, underdeveloped. But we should help all the nations for a better living and better development, whether that's development related to constructions or education or health-wise, we should contribute to that. But probably you realize that many countries, their emphasis on buying more destruction weapons and destruction methods rather than needs for further development, for further improvement.
8: Yeah, rather than investing in the human being, invest in education, right? In development.
9: Well, yeah, in everything really, education, health, welfare being, schools, hospitals. I mean, look at many places in Africa that are terribly short of schools and hospitals, while number of countries spending not millions or billions, now trillions, on buying arms and destruction weapons. And they have to renew it almost every year or every number of years.
8: That's right. And also there's a debate, you know, over human rights standards, you know, whether human rights standards should be universal, or I would say this is about implementation or achieving the goal of protecting human rights, whether countries should have the flexibility to pursue human rights according to their own historical and developmental circumstances, basically.
9: Well, I think the world is too small nowadays to have this gap between, not realizing. The main thing is to respect human rights, that's the main. Which method they use it and emphasize on what, I think we should have some flexibility in it. But the main thing is human rights should be respected. And that human rights is related to welfare being of every individual. It's not only one country, it's not one nation, but from every individual we should emphasize on respect of human rights. And obviously there should be flexibility on how they go about it, as long as they don't abuse it, as long as they don't ignore it. But how they go about it and how much they allocate it, because different countries, their standard of living or way of life is different from one to another country. What you need for a probably European country is much less than what you need and require for a country in Asia or Africa or other countries. So I think, yes, some flexibility should be necessary, but as long as the human rights as an objective and as a goal is respected.
8: Earlier you mentioned about the situation in Gaza, the Palestinian people, particularly in Gaza, I would say. I can't help but to remember, you know, the Western nations, European countries, including the U.S., they used to talk about human rights, you know, in other countries, right? You're not doing enough, you're not meeting this standard or that. But there's a kind of like a silence on the behavior, on what Israel has been doing in Gaza. You know, there's, I would say, global criticism or condemnation of their, you know, lack of action, lack of voice, all those issues.
9: Well, it's quite obvious. Those countries have forgotten human rights. They, I think, emphasizing on buying more equipments and destruction equipments instead of thinking or protecting human rights. It's not only in Gaza. It's in many countries in the Middle East. Lebanon, some Gulf states, Iran, Yemen, Sudan, they are all really suffering from conflicts. And these conflicts, probably if we protected human rights and if we took some actions to protect human rights right from beginning, that wouldn't have happened. And not to leave all the decisions in the hand of one ruler, one government. But it should be, and for human rights, respect of human rights, it should be respect for international community's decisions. We have United Nations, but how many resolutions they passed in United Nations in respect of human rights and to stop appeasing dictators or people in power which are abusing their power and abusing the human rights. There are many resolutions. They are asking for protections of human rights, protections for individuals, not only nations, even individuals.
2: Individuals.
9: But it has totally been ignored, and they don't consider by either veto vote or some decisions by powerful countries in the world.
8: That's right. Well, let's take a look at Iraq, your own country. We know Iraq's modern history has shown that, this country has been through sanctions, war, of course, terrorism, reconstruction, and human rights are closely related to security, sovereignty, peace, development, and the ability of the state to protect ordinary citizens. I mean, Iraq has developing very well and peacefully and very different from what's going on in other parts of the world, with more conflict there. So from Iraq's experience, what do ordinary people value most when they think about human rights?
9: Well, you are quite right. We went to Iraq, we went through a period, not a short period, a long period, more than 50 years, a difficult time. We suffered from governments of dictatorship. We suffered from decisions taken by one man. We suffered from wars between the government and the population. The struggle of the Kurdish people in Iraqi Kurdistan. We suffered from war between Iraq and other countries.

0: which lasted for a number of years.
1: Yeah.
0: Then we suffered from Iraqi government challenging international community, which encouraged international community to invade Iraq. We lost liberation of Iraq to invasion. These, and then after the invasion, we suffered from terrorism, again for a number of years.
1: Yeah.
0: And this all affected the human rights in Iraq, economy of Iraq, behavior of Iraqi individuals, reducing the rights of population to express their feeling or their ideas. This went on for a number of years until probably a few years ago, maybe 6 years ago, 7 years ago, when we defeated terrorism and we opened a new chapter and we had successful elections and successful forming governments, and we decided to give full freedom to the Iraqi population and try to concentrate on development and improving health service, education, and accommodations for people without housing. We started on these projects. And I'm glad to report saying that the first thing which we emphasized on it was peace and security. And I think that's well established. If you compare Iraq with other countries, even normal crimes have been reduced. And peace and security is good. Mm-hmm. Is good. Our relationship with our neighboring countries is good. Our relationship with the international community is very good. Our trade with the international community is good. For instance, I'm very proud to have a good relationship with China. China is well respected, not by only government or by people in power, by the population, by Iraqi people. And our trade and development projects is shared by a number of countries with us, and including China. We are taking part of for economic development in Iraq, whether it's in energy sections or other sections which is required by the Iraqi government and Iraqi population. And I'm hoping to encourage this development to be further move forward, and we need the help and assistance and good and extreme relationship with China.
2: You mentioned about the China-Iraq cooperation. I know China plays an important role in terms of infrastructure, in terms of the energy sector, because I mean you have been in China for a while, you know the Chinese infrastructure, right? China has the experience, China has the equipment in terms of doing infrastructure.
0: Well, you've done a marvelous job. I think you've done more better than any country in the world, which I have seen many countries in the world, but I've never seen this development in any other country in that period of time. Not only in building and construction, in everything, all infrastructures are excellent. The livelihood of Chinese individual is good. Education is perfect. I couldn't think of it to reach that stage. Your science and technology is in front of every other nation. Your healthcare, and at the same time, respect for individuals and respect for being in a comfortable accommodation for everyone. Look at your hotels and restaurants. No, I compare it with any other country in the world, and I am really very impressed. And I wish you all the luck, even for a better future.
2: Thank you, Mr. President. Yes, there's the physical infrastructure, soft infrastructure. We do see and experience rapid growth. I would say huge changes in China. And of course, you know, back to Iraq, China, you know, stressed very much about this relationship with Iraq. We do see Chinese investors, Chinese companies operating in Iraq in the area of infrastructure construction, energy construction, etc. So are they going to continue to play a role?
0: Oh, I hope so. And I hope they will be expanded as well. not only really you have improved your infrastructures, you have improved the environment. My previous trip when I came, I could easily see smoke in the atmosphere. But now you can, you know, you can see as far as you can, your eye can take, and it's all clear. I went to some of the areas in your country. The forestry is unbelievable, and your lakes are so beautiful with the clean water, with the environmental protections, with human protections for the lakes and rivers, and the care which is, have been given to your water supply and water resources is absolutely incredible.
2: Indeed, and we have been trying, working hard to make sure people stay.
0: But you have achieved it.
2: Yeah, healthy, you know, environment protection,
0: yeah, you have
2: clean
0: achieved
2: air,
0: it.
2: Clean water. So we have been doing this for the past, I was 10 plus years, and the progress has been evident.
0: And then, as you mentioned it, regarding the Chinese relationship with Iraq, is good, is strong. And it's not only between the governments. The people of Iraq like Chinese people. The people of Iraq wants Chinese to be more active in Iraq. You have a role in energy, and you have a role in other way of life, commerce, exchange, trade you have. But I think you should expand. We very much in need of small factories and small working places. This is help us in reducing unemployment and giving jobs to our university graduates and at the same time people without a job. At present, we are spending about 80% of our income on salaries and wages. We cannot take this for a long period of time. We cannot. Our oil production is good, and we have started on gas production as well, which will help energy. And we have one, it's not a problem, the population is increasing rapidly. And with the increasing populations, obviously that reflects on graduates and employment and financial aspects of life. And we are hoping to really have much reduced unemployment so people cannot live on the government only, because government has got other tasks to do,
2: yes,
0: to improve healthcare, education, universities, infrastructures, and more we can get help for establishing some sort of employment in Iraq by business, by factories, it will be much better for the future.
2: Yes, and of course, you know, you mentioned people to people. If you check the Chinese language coverage of Iraq, there are many heartwarming stories about people engagement, Iraqi people, Chinese people, Iraqi students studying in Beijing universities here, and also some of the even media people from Iraq. They are well known here in China. And we know that China is the largest trading partner of your country, and the Iraqi government has been, you know, promoting for trade diversification, you know, to export more than energy, beyond energy. And so what challenges and opportunities exist in that efforts of diversification? You mentioned about, you know, more Chinese investment, more even plants and factories, you know, in your country, so as to create jobs. What else can we do?
0: You can do a lot. Mm-hmm. For instance, our agriculture is poor, and we can have any type of agriculture we want in Iraq: rice, wheat, fruits, vegetables. It's plenty. Second, our water management is very poor, especially in the governance, poor. Thirdly, we need small factories. Factories, it doesn't have to be too small, but I mean, it doesn't have to be producing millions of the same things. Factories for making cars, instead of importing cars from, there are a lot of Chinese cars in Iraq, but let's make a small factory for making cars instead,
2: yes,
0: of bringing it. Secondly, you are having good cars, but I haven't seen those good cars in Iraq.
2: Okay.
0: Let us export some of these good cars.
2: Quality cars.
0: Yeah, quality cars.
2: Mm-hmm.
0: and trucks.
2: Trucks.
0: The most important thing is agricultural machineries. Let us build up agricultural machinery in Iraq, which can be used.
2: Oh, there's a huge potential.
0: You see, these are all potentials. Mm-hmm. And I can't think of others. For instance, small factories for making fruit juice, whether it's orange, apple, whatever it is. These are all factories, and these can be built really in a short period of time, and at the same time in our governance. It doesn't all have to be in center of Baghdad or somewhere. I know most of our governors needs a good hotel. That's 18 hotels. If they can come and start, they can build 18 hotels probably immediately. And they can arrange a contract between them, either with the governance or with the central government, for sorting out the financial aspects of the product.
2: That is true. Well, lastly, Mr. Rashid, if you were to redesign the global human rights governance system for the 21st century, what principles would you place at its center? And what lessons from Iraq's experience would you want the world to remember?
0: I think we should try to be remembered that for a period of time, which we have achieved, we didn't have conflicts and we didn't have wars and we respected human rights. But unfortunately, that's not the reality today. For those who abuse human rights, we should have penalties, sanctions, penalties on these countries or individuals they abuse human rights. But unfortunately, because economically or financially are powerful, nothing can touch them or no one can put any claim on them. There are certain companies in the world now. They enter every house in the world and they are so powerful. They are much bigger, more powerful than a country or a government because of their financial income or financial facilities or financial contacts. An African country asks for help from a World Bank or some other banks, it might take a few years before they answer them.
2: So fundamentally, it's about fairness, fair international system, fair system inside a country, peace, security, and development.
0: And fairness to individuals as well.
2: Thank you, Mr. Rashid.
0: Thank you.
2: Thank you for speaking to us.
0: Thank you.
1: The best military commander is not he who fights 100 battles and wins every one of them. The best military strategy does not lead to the desiccation of the enemy's capital city. Decoding the Art of War will help you understand why there's no art in war and how Sun Tzu stayed undefeatable using the science of war, with fun stories and insightful breakdown of famous battles. Find Decoding the Art of War wherever you listen.
3: One, two, three, four, five, six, seven. 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
4: 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Tonight, there were only seven.
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14: 您现在收听的是中国国际广播电台。
15: Now the news, I'm Tian Yu. Chinese President Xi Jinping has held talks with the President of Myanmar in Beijing after hosting a welcome ceremony. President Min Aung Hlai is on a state visit to China until Friday.Data from the National Bureau of Statistics shows that China's economy maintained overall stability last month while advancing toward innovation and quality. The value added of industrial enterprises above the designated scale increased 4.5% in May, accelerating by 0.4 percentage points from the month before.The service production index rose 4.4%. In the first 5 months, total retail sales of consumer goods and services increased by 2.8%. The United States and Iran have electronically signed a memorandum of understanding aimed at ending the war. Iranian Foreign Minister Sayed Abbas Araghchi said the first round of negotiations on a final agreement will begin after the formal signing on Friday in Switzerland.He said Iran's nuclear program and the removal of sanctions will be discussed during the 60-day negotiations. Iran's foreign ministry spokesman said Lebanon and ending the war in the Arab state are inseparable parts of the peace deal. Israel launched strikes in southern Lebanon despite the memorandum of understanding killing one person and wounding another. Hezbollah said it targeted an Israeli army force advancing in a border area, forcing the unit to retreat.Meanwhile, Israeli Prime Minister Benjamin Netanyahu said the military will remain in security zones it controlled in Lebanon, Syria, and Gaza. The Edwards Air Force Base in California's Mojave Desert says 8 crew members are believed dead after a U.S. Air Force B-52 bomber crashed shortly after takeoff. Boeing said 2 employees were on board the aircraft. The base said the airfield is closed.Chinese Foreign Minister Wang Yi says the establishment of the Shanghai Cooperation Organization marked a new chapter in contemporary international relations. Addressing a reception in Beijing to celebrate the SCO's 25th anniversary, Wang said the organization should play a greater role and set an example in promoting world peace, development, cooperation, and win-win results. He added that China is ready to share development opportunities with other member states of the SCO and achieve win-win cooperation.The Director General of the Africa Centers for Disease Control and Prevention has welcomed China's firm commitment to supporting Africa's public health priorities as the continent continues to respond to the Bundibugyo Ebola virus outbreak. John Kaseya also highlighted the China-Africa partnership in the public health sector, which includes public health infrastructure, capacity building, and emergency preparedness. A 5-member Chinese expert team is in the Democratic Republic of the Congo to assist the fight against Ebola.Health officials in the Democratic Republic of the Congo say the true scale of the country's Ebola outbreak remains unclear 1 month after cases were confirmed in the eastern part of the country. More than 780 cases and 180 deaths have been reported, making it one of the deadliest Ebola outbreaks on record. Aid groups warn the real toll may be higher due to limited testing, data gaps, and insecurity.The World Health Organization says attacks on health workers and community mistrust are also hampering efforts to contain the disease. Hungary's parliament has approved an amendment to the country's fundamental law, introducing an 8-year limit for the office of prime minister. It also

0: bars any individual from serving more than 8 years in the post, whether consecutively or non-consecutively. It means former Prime Minister Viktor Orban, who served a total of 20 years in office, is not eligible to return to the post. Iran opened its World Cup campaign with a 2-0 draw against New Zealand, twice coming from behind. Asian teams remain unbeaten so far in the tournament. In earlier action, Saudi Arabia and Uruguay tied at 1-1 apiece. Belgium and Egypt also finished at 1-1, and it was goalless between Cabo Verde and Spain. Off the pitch, Tunisia fired head coach Sabri Lamouchi after a 5-1 defeat at the hands of Sweden. The Tunisian Football Federation said plans are underway to appoint Mander Kaber on an interim basis. And that's the news. I'm Tian Yu.
1: Discussion keeps the world turning.
2: This is Roundtable.
3: A new policy in China is letting us share the money in our health insurance wallet with our children, parents, grandparents and even siblings nationwide. One app, one tap, one family safety net. And how can this digital wallet bridge the difference bridge the distance between us and our aging parents three provinces away? And then that sunscreen review you just saved might be a paid ad. The unbiased car test you just watched, likely on the brand's payroll. And China's new rules are trying to clean house, but can regulation actually rebuild trust between customers, brands, and the influencers we used to believe? Coming to you live from our studios in Beijing, this is Roundtable. I'm Fei Fei, and for today's program, I'm joined by Steve Heatherly and Yushun in the studio. And first on today's show, China's introduced a major upgrade to its medical insurance system. Workers can now allow family members living in other provinces and regions to use money from their personal medical insurance accounts, and the reform expands the family sharing function of China's healthcare system and expected to be fully implemented nationwide by the end of this year. So today we'll expand on the details of this new reform and more importantly, why does it matter? But before we get into the details, Steve and Yushun, I think we also still need to start with the basics, like how does China's medical insurance system work?
4: Yeah, so imagine a country with 1.4 billion people. How do you make sure everyone can afford to see a doctor? And China's answer is a two-tier health insurance system. If you have a job, your company and you pay into the employee insurance. If you are a child, a student, a farmer, or retired, you join the resident insurance with most of the cost covered by the government. And that's why more than 95% of Chinese people are covered by the social health insurance. And how does it work? So for example, for hospital stays, you first pay a small deductible, say $100 to $300 for that visit. Then the insurance pays 50% to 85%, depending on which hospital you choose or what kind of illness you're having. So there's also an annual cap, but for really big bills, a second layer called major illness insurance also kicks in, which means that you can reimburse a larger amount of money from this bill. And what is not covered by the health insurance nationwide? One is the very expensive imported drugs or VIP rooms in the hospital or cosmetic treatments. So for everyday clinic visits, the employee plan gives you a personal account, and you can think of this account as a healthcare wallet, as Feifei just mentioned. The money belongs to the insured person and can be used for approved medical expenses, such as outpatient visits, prescription drugs, and certain healthcare services. And the resident plan offers less outpatient cover.
3: And the resident medical insurance actually cover those who are not employed in some sense, like children, students, retiree or unemployed, or even rural residents. I think some of my relatives living in rural China, they paid I think 200, 100 yuan a year into their own health care insurance, and then they can be covered by the larger pools coming from the medical care system.
4: It is also a kind of a national fund. So that's why these kind of people, they pay a certain amount of money

0: into the pool, and then when they are when they need to see a doctor, they can reimburse from the whole pool.
1: Yeah, so that's one of the unique features, I guess, about China's employee insurance system is that when an employee contributes, right, at the end of each month, you get your paycheck, and then you have things that are subtracted from your paycheck, like your taxes and stuff like that. One of the things is health insurance. Part of the money goes into, when the employee contributes to that at the end of each month, part of the money goes into a collective insurance fund, and that will pay for major medical expenses and hospital reimbursements, things like that. Another portion of that will go into the employee's personal medical account. That health, that account is like a wallet, like you said, and the money belongs to that person. It belongs to you, and it stays in that wallet, and you can use it for what they call approved medical expenses. If you go to the hospital, you need to do something medically related there. If you order some prescription medication, you can use it for that. And certain other healthcare services as well. We'll get to this a little bit later. The money that goes into that account previously, as far as I understand, if you didn't use it, then it would just stay there.
2: Yeah.
1: And it would accumulate, which is a really good thing. And I think a little later, too, maybe we'll draw some comparisons between the housing fund and the medical fund, in the sense that now we're seeing both. We talked about the housing fund on a previous episode of Roundtable. Go listen to that if you haven't already. But we saw there that it's opening up. You can use that money a little bit more freely. Mm-hmm. And we're going to see that here in the medical funds, too.
2: Yeah. And in some sense, I think the recent reform we're talking about today are sort of following very similar directions to the housing fund, is trying to encourage people to use this money more flexibly, because when it comes to the personal medical account that Steve just talked about, I think we have a set of data that as of 2024, we have over 1.4 trillion yuan, that is close to 200 billion US dollars, sitting sort of dormant in a lot of people's personal accounts. They cannot be used otherwise. They cannot be withdrawn. And if the insured person is not in the demands of medical services, that means this money is just sitting there and used and stay idle for a long time. So that's why we're seeing this new reform and trying to expand the usage of individuals' personal accounts. And when it comes to this new reform, and it's called province sharing medical insurance system, what is the general idea about having that money shared?
0: The simplest way to understand it is that money in a worker's medical insurance account can now be authorized for eligible family members living in another province. So there are two points I would like to mention. One thing, we talked about it before, actually. It was about your insurance account can be connected with your family member, and then they can use the money in your account. But back then, your family member or these two party has to be in the same region.
1: Mm.
0: But now it is getting into a nationwide policy.
1: Question. You said region. Does region mean province? Does region mean city?
2: Well, it depends on the places, right? Some are within the same city, some are within the same province or region, depending on local policies.
1: Mm.
2: But there are also like limitation of what kind of family members that you can include into this sharing work.
1: That was the way it was. But with this reform, now those borders, those regional borders, are being eliminated, metaphorically speaking.
2: Yeah. Mm.
0: Exactly. So so the contributor must be a participant in the employee medical insurance with funds in their individual account. And then who are the one that can be connected with your account? They must be a close family member of the contributor and also be insured by either the employee or resident basic medical insurance. So both these two parties need to have at least one type of medical insurance, and they can be the close family member, which following the civil code includes 8 categories: spouse, parents, children, siblings, grandparents and grandchildren.
1: Mm. Mm. So this is kind of like, I mean, the equivalent, I suppose, would be like the way bank accounts work, in the sense that if I have a bank account in Beijing, but my grandmother needs to use or have access to that account, but she lives in Chengdu,
2: mm-hmm.
1: well, she can't get that money unless she has her own account. I know WeChat and blah, blah, blah, mm-hmm. but just follow my example. So therefore, it's the same in the sense that in the health insurance case, because she needs to have she needs to be registered
2: that's true
1: for health insurance in order to benefit or have access to my health insurance money from here in Beijing.
2: That's true.
0: For another scenario that is now quite common in China now, that is one person who is probably working in another major city apart from their hometown, but his or her parents still live in their hometown. But in his city, he can kind of have a better paycheck, which means that they can have more money in their like medical insurance account. But the thing is that luckily the person does not need to go to the hospital that frequently, which means that they accumulated quite an amount of money in mm-hmm. their account, and then they can use the money for their parents in another city.
2: Yeah. And that also helps, I think, in other scenarios. For example, in my family, my kid can use the money in my or my husband's medical insurance account and to pay her. She was covered, of course, by the medical health insurance, but the extra payment, extra expenses when it comes to her hospital visits, her medicine that we need to go to pharmacies to buy, we can also make those purchases with our own money sitting idle in our own personal account. And another scenario, for example, my parent, for example, has chronic conditions and need to go to the pharmacy on a regular basis to get some medicine. And then I can buy their medicine using my money. And because, of course, I don't have similar conditions and I have more balanced, bigger number in my balance when it comes to the medical insurance. But there are some procedures that both the contributor and beneficiary need to go through to establish this sort of link in the system in some sense.
0: Mm. The process primarily operates through the digital platform called as a medical insurance wallet. So the both party needs
1: That's an app, right?
0: That's an app. You need to download that app on your phone. And then both of your personal information will be on the app when you registered or you log on. And then you two can get connected. Download the National Healthcare Security Administration app. Find the activate your medical insurance wallet, and then transfer funds or set a monthly sharing quota for designated family members, because the information are all under the like national healthcare system.
1: And you can set the monthly amount within the app yourself.
0: Yeah.
1: The amount to be shared. All right. So then once you get the app, once you have it downloaded, you have to obviously go through an authorization process. But then the beneficiary, grandma or whomever, can present their own medical insurance credentials at the hospital or whatever medical institution, and then you can have your out-of-pocket expenses covered by the app, which is the wallet.
2: Mm-hmm. And also the employee, well, the contributor, I think, who owns the account can decide, for example, exactly how much money you want to make available for a family member to use.
1: That's the quota, right?
2: Yeah. And also for the unused portion of that quota, that doesn't mean it just needs to be locked away in the account. You can still take it back anytime without any other procedures required, basically meaning you take full control of the money in your own account. But there are also some important reminders I think we need to share with our audiences, isn't there, Yushun?
0: Yeah, it seems like, my money in my account can be freely used by my like family members, close family members. But the thing is that you cannot use my identity to go to the hospital or buy some medicine.
1: Sure.
0: Because when an employee shares the funds in their personal account with a family member, that family member must still use their own medical insurance card and their own like coverage rules, like reimbursement rate, deductible, coverage cap, and all other benefits can vary between employee and also resident medical insurance, and maybe also according to the local policies.
1: Mm. Yeah, you don't visit the hospital as a different person.
2: Yeah, you can use the money, it's just you can't.
1: Yeah, yeah, exactly. Another important assurance here, and this might sound a little bit like an obvious thing, but if grandma goes to the hospital and gets treated and has a medical record there, the medical grandma's medical history, it's not recorded under her grandson or granddaughter's name. Mm-hmm. So the contributor, it doesn't go on their account. And again, that might seem like a little bit of an obvious thing, but in some systems, maybe in some countries, or if you have an older insurance setup, if grandma used a shared health fund or a family policy, the claim at the hospital could be tied to the employee's policy number. If the system was set up right now and that that way, and that could potentially be a problem in claims history in the future. But here, that's not an issue at all. So if you were curious about that, in this case, it means that if your grandma or your parent uses the shared healthcare fund for a particular treatment, the insurer will not see you as having that particular treatment done. Yeah. It stays separate.
2: Mm. Yeah, and I think the core concept when it comes to this reform to our healthcare system is basically tapping into a lot of money that's not being used before, sitting idle in the bigger pool in the public funds, and so that the current system, the current reform, can meet new challenges in our society. So, when we're talking about new challenges, what do you think are the most prominent problems, for instance, this kind of policy is trying to answer at current stage?
0: One of the biggest is the digital divide, I think, because that's the first thing that we talked about, how to use these funds, right? You need to download apps. But for maybe older people, it is quite hard for them to manage how to, you know, download an app and connect your account with another person. Many of these new services rely on smartphone apps and digital platforms, while younger users can usually navigate them with ease. Some older people, especially in rural areas, may find the process a little bit more difficult.
1: Yeah, I mean, that's kind of that's an easy fix, though, maybe, in the sense that you could have local community classes. Maybe the hospital could set up, or clinics could set up a local class for elderly residents. Okay, here's how you use the app. Here's how you set up, if not your family member. So to me, that seems like an easy fix. Another perhaps more pressing challenge is the working together, because before, from province to province, I mean, because before you had, this was very local. It was all done locally, right?
2: Yeah.
1: And I say that could be a challenge because it needs to be coordinated.
0: Yeah.
1: So that might be a little bit more difficult than simply teaching grandma how to download the app and open it up on her phone when she needs to pay the bill. So yeah, you need to have a very well integrated, because it is national now, right? So you need to have this very well integrated from province to province to province.
2: Yeah, and on this level, I think when it comes to this new reform, when it comes to this family member sharing some of the money in their personal account, a personal health insurance account, we are sort of seeing these changes happening very slowly. First of all, I think in pilot regions, for example, starting in 2021, China actually first started this kind of contributor versus and beneficiary sharing system, but at that time it's only for direct family members, like for your spouse or for your parents and for your children.
0: Yeah.
2: And then it's only happening in a few very limited cities and provinces. And then starting from 2022 to 2024, I think, this kind of reform slowly expand to larger range of family members. We have now grandchildren, grandparents covered, and then covered more cities and provinces from 10 to more than 30 to currently, I think by the end of this year, that's nationwide. And we are seeing it going slowly precisely because there are a lot of coordination that we need to take care of,
0: yes.
2: First of all. And then also,

0: just in rural China, they don't have a lot of money in their personal account that they can use. So now we are seeing this reform is trying to unlock this kind of imbalance.
1: And it only makes sense. I mean, sure, grandma can go to the hospital in, you know, her hometown, whatever rural community that could be, and then I could still send money to her WeChat account from Beijing. So it wasn't that grandma was left alone to pay for everything by herself. There's still family support there. Mm-hmm. It's just you're having to use your own money that is in your account as opposed to money that you've already put away into a different account that wasn't able to be used before because of the way the system was set up. So now with these changes, I mean, this is a big deal, I assume. This is a really, really big deal because it's just like unlocking the safe at the bank, right?
0: That is a question that I want to chase after you, Steve, that you mentioned. We talked about the housing fund before as well, and it's also trying to go to a very similar direction to encourage people to be can use their money more flexible. And I think when it comes to the healthcare money, the personal accounts, it's also going to a very similar direction. You can use that money more flexibly. And so that is also sort of a change of a system that's also because a change of time. I mean, in the past, we have to lock away a certain amount of money for housing or for healthcare insurance because we just started to build up our employment and system on this principle of social solidarity, that we need some money to create these public funds so the whole society can use. But now things are changing and we can no longer having a huge amount of money locked away in the system and no one can actually use that. And that is so that we are sort of making the system more flexible, answering to questions like aging population, more flexible work labor in the system. And this is one of the changes. I think the policy is trying to unlock. I think we talked about we have 1.4 trillion yuan sitting idle in the public pool that no one can use.
1: Yeah, I mean, I think the difference here is that with the housing, when we talked about the unlocking of the housing funds, you can use that money for things other than purchasing a home but are still house related. For example, if you want to redo your bathroom, right? If you want to redecorate your kitchen, then you can use that money. This is a little bit different, right? This isn't, oh, well, I want to go get my nails done at the salon. Let me use my healthcare account.
2: Yeah.
1: No, it's not. So it's not apples to apples here. It's not exactly the same. The housing fund, you can use that money for housing related things, even if it's for aesthetic upgrades. Here, this is not for aesthetic upgrades. This is more on the side of being able to send that or use that money cross country with your family members.
2: Or I think it is from the perspective of a person who really kind of used this thing, because we can see it really in detail. The thing is that back then, of course, your account has that certain amount of money. It's not like you are like forbidden to use this money for other people. Still, you can like buy medicines for your kids, right? Just at the name under your name.
1: Yeah, yeah.
2: But the thing is that right now it is making these kind of things more official. It is under recorded. So and when I think the system or the policy is trying to make these kind of things clearer. And I think from another perspective that it is showing a kind of a clear trend that China's healthcare system is becoming increasingly open and interconnected. We mentioned that in the past it was highly localized, with only like different regions operating on their own different rules and policies. And recent reforms have focused on making like personal medical insurance benefits more portable across the country, across different family members. So in some cases, the funds in your medical insurance account can even be used by your family members.

0: living in other regions. This is, I think, the trend that showing the whole system, not only the healthcare system, but also the like the housing fund system. They're all going to the direction of being more opened and connected.
1: Yeah, be more portable on mm-hmm. some level, taking advantage of current technology that we're talking about, an app that can be as easy as that and easier to use for the most public in the society. But that is the direction of this policy. A lot of public services actually here in China is going to. It's Roundtable with myself, Fei-Fei, together with Yushun and Steve Hatherley. We'll be back after this break.
2: As you sip your morning coffee, we transport you from the sea of tulips in the countryside to the exciting moments of table tennis worlds.
3: France 3-0 to win the men's team title at table tennis.
2: As you commute in the hustle and bustle of rush hour traffic, we guide you to navigate from intricacies of global markets,
4: international monetary fund has
2: tech revolutions,
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1: You're listening to Roundtable. I'm Fei-Fei, together with Yushun and Steve Hatherley in the studio. Coming up, we've all been there, scrolling social media at 2 a.m., saving that quote-unquote honest product review, buying the sunscreen because some influencers swore by it. But here's the thing, that review might have been sponsored. China just dropped new rules targeting these review influencers who fake tests, hide ads, and rig demos. So what happens now? And walk through any Chinese market and you're likely to spot mango pineapples or apple bananas. Very cute names. But are these real hybrids or just ordinary fruit with a fancy price tag? Our podcast listeners can find us at Roundtable China on Apple Podcast, and please don't forget that we want to hear from you. An email is great, but a voice memo is super great. Send those our way with your thoughts on any of the issues that we discuss on the show or we haven't really covered to roundtablepodcast@qq.com. From skincare and makeup to smartphones and snacks, online reviews have become a major part of how people shop today. But what happens when some of these reviews are no longer truly independent, mixing in ads, biased comparisons, or even misleading tests? Now, new rules recently issued aim to clean up the chaos and bring credibility back to online evaluations. And the bigger question is, can regulation really restore the trust that we have used to have actually with our influencers? And how do we tell the difference between real testing and disguised marketing? Steve and Yushun, hello. And I do want to check with you first. When you decide to buy something new, where would you go first?
13: It depends on what I'm buying.
0: Yeah.
13: And it depends on how much I know about that thing. For example, if I'm buying a new pair of shoes, I'm not going anywhere other than the store and trying them on and walking around a little bit. And if they're comfortable, then I'll buy them. Because in that case, I'm the expert.

0: it's my foot. But if I'm buying a television, for example, I'm not an expert on TVs. So what I will do is I will go online, I will watch multiple reviews from multiple different experts, and take what they say, combine that with my searches on multiple AI platforms, which has become a part of my almost daily life now, and see what they have to say and put it all together and then make a decision. And again, the reason I do all of that is because in the TV example, I don't know about TV, so I need somebody smarter to tell me about it.
1: That sounds really professional. You know what? You get different perspectives from even different nature of reviews.
0: Yes.
1: Not only human, but also AI.
0: Yes, yes.
1: I almost did the same. I always look at reviews, product tests, and online like rating. And I love watching unboxing videos.
0: Oh, yeah.
1: Especially when I was in middle school. You know, they were my 吃播 videos. You know, people like see people eating food online, and back then I like seeing people unboxing the, like, electronics.
0: So yeah, because they come in such nice boxes. That's
1: exactly
0: why.
1: It feels like I was opening these boxes, and that helped me figure out which option to choose from so many available products, and also sometimes even helps me to decide whether I should or actually need the product in the first place.
0: What do you do, Feifei?
2: I check reviews all the time, even for shoes.
0: Oh, yeah?
2: Even though I'm the expert of my foot, I still need to check the fashion trends of this year. You know, what are the new designs that are coming out I probably are not sure of, or I'm not aware of? Or are there some new materials coming to the market? I want to get myself educated before I talk to a salesperson. And I think on some level, a lot of us is that the level of trust we have on this kind of online review videos or review posts on some level higher than the trust that we have with the salesperson in a store.
0: Yeah, maybe, because it's just so easy to, and within seconds you can find these reviews, right? And I think to your point about trusting these reviewers more when versus a shop, if you go to the shoe shop, well, the person who works at the shoe shop has a vested interest in you buying that shoe. It's good for them. They probably make some commission out of that. So can you trust everything that they say? Maybe, but there's the little seed in your mind that says, oh yeah, they're just trying to sell this to me. But when you go online, you assume the person reviewing this product has no interest in whether I buy this or not. They don't care. So they're just going to tell me the truth about what's great. They're going to tell me the truth about what's not great. And I can fully believe everything they say. And that is not true.
1: Or sometimes these kind of videos, you cannot even say there are like review videos. Just like Feifei, what you said, these, you need to know the trends, the fashion trends and everything. I think that's what people call OOTD. That's my outfit of the day video. You need to get ready with me video. And probably occasionally they're just sharing their fashion trend, their outfits, their makeup products.
2: Mm-hmm.
1: But at that moment, do you think that is actually a review video, or you're just watching their video?
2: On some level, it's still sort of recommending in a very subtle way.
0: Based on their
1: like, quote-unquote real experience.
2: But that's also how I think these sort of content influencers or content creators, they curate this relationship with their viewers, either by a vlog, either by a video, either by a review content. They're sort of telling you, you know, what your consumption choice should be. But I think in the past, when the internet first start to, when social media first start to took off, it sort of makes sense when some people try to make a living off it, trying to give you that, I know I'm an expert in this field, in this product. But now we are seeing new problems, because we're basically having a whole business ecosystem surrounding these influencers pushing advertisements in different forms.
0: Yeah, it kind of exploded, didn't it? I mean, the term influencer is still relatively new in languages around the world. And by the way, this is not to say that there aren't a whole lot of honest reviewers out there.
1: Exactly.
0: Yeah, there are tons and tons and tons of them, and they're not even that difficult to find. But that being said, when you have this type of ecosystem, yes, Feifei, some problems can emerge. And one of them is about objectivity and credibility. And this is probably the easiest one to identify because a lot of reviews are not independent. They're not evidence-based. For some accounts, they use unclear data sources or, you know, test reports that don't come from credible sources, or they might use exaggerated demonstrations without testing whatever it is that they're testing properly. That's kind of the tip of the iceberg, but it goes a lot deeper than that.
1: And there are so many words and terms for these kind of videos or phenomenons right now. First of all, 拉踩, which means like stepping one product and pulling up another one. This practice involves like maliciously saying that one product and that is bad and to promote another one.
0: Oh, yeah.
1: Yeah, this often manifests as attacking one product while promoting another for commercial gain,
0: mm-hmm.
1: because they know who are the like probably rivalry of this certain brand, and then they know how to advertise for these kind of brand, and also disguised advertisements, because these reviews that appear to be objective consumer advice or, as I said, the real experience, they're often paid advertisements in disguise. And this practice known as astroturfing involves reviewers posing like neutral questions to lure buyers before pushing a specific brand.
0: Yeah, and this became a big problem where influencers were paid somehow, some way to advertise a product. Sometimes it would be a product that they've never even used before.
2: That's true.
0: It could be a game that they've never even played before. Where they're just being hired almost as a celebrity that would appear in a television commercial.
2: Yeah, because they have the influence on a lot of people.
0: Yeah, exactly, right? But when the information comes out that, oh, you've actually never played that game before, but then you're telling us how amazing it is, then you lose your credibility.
2: Mm.
0: Because here's the difference, in my opinion. An actor or a singer might go on TV and do a yogurt commercial and say, wow, this is the greatest yogurt I've ever tasted in my life. Did they try it? Who knows? I don't care, honestly.
1: Yeah.
0: But they don't do yogurt commercial after yogurt commercial after yogurt commercial after computer commercial after car commercial after, right?
2: Mm-hmm.
0: They're not bouncing from commercial to commercial. Influencers, review influencers, bounce from product to product. So when the information comes out that they've been paid or sponsored somehow to review a product, and then they don't tell us, there's no transparency, and they don't tell us about that, and then we learn about that later, then their credibility's out the window. Mm. And this could potentially damage their career as an influencer, to be honest.
2: Yeah, there are like different tactics I think a lot of these people are using online.
0: Mm.
2: Sort of, for example, I watch a lot of skincare and makeup review videos. They have this series called Hit and Miss. They were having a lot of products and tell you those ones work, these ones don't work.
0: Mm.
2: And this is my personal review. But in some cases, well, that's according to some people found online, is that based on the length of how much time this creator spent on this particular product, we can somewhat tell whether this product, this content creator is sponsored by a certain brand, because he or she can sort of embed one sponsored brand with 3-4 other ones so that you can't tell it's a sponsored advertisement.
0: Mm.
2: But what are actually they're doing, they're having strategically pushing this, spending more time talking about this product, so convincing you that this one actually works, this one is better for you.
1: Mm.
2: And I think that can be also problematic, especially on a consumer's point of view of, I want to know whether it's an ad or not.
0: Yeah, I mean, I know for YouTube, there's a thing, so if you are a content creator, then and you put videos on YouTube, there's some thing called YouTube Studio.
2: Mm-hmm.
0: It's where you can

0: It's where you have to go before you upload your videos, and it has to pass some tests and stuff like that. And one of the boxes you need to click is paid advertisement. I think that still applies today. Whereas it, if you have been paid, you have to click that and be honest about it. And actually, a lot of YouTubers, what they'll do when they review products is they'll just outright say it. Mm-hmm. They'll say this, if they're reviewing a computer, they'll say this computer just... They'll say, just to be honest with you, this computer was sent to me for free by this computer company, but I'm really going to tell you what I think. Or conversely, they'll say, just so you know, I'm not being paid by anyone to review this computer. I'm not being sponsored by this computer company. I bought it with my own money, and I'm going to tell you the truth about what I think. So they're just outright saying it these days.
1: That applies in a lot of Chinese video streaming platform as well, like the Retinal, the Bilibili. There is a like box that you need to check. And telling users that it is a commercial or not, it is kind of the rules of these kind of platforms. And also, I think these platforms, they need these kind of rules because they are also getting commissions from these videos because you are making advertisements on my platform. Mm-hmm. Okay, you also need to pay for me because I offered you the platform. And also, there are some techniques for users to tell that if this video is an advertisement or not, because mostly for these kind of videos, they will put a link in the comment area so that you can direct to the shopping platform to actually buy the product that they are trying to advertise.
0: Mm-hmm. Yes, and oftentimes the influencers on YouTube will say that as well, you know, check the link in the description box.
2: And you
0: know. Just so you know. No, and they'll say it. They'll say, just so you know, if you use that link, then I'll get a portion.
2: But that's mostly done on a voluntary basis. Like if I wish to establish my credibility, I wish to tell the audiences this one is sponsored, this one is not, I can also choose to lie, you know, that it is a sponsored advertisement, but I choose not to tell you guys because I want to sort of, this is one of the commercial, I think, marketing tactics that they are trying to use. But now we are having new regulations from the Cyberspace Administration of China and the State Administration for Market Regulation. They are setting new rules for this kind of review videos and review content.
0: Yeah, so these regulations make it really clear that online reviews must, it's a must comply with laws and national regulations. They have to follow business ethics, they have to follow basic public standards, and they have to stick to the principles of being objective, fair, comprehensive, and accurate. Now, that's kind of the broad overview. But more specifically, for these so-called paid reviews that appear to be independent evaluations but are actually just advertisements, the new rules require clear disclosure whenever a reviewer receives sponsorship, accepts any kind of commission from outside, or has any kind of financial relationship with the product being reviewed. Mm-hmm. So again, the interest here is transparency.
1: Yeah, transparency and labeling. If a creator does not conduct formal physical tests but shares opinions based on their perception, they must explicitly label the content with phrases such as personal experience only or subjective feelings for reference only. So the transparency and labeling is, I think, the key point of this policy. And also they are to ensure data accuracy and prevent some kind of violent reviews. The regulations also mandate professional standards, like for evaluations involving specific product functions or performance, such as for electronics or appliances.
0: Or cars.
1: Mm-hmm. Mm-hmm. The creators must entrust the testing to legally licensed and qualified institutions. You cannot say, we tested with professional stats and now it is not good as we think. You need to provide with the official report from a like legally standardized and qualified institution.
0: Yeah. Because, and I think the important point here is influencers will or can review a lot of different things. Not everyone does that. Some influencers are just tech influencers, right? And they'll just do reviews on tech-related products like cameras and new computers and new smartphones and things like that. But some will bounce from industry to industry, which means they're not really an expert on any of the things that they're reviewing. So I think that's to protect against that a little bit. Food. This is another category. So for food and for food-related testing, the reviewers must have the proper qualifications. They can't use unofficial testing methods, and they cannot evaluate items for which there are no nationally recognized testing standards. This one is a little bit more confusing to me because we don't often, when we're looking at food reviews, we don't often look to experts for food reviews.
2: Mm. Yeah, and that can be problematic. I think we talk about, for example, a certain additives adding to strawberries, for instance, that some claiming to be experts said there are certain additives that can be injected into strawberries to make them larger, and this kind of additives is bad for human body. But then it turns out is a legitimate additives, and also there are national standards when it comes to the certain level that you can use in strawberries. And so I think that is one of the reasons they have this kind of requirements for food in particular.
0: There's another one that stood out to me among these regulations, and I think this is so smart. Products that are used in reviews can't be specially optimized versions supplied by manufacturers.
1: Mm.
0: So if you're reviewing a car, for example, and the car manufacturer sends you a car for your review. Now, that car has to be the same car that Yushin and I can walk into a car store today and buy.
1: Yeah.
0: It can't be one that the manufacturer has specially set up exactly for this review, because then you're not going to get trustworthy results from the tests.
1: I've seen a lot of these like reviewers doing these kind of videos, and sometimes because they need to be the first hand and one of the first to review the product, so that some of the manufacturers may send them the prototypes, but they will say that, okay, this is the prototype, but what is the performance that is on a consumer product level? We need to wait until that product is officially released, and we will see more for that. So I think transparency is always the key when these reviewers or bloggers, they're trying to gain trust from the audiences. It's not like they cannot make advertisement. They need to live. They're probably like full-time vloggers.
0: Yeah, I mean, it's tricky, right?
1: Yeah, they are allowed. And I think a lot of audiences are saying they are allowed to have advertisement. Sometimes they're happy to see them have advertisement, because that means that they are making money because of their fans, right?
2: Mm-hmm.
1: But the thing is that you need to make everything transparent, no matter it is a non-advertisement video or this is a full experience video.
2: That brings to the old days when these kind of content creators and vloggers first start to come up in a large scale, is that they have a lot of fan base because they can build that trust between them and their viewers. But some of the problems have eroded those trust between these two sides, and I would hope in the future with this new regulation, with the new requirements, we can see more trust happening on the both sides. And you're listening to Roundtable. Coming up, what is a mango pineapple? We'll find out.
3: Looking for passion? How about fiery debate? Want to hear about current events in China from different perspectives? Then tune in to Roundtable, where East meets West and understanding is the goal.
2: It's the hour of Roundtable with myself, Fate, Steve, and Yu Shun. Blueberry grapes, mango pineapples, strawberry guavas. Fruit shelf these days are filled with names that somehow sound more like mashups than produce. Some shoppers are intrigued, me included, while others wonder whether these are genuine new varieties or simply very clever marketing. So what's really behind these very eye-catching fruit names like mango pineapples? Are they mangoes? Are they pineapples?
1: Actually reminded me of some of the AI videos. It looks like a pineapple and you cut them off and it's watermelon inside, but they're not like that.
0: That's an AI video.
1: Yeah, that's an AI video. So in some fruit market, they're using these kind of names like mango pineapples to sometimes make these fruit more expensive. But I actually came across these mango pineapples.
0: Oh, did you?
1: I wanted to buy them. And after researching this topic, I realized that I was so fortunate that I didn't buy it because they are quite expensive.
2: Yeah.
1: But the thing is that they will claim that these pineapples, they are pineapples, no different from other pineapples. But they just... they said,
0: can you say that again, please? Because to me, that's the most important point of this whole story.
1: But they taste and smell a little bit like mango.
0: How?
2: Are you saying that because you saw the name mango on the tag?
1: Well, the clerks said to me.
0: Is this a paid advertisement?
1: It's not. Yeah, I was curious. I almost buy it because I just want to try how it can taste and smell like mangoes. But the thing is that they are saying that it is another like type of the pineapples, probably different locations. That's the reason why they have different tastes. But the thing is that sometimes the names are not actually telling people that they're different. They just looks like a little bit like that.
0: On the topic of the so-called mango pineapple, at a supermarket in Beijing's Xicheng district, a salesperson pointed to the fruit and said, "Oh, that's really just a pineapple with a different name." But hardly anyone buys it. In fact, some of this batch ended up being thrown away after it's gone rotten.
1: Oh.
0: Another employee said, "It doesn't taste as good and it isn't as juicy as the popular golden diamond pineapple already on the market." So let's just repeat that. There is no such thing as a mango pineapple. Mm. This is the conversation Feifei and I had in the office yesterday. I was looking at this story for the first time and I said, "Oh, mango pineapple, that sounds delicious." I said, "Feifei, what is that? Is that like a hybrid? They crossbreeded a mango and a pineapple?" And Feifei said, "No." I said, "So what is it?" "It's a pineapple." "Wait, so a mango pineapple is just a pineapple and it's nothing different from a regular pineapple?" "Correct."
2: Yeah, could this be a little bit sweeter than regular pineapple.
0: But there's no mango connection whatsoever.
2: Yeah,
1: no,
2: exactly.
1: Not at all.
0: And did I not also read it's impossible, actually, to crossbreed a mango and a pineapple?
2: And a pineapple, yes.
0: It's not even scientifically possible.
2: And we have other names like apple bananas. I actually have a bunch of apple bananas sitting in my kitchen right now. It's said to be a new variety coming from Guangxi and said to be, can be on the sweeter side than regular bananas, but of course it will be priced a little bit higher than a regular bananas. And we also have blueberry grapes, and apparently it's not really a hybrid between a blueberry and a grape, it's just grapes.
0: Mm.
2: That
0: varieties of dark purple grapes whose skin has a bluish purple hue.
2: But that's also a regular grape.
0: Yeah, there's no blueberry genetics happening there at all.
2: Yeah, and I think why are brands, or not brands, I think fruit producers are renaming on some level this ordinary fruits that we used to have? Is it just because the consumers are willing to pay more for the new fruit names? Or are they, what are the other hypes that could be going behind these new fruit names?
1: It makes sense, though. Like, you heard the name, you want to try, is it really mango tasting? So, like me, I want to taste, is it really taste like mangoes, or does it really look like mangoes or something like that? So, first of all, they are just, because a lot of fruits are seasonal, that I have to say. So sometimes they just want to sell this batch of fruit to maybe a certain amount of people and then make money from it.
0: Yeah, it's a marketing strategy, right? They just want to make the product stand out a little bit more and boost sales, of course.
2: And of course, we have regulations here in China when it comes to when you have a new varieties in plant. It's not a name that you can just throw in. Randomly, there are regulations when it comes to how you can name a new plant and new varieties, and do recommend a lot of our listeners to check out that regulation and do not fall easily into a lot of marketing strategies. But also, at the same time, it's fun to look at a mango pineapple and have a little try.
0: Yeah, or just buy a mango and buy a pineapple and mix it together yourself in a bowl.
2: Make a tropical bowl for the summer night. That would be on the sweeter side, probably more trustworthy than a mango pineapple. And that brings us to the end of today's roundtable. On behalf of Steve and Yushun and the whole roundtable team, thank you for tuning in. I'm Fei Fei, and I'll see you next time.
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5: 您现在收听的是中国国际广播电台。
6: Now the news, I'm Zhao Ying. Chinese President Xi Jinping has held talks with the President of Myanmar in Beijing after hosting a welcome ceremony. President Ming Aung Lai is on a state visit to China until Friday. Chinese Vice President Han Zheng says the country supports multinational corporations in investing and doing business in China and achieving robust and healthy growth. He made the remarks when addressing the opening ceremony of the 7th Qingdao Multinational Summit in Qingdao. Han expressed hope that multinationals will provide high-quality goods and services, deepen industrial cooperation in China, and work together to build a new ecosystem of innovative growth. He also called for efforts to jointly safeguard the stability of global industrial and supply chains. The summit attracted over 700 representatives. Data from the National Bureau of Statistics shows that China's economy maintained overall stability last month while advancing toward innovation and quality. The value added of industrial enterprises above the designated scale increased 4.5% in May, accelerating by 0.4 percentage points from the month before. The service production index rose 4.4%. In the first 5 months, total retail sales of consumer goods and services increased by 2.8%. The United States and Iran have electronically signed a memorandum of understanding aimed at ending the war. Iranian Foreign Minister Saeed Abbas Araghchi said the first round of negotiations on a final agreement will begin after the formal signing on Friday in Switzerland. He said Iran's nuclear program and the removal of sanctions will be discussed during the 60-day negotiations. Iran's foreign ministry spokesman said Lebanon and ending the war in the Arab state are inseparable parts of the peace deal. Israel launched strikes in southern Lebanon despite the memorandum of understanding, killing one person and wounding another. Hezbollah said it targeted an Israeli army force advancing in a border area, forcing the unit to retreat. Meanwhile, Israeli Prime Minister Benjamin Netanyahu said the military will remain in security zones it controlled in Lebanon, Syria, and Gaza as long as necessary. Chinese Foreign Minister Wang Yi says the establishment of the Shanghai Cooperation Organization marked a new chapter in contemporary international relations. Addressing a reception in Beijing to celebrate the SCO's 25th anniversary, Wang said the organization should play a greater role and set an example in promoting world peace, development, cooperation, and win-win results. He added that China is ready to share development opportunities with other member states of the SCO and achieve win-win cooperation. The Director General of the African Centers for Disease Control and Prevention has welcomed China's firm commitment to supporting Africa's public health priorities as the continent continues to respond to the Bundibugyo Ebola virus outbreak. Jane Kaseya also highlighted the China-Africa partnership in the public health sector, which includes public health infrastructure, capacity building, and emergency preparedness. A 5-member Chinese expert team is in the Democratic Republic of the Congo to assist the fight against Ebola. Hungary's parliament has approved an amendment to the country's fundamental law, introducing an 8-year limit for the office of prime minister. It also bars any individual from serving more than 8 years in the post, whether consecutively or non-consecutively. It means former Prime Minister Viktor Orbán, who served a total of 20 years in office, is not eligible to return to the post. Iran opened its World Cup campaign with a 2-2 draw against New Zealand, twice coming from behind. Asian teams remain unbeaten so far in the tournament. In earlier action, Saudi Arabia and Uruguay tied at one goal apiece. Belgium and Egypt also finished at 1-1, and it was goalless between Cape Verde and Spain. Off the pitch, Tunisia fired head coach Sabri Lamouchi after a 5-1 defeat at the hands of Sweden. The Tunisian Football Federation said plans are underway to appoint Moadia Kabir on an interim basis. And that's the news. I'm Zhao Ying.

0: is China uniquely positioned to survive the global oil crisis caused by the U.S. assault on the Iranian people?
1: Welcome to The Bridge, enlightening conversations on world cultures, life, and everything in between. Hey everyone, this is Jason Smith, host of The Bridge podcast from sunny California. If you like the show, don't forget to subscribe. We love The Bridge.
0: Hey everyone, I'm Jason Smith, originally from sunny California, now living in beautiful Beijing. Today with me is Bebe.
2: Hello, Jason. It's been a while. How are you doing?
0: I'm good. Yeah.
2: Yeah. I'm very excited about our topic today. And can we do 2 hours today?
0: I have so much to say. We'll see if we can fit it in 1 hour.
2: I know. Yes. Let's get started then.
0: Years spent preparing for a global energy crisis have left the country, China, and its economy better positioned than most to endure a long-term hike in the cost of oil and gas, according to the Washington Post. How are regular people in China dealing with the global oil crisis? Bebe, how has your life been impacted? Yeah.
2: I think regular people are just busy living their lives. They're not really directly impacted by all this news. And that goes to tell the sense of security that we actually live in here in China. And I think most Chinese people probably take this for granted. They think that, you know, there should always be gas when I arrive at the gas station, and the prices better not be too high. And actually, even me, you know, it took me a while to realize how much the country has to do to ensure that millions and millions of cars and also factories have the energy sources that they need, right? To produce, to drive around, to live. It's a huge country. And so in times like this, another energy gasoline crisis or oil crisis, it goes to show, and this is what we're doing today, right? It goes to show how much China has been doing to prepare for a day like this.
0: Well, I just want to point out a couple of really interesting things. One thing, I was on a website where it tracks data, and China uses half as much oil as does the United States, Canada, and Japan as a percentage of its primary energy consumption. So actually, China is not as dependent in the first place on oil as many other countries are in the world. So that's one thing to keep in mind, that China actually, yes, of course, China uses oil. I think all countries use oil except like Iceland and Ethiopia and Norway maybe. But like basically, China is in a much better position. And one of the huge reasons for that also, as you know, more than half of all cars sold in 2025 are EVs.
2: Yeah, that's a big part of it. And I think if we're talking about preparing for this oil crisis. And China's strategy is multi-layered, first of all. There is the long-term strategy focusing on stockpiling. Right, that's like physically just preparing, storing a lot of oil, especially when the prices were low. And also diversification when it comes to energy resources. And then just the entire energy transition, and which hopefully we will get into, because this whole China's push for new energy is driven not just for environmental reasons and not just for energy security, but has like 5 core strategic incentives. And hopefully we'll get into that a little bit later.
0: Well, I just want to touch on a couple of things that you just mentioned. But actually, you know, before I get to that, what I find really fascinating is Western misinterpretations of what's happening in China. I actually kind of find it, I love it almost. It's almost become a joy to me to see how badly Western media journalists, Western-based media journalists, don't understand China. And so there are a lot of articles.
2: Yeah.
0: You go on China gas station or anything like that in Google, and then you look at the news. Real legitimate news sources like CNBC are saying that there are huge lines at the pump in China, are wrapping around the block, and that people are panicking. So I was like, that doesn't sound right. So I walked down to the gas station, 2 of them near my home. They're basically empty, you know, like they're just like 1 or 2 cars like normal. So I think they found a photo of a busy gas station at a busy time. And then they wrote a whole story about nothing, that they just like a story they made up, they completely made up. And there's a lot of this on Western media where Western journalists want to portray China as suffering as a consequence of the US war. So they are like trying to frame Chinese people as panicked and you know, rushing to the gas station. And that's just not true.
2: Oh my gosh, the amount of work they get into that they're willing to do to make fake news about China. And if there are pictures like that, they were probably taken during the Golden Week holiday or something.
0: Yeah, right.
2: Right, when the highways are just simply packed. And actually, I have the numbers here. China aggressively bought oil during the 2024 and 2025 low price window, when the price was about $60 to $80 per barrel, especially discounted crude from Russia and Iran. So like China knew long before that a day like this was coming and has been preparing for a day like this. I think that's something marvelous. Like I just, I just marvel at the Chinese leadership, you know, at their vision, at their almost miracle prediction of what would happen in the future. And of course, you know that, you know, Chinese people
0: knew,
2: in this culture.
0: Who knew that America would invade an oil-rich country? No way that was going to happen.
2: And I still, even today, I hear Western news talking about, oh, this is going to be, you know, the worst thing crash for China because it's so dependent on imported oil. It's true that China imports over 70% of its oil and also over 45% of its gas. But the good thing is China has known that for decades, for years, right? So it has been doing things to make up for this, I guess you can call it shortcoming for the country. I mean, the country is large and a huge population, and it's not especially rich in like oil, natural resources. So it has been doing work to prevent a crash like they are predicting.
0: I'd like to give you some more data in addition to the data that you just shared. This is from Visual Capitalist. China's oil imports by country. And it's just, you know, this was made recently, but it was the statistics are from 2024 because they're the most complete. Now, the first country that the United States invaded in 2026 was Venezuela. I think January 2nd, the United States illegally invaded the country and kidnapped the elected president of that country. That actually only accounts, it's huge for Venezuela, its exports to China, but the imports of China of oil from Venezuela only accounted for 2% of China's imports. So that's really easy to make up from other places for China. For Venezuela, maybe it's catastrophic, but for China, you know, it's like, uh-oh, we'll have to order more oil from somewhere else. Mm-hmm. Now, Iran actually comprises 11%, but 20% of China's oil imports are from Russia. So all China needs to do is increase the tap from Russia slightly and no crisis.
2: It says that to avoid the Malacca dilemma and China's single source risks, China imports oil from nearly 50 countries, not just the top few that we can name. As you said, Russia is the top supplier, roughly maybe 17.5% to 20, and followed by Saudi Arabia. No single country accounts for over 20%. And that's just diversification, right? And also China has been building land pipelines, and hopefully we can get into that a little bit later. And this is these critical overland routes bypassing sea choke points, such as China-Russia pipeline, China-Kazakhstan pipeline, and China-Myanmar pipelines. So not just like where we are importing from, but how we're going to get the oil from these nearly 50 countries into China. Yeah, China has been doing a lot of work, you know, to prepare for a day like this.
0: No, I mean, absolutely. I completely agree with you. I think it's fascinating. Also, I want to share a personal story. I think it was summer of 2023, or was it 2024? I went to Xinjiang, and I got to actually enter into the complex for the deepest on-land oil well in the world, which is in China.
2: Wow.
0: And they're pumping out. We were joking with them. I think they didn't understand. They thought we were serious. I said, oh, so can I fill my car up? And they were like, we don't, you know, this isn't that kind of oil. And they were very serious. Like, no, you can't, you know, but we were obviously joking.

0: That's funny. Yeah.
1: So to answer the question of how China has been preparing for an oil crisis, first of all, is massive strategic petroleum reserves. And so it's basically an energy cushion. And China is very good at building cushions because I guess it has always been energy hungry.
2: 1.3 billion barrels.
1: Yeah. So total reserves exceed 12 to 14 billion barrels, and that's enough to cover 130 to 180 days of net import. And as we mentioned, it bought oil aggressively in the past few years. And also the energy transition, that's another huge reason why China is not as shaken as a lot of people expected, especially in Western media. So I guess the whole world knows about China's energy transition by now, right? And the most fundamental solution is to cut oil dependency. So the EV revolution, new energy vehicles account for about 50% of new car sales these days in China. So that reduces daily oil demand by about a million barrels. I guess that's a rough number too. Mm-hmm. And also when it comes to clean power, China has the world's largest renewable energy capacity. As you travel around China, especially like when you go to Western regions where it's not as heavily populated, it's so easy to see just like, you know, a solar farm. They call it solar farm. Mm-hmm. And also these wind power, hydropower, building dams, like I guess you don't see it. You have to go to these specific places, right, to see these huge dams.
2: I've absolutely seen them. They're gorgeous. I was in Xizang last year, and we were driving along this very narrow pass by a river for, I don't know, what seemed like half a day. And we passed by three separate supermassive hydropower dams on the same river. Wow. You know, every few, you know, 10 or 20 miles, again, there was another one. So the same river had just been dammed and dammed and dammed at every juncture where they could create a dam, a hydropower dam. China has done so. China has more hydropower in actual generating capacity than all other countries in the world combined, including Brazil, because I know the Brazilians are very proud.
1: Mm. And also another method of how China has been preparing for an oil crisis is because domestic production and technology, it has been boosting its own oil production and also advancing coal to oil. It's called CTL, coal to oil technology, and to replace basically petroleum-based chemicals. I think China is pretty rich in coal, but not so rich in oil. I mean, comparable to its huge population, right? Its huge needs. So in short, China's preparation, it combines physical stockpiles for short-term shocks and also structural transformation for long-term independence when it comes to energy.
2: You know, wherever you go in China, you're going to see solar and wind. I mean, it's like you mentioned, there's a very heavy concentration on the western side of China. But in this area as well, if you drive from Tianjin to Yantai, which brings you around this huge pivot of enormous amounts of solar that are floating on the ocean off the coast, right where you can see it from the highway. And you drive by it for 2 hours. And I'm talking you driving at 120 kilometers an hour, and you drive by it for 2 hours. It's insane.
1: Yeah. Do you guys drive an electric car or a regular gasoline car?
2: You know, I wanted an EV so bad, but my wife decided on an ICE car because she was like, I'm not so sure. And now BYD has cars that can charge in 10 minutes. They can go, you can charge for 10 minutes and you can get a tank. I guess it's not a tank, a battery charge for 604 kilometers. That's the data that I have seen. So some of the new BYDs coming out make ICE cars look like junk.
1: Yeah. Like my husband is also very old fashioned in a way. He's still holding on to our just gas-based cars, just like regular vehicles. And also another reason why we are not switching them for new cars is that it's so easy to just hail for cars, like Chinese Uber, Didi. It's so easy to get a car. Like as long as you're in a big city, I don't know about countryside, but at least I've, you know, only really lived in big cities here in China. It's just so convenient. I think I can totally live without having my own car. It's not even expensive, and it's very convenient. Plus, you know, the metro system and all, yeah.
0: yeah.
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2: For all the men out there, a really good way to stay happy is just to make sure your wife is happy.
1: Yeah, I'm very happy you know that by now. It saves you a lot of trouble. Yeah. Also, if you're okay, Jason, can we spend some time talking about the reasons why China has been pushing for new energy?
2: Yeah, go for it.
1: Because this oil crisis reminded me that China's push for new energy is not just for environmental reasons. Because when people talk about new energy, I think the first reason they come up, like that pop up in their mind, is for a cleaner environment, right? To reach the goal of carbon commitment, like reaching carbon peak by 2030. But there are other reasons why, and this is a good opportunity to share that. Mm-hmm. So basically, China's push for new energy is driven by five core strategic incentives. And it blends in security reasons, economic reasons, and also being a big country, taking up global leadership in this respect. So the first one on the list is actually energy security, breaking the oil trap. And as we mentioned, China has very high dependency when it comes to oil imports. It imports over 70% of its oil and about 45% of its gas. And I think that's enough to worry any leadership of any country if it has such a high dependency. So the economy is very vulnerable to price shocks and geopolitical blockade. And especially, in the past, the Malacca Strait, it's so narrow, and a lot of the import goes through that. So that's something China has been worried about. But on the other hand, China is abundant when it comes to solar, wind, and hydro resources. And these can be domestically controlled. So basically, the goal is to make sure that China can hold the energy bowl in our own hands. That's a very Chinese expression, right? Just like in the past, China was reminded to hold the food bowl in our own hands, meaning that becoming totally independent when it comes to food supply. Now that is no longer a problem. We're still worried about the energy bowl, right? We need to make sure that we don't depend on too many other countries to receive energy. And the second strategic incentive for transitioning to new energy is for economic growth and industrial leadership. So we know much better about that now, right? The new energy sector that includes EVs, batteries, solar panels, it has become China's biggest export driver. I mean, this is hard to think just like 5 or 10 years ago. It just seems that all of a sudden, it just, boomed. And it has created millions of jobs and generates trillions in GDP. And also, this is China's strategy of overtaking some other countries in these industries, because in traditional automobile or energy technology, China was behind, and it was almost impossible to catch up on that track. So basically, China decided that we're just going to change our playing field. A new energy is a level playing field, where China now actually leads the world in manufacturing scale and cost. And the third reason is for environmental and climate goals, right? To reach carbon neutrality by 2060. And to reach that goal, to make sure that China can fulfill that global commitment, renewables must supply over 80% of energy by 2060. And of course, pollution control. Now, people don't talk about this as much these years, because the environment overall is so much better. But like 10 years ago, that's the talk of town. The smog and other environmental issues, how to improve public health, and replacing coal-fired power plants with renewables has been a critical objective, for the Chinese government. But next to last is geopolitical influence. So exporting standards by dominating the supply chain when it comes

0: in semiconductors and engines, mastering battery technology, AI grids, and storage, it secures China's position in the next industrial revolution. So this is just to provide our audience with a broader vision for why China has been pushing for new energy. You know, it's not just for climate goals or environmental issues.
1: You know, I would actually like to add to that, because you mentioned maybe we won't talk about the petrodollar, but I would love to talk about the petrodollar. Mm. And, you know, a huge thing that, you know, Secretary Yellen said a couple years ago, under Biden, is that China's making too much solar and that there's a glut globally. And there's, you know, overcapacity was the word that they were using. Now the world is like, why can't you make more faster, China? Because the world is panicking during this oil crisis. But the reality is, not only is China diversifying away from the use of oil itself at home, domestically, and in terms of its international imports, but it's also facilitating countries around the world doing the same thing. And there's really massive geopolitical implications for that. I just want to talk about Ethiopia. This really surprised me, and it surprised a friend of mine at Cambridge University. We were talking about it the other day, and Ethiopia has 100% renewable energy at this point.
0: Wow.
1: 100% of the energy in Ethiopia. You would think, okay, Norway or Iceland, sure. Ethiopia, no, you wouldn't. You would just not guess that. But Ethiopia has 100% clean energy. Why is that? It is because Ethiopia is kind of like a beachhead for the Belt and Road Initiative in Africa. And a lot of effort goes into helping develop Ethiopia, which is why a lot of things in Addis Ababa have been gifts from the Chinese state. For example, the headquarters for the African Union was a gift from China to Africa, and it was built in Ethiopia. But in addition to projects like that, China has also facilitated Ethiopia developing 100% clean energy by working closely with that country. What that does for countries like Ethiopia and other nations around the world that are moving towards becoming electro states eventually, like China is now, allows them to completely walk around. Like you said, energy being imported by the West or controlled by the West. Yes, a lot of oil comes out of Saudi Arabia, Iran, Iraq, Oman, UAE, and then elsewhere. But a lot of that's actually controlled by the United States of America because of this thing called the petrodollar. The fact that the dollar is related to oil, especially in Saudi Arabia. And what this means is, as these small countries like Ethiopia and other countries that are beginning to develop using clean energy that's largely made in China, and they're becoming more energy independent. That's one, just like China is trying to do. They're trying to become more independent. But it also undermines, to some extent, the strength of the dollar, which is used to finance the largest empire in the world today. And that actually facilitates a better multipolar world by allowing all the other nations in the world to play a larger part in the global economy. And so there's a lot of reasons that are not even related to China's domestic state that China is engaged in these efforts, because China is engaged in massive exports of NEVs or EVs, as they're called in the West, but also in solar panels and hydropower development and wind power development in Europe, Africa, South America, Southeast Asia. You know, Laos went from 40% electrification in the year 2000 to 100% by about 2018.
0: Wow.
1: 100% electricity access for all citizens in the country of Laos. How did it do it? It largely had to do with hydropower, and it almost exclusively was built by China. So China is going around the world and helping these developing countries, or as Parenti calls them, the underdeveloped world or the exploited world. And it's actually helping them develop energy grids and energy systems that bypass in part or whole the Western oil lobby or state that's controlling, you know, part of the United States and other countries around the world. So this has geopolitical implications as well. It makes in this, how does this help China? Why does China do this? It's not just because China's a good neighbor, but it's also, it allows China to have a bigger stake in the world, because a lot of partners around the world have been exploited by the West, by the United States, for centuries in some cases. And it, those states, if they have more power, are more likely to align with one another in demanding a better, more equitable economy in our global, you know, environment.

0: experiment. And that translates to multipolarity, and that translates to China having, you know, the respect that it's due, and all countries around the world having the respect that they are due, as opposed to everyone basically being controlled through from Wall Street.
1: Yeah, I think that's a really good point, because, you know, China does not want to become the next hegemony, right? It will hate itself if that comes to pass. It does not want to lord over anybody else. But what China has been trying to achieve for decades, and finally has done so, is true independence. Like, truly independent, not just in name, but also in its abilities. And it tries to help other countries, like other so-called weaker countries, to do the same. We don't want to see anybody else just ordering others about, right? Just like in our neighborhood, we don't like to see bullies around. So, and also what you mentioned remind me of something else. We always want to talk about the Belt and Road Project, the Belt and Road Initiative. It is evolving beyond fossil fuels. As you mentioned, you know, when it comes to export, you know, people think of China, right? China is the manufacturing, like the huge factory for so many things. And in the past, these are physical objects, like, you know, shirt. It started with what, socks and t-shirts, and then toys. People are familiar with that. And also, I don't know, bikes and other electrical appliances. But these days, China is exporting like technology. And also, as you mentioned, hydropower, hydro technology, how to build these. And also China is exporting UHV, which means ultra high voltage power grids, and also renewable energy technology along these pathways, along the Belt and Road Initiative. No, these are no longer just simple products that people can just, you know, buy in the market. These will help other countries to build up their own. To build up their own infrastructure. So it's creating a Belt and Road energy internet, you know, connecting solar wind farms, for example, in Central Asia or other places, to factories in China. And it's a whole network. And I think that's another aspect of the Belt and Road Initiative that probably we haven't talked a lot about.
0: Well, I think it's fascinating because China actually spent a lot of time building hydropower, not just in this century, but actually going back to the 1960s and 1970s. There were really small projects in Africa that China was building at that time. And I think it's really fascinating, the long history of what they call South-South development projects that have, you know, been developed between China and other, at that time, developing countries. I mean, where China is close to the point where it may no longer be considered a developing country, but it's not there yet, despite the fact that China has a larger economy than the United States by purchasing power parity. So I think it's really fascinating that the developing world has largely been the source of the developing world's pulling itself out of that state. You know, it wasn't the United States that helped eliminate poverty large, you know, around the world in large part. Most of that happened in China. And most of that was done by the Chinese themselves. So, you know, despite the fact that the United States has all these instruments that it claims are there to help people who have been impoverished, most of the, you know, ability to raise themselves out of poverty has come from the countries that were impoverished themselves. And I think China is in a, you know, you say China does not want hegemony. I agree with you. And there's a gentleman named John Mearsheimer who disagrees with us. But, you know, I really think that he comes from a Western place where there's a long history. Yeah. You know, there's, you know, there was Spain ruling over a lot of countries and being, you know, the Dutch and then the Spanish, the Portuguese, and then the French, and then the English, and then the United States. And so you have a long series of global imperial powers that all come out of the same region of the world. Well, guess what? You know, Africa never tried to dominate the world. China never tried to dominate the world. China had the largest navy in the world, you know, 1,000 years ago, and then it burned it. It was like, oh, you know, there's nothing out there. And then they just went home.
1: Well, not quite, but I think it's just not in China's cultural gene. And I think a lot of Western minds, even superior minds, they live in another mindset. They live with another mindset, and they can't understand how people can, like how China conduct itself using, like, based on a totally different mindset. But coming back to how China has been preparing for this new oil crisis, I want to share a little bit about China.

0: China's land routes. Because I think that's another reason. Mm-hmm. We've been, people in the news, they're talking all about, you know, straits, the Malacca Straits, and now it's the Strait of
1: Hormuz.
0: But for China, that's just part of the picture. China has been building land-based energy arteries. So if you're okay, I want to share a little bit on that.
1: Yeah, please do.
0: Yeah. So because China has suffered from the Malacca dilemma, you know, for decades, and this is where 80% of oil once passed through this, you know, narrow and pretty vulnerable strait. So China has been building a 360 degrees all around network of land-based energy arteries. These pipelines and corridors, they are the backbone of national energy security, and they ensure supply even if sea routes are blocked, just like now, right? And here I want to share the four major land routes for China. The first is in the north, the China-Russia energy corridor, and that is basically the backbone. And as we mentioned earlier, China imports about roughly like 20% of its oil from Russia. So this China-Russia energy corridor is China's most stable and largest land route, and making Russia China's top oil supplier. And its capacity, the number I get from Doubao is about 30 million tons per year. And it's from Siberia, and it goes directly to Northeast China. And it completely bypasses all maritime choke points. So this is the Siberian power gas pipeline, and it supplies, and there's also the Siberian power gas pipeline, which supplies massive amount of natural gas to northern China, reducing coal or LNG dependency. And then in the northwest, there is the Central Asia China corridor, and that is called the hub. And this connects the resource-rich Caspian Sea region to China's west. And there is the China-Kazakhstan oil pipeline. I think the capacity is about 20 million tons a year. And it's from Kazakhstan's Caspian coast to Xinjiang. And there are also the Central Asia to China gas pipeline. And the third land route is in the southwest. Yeah. So as the China-Myanmar corridor, and it's nicknamed the shortcut. It's a direct gateway to the Indian Ocean, designed specifically to avoid the Malacca Strait. Mm-hmm. And then lastly, this is for the future, is the China-Pakistan economic corridor. It's the ultimate backup. And this is a long-term project, strategic project, to connect directly to the Middle East. So from the Guada port, and I think basically it's oil from the Middle East. It docks here and then travels north via the pipeline or rail to Xinjiang. And the goal is to create a Persian Gulf to Xinjiang route. So making China energy independent of Southeast Asian choke points. So basically, with the building of these land corridors, China has transformed from its energy supply from a single sea lane to a multi-dimensional network. And this diversification is the core of China's energy security strategy. And as you can imagine, all of these projects takes decades to plan and to execute, and it's still in process. So the, you know, talking about solution, how China can sit and just, you know, not panic in this day and age, there are great reasons for that. Oh yeah.
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1: Well, you know, a few things come to mind. Number one is that the Strait of Hormuz has already reopened, except for Israeli and U.S. trawlers. This happened yesterday. Last night, different conditions for different kinds of ships from different countries. There's already like about 20 countries that can just freely move their cargo through, including China. So China was the first, you know, had the first ships that were able to move through the Strait of Hormuz with Iran's permission. And so that's already a reason that China has less of concern for what's going on there than a lot of other countries. But now the Strait is just open, except to two countries in the world, because they're the ones that instigated the war. But I think, you know, you mentioned the port of Gwadar, and the port of Gwadar is really fascinating to me because I've read a lot about CPEC, the Chinese-Pakistan Economic Corridor, and so much has been done to help the people of Pakistan, especially in their poorest regions, in developing this network that is in, you know, being developed in situ. Like the port itself, a lot of that was developed by China in different phases, and a lot of actually the surrounding area, including schools that I've personally researched that have been donated. So the employees of different aspects, parts of the port can actually get their kids to go to these schools. There are temporary living facilities that were set up that for the workers. There were also permanent areas that were set up. There was an airport built in Gwadar that was built 100% free by China. This is a gift from China to Pakistan. But what I find really fascinating about it is that, you know, a lot of people say, oh, you know, Muslims cannot practice freely in China, which you and I both know is not true. There are 39,000 active mosques in China. Hmm. But the airport at Gwadar in Pakistan, which was a gift to the Pakistani people from China, actually has a mosque on site, a full size, you know, huge mosque, not just like a hall, but an actual full mosque on the airport territory, also built by China. So China builds all of and develops all of these projects and aspects of solar and even parts of the network and subway stations and stuff in different cities that are on this route all the way from, you know, China's western region through to the Gwadar port, cutting all the way through Pakistan with just, you know, tens of billions of dollars in projects that China has built for the Pakistani people as part of, you know, not just helping develop the oil line, but developing trade of all kinds that can travel through that area. And this is going to be a massive benefit for Pakistan. But also think about this geopolitically in another way, not just a gift to China, not just a gift to the people of Pakistan, but also the world, because the richer the Pakistani people are, the less unstable that entire region is. And so this is a gift to global security, really. Mm. So when you look at the Kazakhstan pipeline or the rail that are going through Pakistan to Europe, it's not just to help the Kazakh people. It's not just to help the Chinese people. It's not just to help the Europeans. But a lot of these places, because of their historic poverty, have been areas in which there has been political and military instability. And by helping develop those areas, China's gift to the world is not the Kazakh people are well off, but that there is a greater global security for everyone in the world.
0: Yeah, I think that's a really good point. And I think for people to understand like why China does all these things or how China thinks, make up its strategy, it's important to switch to another mindset. You know, switch from the me only mindset to win-win situation mindset, because that's how China operates. You know, it doesn't just because I'm big and becoming more powerful, I'm going to dictate how you want to do things. You always negotiate, you know, to find out win-win methods of cooperation so that both sides, multiple sides, they all have something to take home. They all have something, you know, after these negotiations by top leaders, they can all go home and have some good news for the people back home, right? Not just that we agree to this, we agree to that, but we gain this also. And this is what's going to happen. You know, the good things we can bring to our people in the future because of these projects. And it always, you know, like when we talk about the oil crisis or the women's situation, women cooperation, it always comes back to the Belt and Road Initiative. And I know that you are an expert on the BRI. And today's topic, you know, about energy arteries, it's also intimately tied to the Belt and Road Initiative, because the land-based energy arteries that we just talked about, they're not just like pipelines transporting oil. They make up the physical backbone and strategic core of the Belt and Road Initiative. And they're, you know, transforming the BRI from an economic concept into a tangible security network.
1: You know, I really wanted to touch on the human aspect of things. I was just in the United States just a couple weeks ago, and I saw at that time, this is just

0: before the United States decided to start bombing the Iranian people. The cost of oil in California at the places that I went, and I had a car, I rented a car, was $3.99, which was not that much higher than it was when I left the United States 10, 15 years ago. So I was like, oh, wow, you know, oil has been pretty stable, I guess. But then as soon as I left, of course, you know, Donald Trump attacked yet another country. And I have been seeing the pictures and videos of Americans filming the pump in total shock. And in some places, $9.99. So just in a matter of like a few weeks,
1: goodness,
0: gas has more than doubled in price at some locations in the United States, especially now that there was a fire at a major oil refinery, you know, just recently in Texas. Like, so the price of gas is flying and the cost per barrel international is flying. So I guess what I really wanted to ask from your perspective, and if you don't have an answer, that's okay. Have you been to a gas station? Do you know anyone who's complained about the cost of gas? What have you read in local news about the cost of gas? What's happening in China?
1: From what I know, people are not talking a lot about it. I mean, like, I take a lot of Uber rides or Didi rides. That's how I get around. But most of them are electric, I have to say. It's rare that I come across a traditional gasoline car. Yeah, so I have not heard a lot of complaint about that. But I have to say that, you know, filling up your tank in China is not cheap. It has not been cheap. So I don't know if there is like a huge price raise recently. But the comparison between a old-fashioned gasoline vehicle to electric vehicle is just shocking. It means savings in the thousands of RMB, like literally hundreds of dollars per month. And I have to say that even my husband, I think he's, you know, changing his mind in the process of changing his mind, because he's pretty attached to his, like, you know, old traditional cars. But the savings can be phenomenal.
0: You know, what's interesting, I was talking to someone online. I was saying, you know, China, more than half of all cars sold in China right now are what China calls new energy vehicles. And what we call electric vehicles in the West. I was sharing the statistics about that data and relevant data that was produced very recently. I was putting it online, and one of the commenters was like, yeah, but where does that energy come from? And he was like, ... oil. And I was like, actually, let me show you another picture. And I had these dozens of pictures that of when you pull off of the road on highways in China to get to recharge your EV, where there are solar panels set up all the way across the entire station in front, right by the road, usually, where you can see them from the highway. And those are actually providing the electricity for the EVs that are charging there. And then, of course, that person didn't respond because, you know, the photographic evidence, you know, showed that the vast majority of the energy actually going into EVs is coming from clean and new energy. So like renewable energy, which is, I think, is phenomenal. I mean, also just think about it. Like, you know, forget the geopolitics, forget the petrodollar, forget, you know, China's particular position. You're a small country in the world today, and maybe you're poor because most small countries are not as wealthy as the G7 countries. Okay, well, is it better to have energy that comes from locally produced sources like solar farms or wind farms and hydropower that you make domestically from the light that comes out of the sky? Or do you want to be dependent on importing fossil fuels from abroad? Which one makes better sense for you and your people and your future? I mean, it's really clearly like the more we diversify away from fossil fuels, the wealthier small countries can become.
1: Yeah, I think for China and most Chinese people, like, they are way past that decision, you know, making process. China has, you know, been taking large strides on the path of energy transition, and for multiple reasons too. For, you know, in China, if you just like walk around, you see solar panels on things big and small. Like, they're little, these lamps that you put in your yard or you put in the community, and it comes with like a small solar panel. so that it's, you know, absorbing energy during the day and then they light up during the night. Small things like that. And people with solar panels on top of their apartments and on top of their houses and cars. You know, it's a different feeling sitting inside an EV car. Mm. Like a lot of young people in China, you know, to get some extra income, or if they're doing during gaps in their employment, you know, they would become an Uber driver, DD driver. And I used to, sometimes I feel pretty bad for them because, you know, they're sitting in there all the time for hours and hours. But sometimes when I, you know, get in some of these more spacious EV cars, I'm like, you know what? It's actually quite nice sitting in here. First of all, it's quiet. And the design are usually quite artistic. They are, mm-hmm. they can come in all kinds of colors and designs. And also they have these huge, like, what do you call it? Panels in the front, huge, like, screens, right? They screens mm-hmm. where you just, you know, you push all kinds of buttons and you can like in the passenger seat, you can even watch movies or anything you want. Right. And sometimes I realized that, you know, it can actually be pretty nice being a DD driver. You're in a quiet space all by yourself, away from crying kids and nagging wife, and you're making money, and you can, you know, listen to any music you want. You can just talk to your, you can actually talk to your car, right? And it helps you to pick up, to pick a music, and you can control the temperature. And there are other interesting things you can do. There are like stereos to make the sound, and there are like smells you can control. So it can actually be a very serene private space because passengers, you know, they don't really interfere a lot. And you're, you know, moving around the city, always having different views. So I guess it's not as boring or as sad as I thought, you know, it would be if you have a nice EV car.
0: You know, I'm looking at the statistics now for, you know, countries and legacy automakers are being overtaken as the new EV markets begin to take off by Ember. This just came out in an article in the last couple of weeks. There are a lot of countries that are actually starting to really take off in terms of EVs, but some countries are really surprising how few of them. Like Japan. Everyone thinks about Japan as a futuristic country in the United States. But according to this, you know, it's only 2-3%, you know, of their cars are actually EVs at this point, where Singapore is getting closer to 50%. Vietnam is getting closer to 40%. United Kingdom is getting up, is about 30%. The European Union is about 25%. Thailand is above 20%. The United States is only at 10%. But and India is only, you know, what it looks like, about 4%. But we know that China, you and I, is well above 50% at this point. But really, it just really surprises me that United States, India, and Japan are so low when, you know, India has so much potential. The United States should have been number one. I mean, if you just go back to the 1980s with the way they were talking about the future, and you just, you stand in California in my shoes, and everyone's like, you know, we're going to have solar panels everywhere. We're going to have EVs everywhere. And I was like, oh, this is going to be great. You know, flash forward to 2026 and 10% of cars in the United States are EVs. What happened? How do we fall like so, you know, so precipitously from the top to basically being, you know, in the bottom? I mean, even Nepal, I think, has 70% of their sales are in, are new energy vehicles from China. And China's well above 50%. It's like the world became a completely different place in just such a short period of time.
1: Yeah, things are happening fast. And also, as we mentioned multiple times in our shows, it's not just about buying EV cars. Right? You need to have the power, the grid to support, to supply all this energy. And if you're holding on to traditional methods of energy resources and not willing to invest in building up the grid, right, in building up all these charging stations, it's not going to work. It's a whole new system in a way. And China has been, you know, investing in all of these for decades. So it's not just about producing some EV cars.
0: You know, I was talking to a U.S. Marine a couple of days ago, and he was really kind of shocked that the United States went to war with Iran and said, you know, I think that his idea was that the United States has embarrassed itself and we've completely lost control of what's going on in the world. because the United States attacking Iran and then losing control of the Strait of Hormuz and losing control over who gets to decide which oil ships move. The United States has done several things which are really bad for the United States. Number one, it has embarrassed the U.S. Navy to the point where everyone knows that how, you know, paradoxically vulnerable it is, but also how incredibly dependent the West and its direct partners are on the energy system that they developed over the last century, and how independent a lot of the nations, more agile, a lot of the nations that the United States probably thought that they, you know, would be losers. Because immediately after the U.S. attacked Iran, there were all the newspapers in the United States were saying how bad this was for China. A week later, the world is like, well, you got that wrong.
1: Time and time again. And it always shows me the difference in how the, you know, the leaderships in two countries make up their, how they make their moves, right? In China, it's all about long-term strategy. You know, with the, there are reasons why they hold the two meetings every year. Mm. There are reasons why there are the five-year plans. Mm. There are long-term strategies that the country and the leadership, the government, they stick to, right? They don't walk into the two meetings in March wearing gowns and cocktail dresses, expecting to walk into a gala, a banquet, and drinking the fanciest champagne. They go there to discuss matters that will actually influence the country's future and people's daily lives. And people, you know, the leadership of the country has been talking about profound changes unseen in a century. They mean it. And they knew it decades before. They could see it coming. And they have been doing all these work to prepare for all these so that its population, its people wouldn't suffer in face of sudden changes. So all of these changes are not sudden for China, actually, because, you know, the tradition of Chinese people studying history, and there's such long history in China. We know that we can learn from history. We know that history can teach us the patterns of how things happen. So people, leadership can predict what's going to happen from the information we have today, right? From the past and today, to see possible courses of action in the future. And I think one thing you can depend on is that Chinese move, like the move by China, is always depending on long-term strategy, not just like fancy ideas that just popped into people's heads. Maybe we should do this and let's go do it and let's see what happens. That's not how the Chinese leadership conduct affairs. They're extremely, maybe you can think up a word for me, Jason, like they're extremely
0: erudite,
1: meticulous. Erudite, and they don't take things lightly.
0: Yeah.
1: Right. If anyone, you know, yeah, if anyone works for the Chinese government, especially, you know, in higher leaderships, you expect yourself to work really, really, really hard to deliver, you know, to deliver all your responsibilities and to envision the future, the possible outcomes of everything. And to make up plans to make up, you know, backup plans. And so it's no easy matter. Nothing of this is shocking to me, at least. Because, you know, being a Chinese, living in China all this time, fortunately, I have this sense of security because I know in my bones that the Chinese leadership knows what it's doing. And the Chinese Communist Party knows what it's doing. And it has plan A, plan B, plan C, plan D. Who knows? Maybe to plan Z in case of if anything bad happens. Yeah. And it absorbs so much wisdom from its long history. Yeah.
0: If you're listening to this podcast in the United States, you may be planning on canceling your road trip. But I'm in China, and I think that the price of oil has only gone up incrementally, like 10 or 20%. So I'll be taking a road trip across Shandong province and then back to Beijing soon. So neener, neener, neener. Thank you so much for your time. Listeners, thank you so much for your time, baby.
1: Well, thank you, Jason. It's nice talking to you always. And thank you, guys. We'll see you next time. Bye-bye.

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2: 您现在收听的是中国国际广播电台。
3: Now the news, I'm Zhao Ying. Chinese President Xi Jinping has held talks with the President of Myanmar in Beijing after hosting a welcome ceremony. President Ming Onglai is on a state visit to China until Friday. Chinese Vice President

0: President Han Zheng says the country supports multinational corporations in investing and doing business in China and achieving robust and healthy growth. He made the remarks when addressing the opening ceremony of the 7th Qingdao Multinational Summit in Qingdao. Han expressed hope that multinationals will provide high-quality goods and services, deepen industrial cooperation in China, and work together to build a new ecosystem of innovative growth. He also called for efforts to jointly safeguard the stability of global industrial and supply chains. The summit attracted over 700 representatives. Data from the National Bureau of Statistics shows that China's economy maintained overall stability last month while advancing toward innovation and quality. The value added of industrial enterprises above the designated scale increased 4.5% in May, accelerating by 0.4 percentage points from the month before. The service production index rose 4.4%. In the first 5 months, total retail sales of consumer goods and services increased by 2.8%. The United States and Iran have electronically signed a memorandum of understanding aimed at ending the war. Iranian Foreign Minister Saeed Abbas Araghchi said the first round of negotiations on a final agreement will begin after the formal signing on Friday in Switzerland. He said Iran's nuclear program and the removal of sanctions will be discussed during the 60-day negotiations. Iran's foreign ministry spokesman said Lebanon and ending the war in the Arab state are inseparable parts of the peace deal. Israel launched strikes in southern Lebanon despite the memorandum of understanding, killing one person and wounding another. Hezbollah said it targeted an Israeli army force advancing in a border area, forcing the unit to retreat. Meanwhile, Israeli Prime Minister Benjamin Netanyahu said the military will remain in security zones it controlled in Lebanon, Syria, and Gaza as long as necessary. Chinese Foreign Minister Wang Yi says the establishment of the Shanghai Cooperation Organization marked a new chapter in contemporary international relations. Addressing a reception in Beijing to celebrate the SCO's 25th anniversary, Wang said the organization should play a greater role and set an example in promoting world peace, development, cooperation, and win-win results. He added that China is ready to share development opportunities with other member states of the SCO and achieve win-win cooperation. The Director General of the African Centers for Disease Control and Prevention has welcomed China's firm commitment to supporting Africa's public health priorities as the continent continues to respond to the Bundibugyo Ebola virus outbreak. Jane Kaseya also highlighted the China-Africa partnership in the public health sector, which includes public health infrastructure, capacity building, and emergency preparedness. A 5-member Chinese expert team is in the Democratic Republic of the Congo to assist the fight against Ebola. Hungary's parliament has approved an amendment to the country's fundamental law, introducing an 8-year limit for the office of prime minister. It also bars any individual from serving more than 8 years in the post, whether consecutively or non-consecutively. It means former Prime Minister Viktor Orbán, who served a total of 20 years in office, is not eligible to return to the post. Iran opened its World Cup campaign with a 2-2 draw against New Zealand, twice coming from behind. Asian teams remain unbeaten so far in the tournament. In earlier action, Saudi Arabia and Uruguay tied at one goal apiece. Belgium and Egypt also finished at 1-1, and it was goalless between Cape Verde and Spain. Off the pitch, Tunisia fired head coach Sabri Lamouchi after a 5-1 defeat at the hands of Sweden. The Tunisian Football Federation said plans are underway to appoint Mahdia Kabir on an interim basis. And that's the news. I'm Zhao Ying.
1: Epic tales of mystery and magic to accounts of battle and empire. From the verses of ancient poets,
2: 关关雎鸠，在河之洲,
1: to the masterpieces of our times. A Light on Literature brings to life China's literary heritage and a look at the world in a new light.

0: Hi, I'm Huang Rui. On today's A Light on Literature, we continue by presenting articles collected in the book The Spirit of the Chinese People, written by Gu Hongmin, a Malaysian Chinese scholar of the late Qing Dynasty. First published in 1915, Gu wrote in the preface that the object of the book was an attempt to interpret the spirit of the real Chinese people and show the value of the Chinese civilization. Gu's opinions were personal and confined to a certain period in history. Yet, it offers an interesting viewpoint and reference for its readers to consider and to understand the impact of Confucianism on the Chinese and their culture. Today, Man Ling narrates part one of the article, titled Chinese Scholarship. In this part, Gu examines what had been done in Chinese scholarship before the 1920s. Enjoy.
1: Chinese Scholarship Part 1. Not long ago, a body of missionaries created a great deal of amusement by styling themselves on the cover of some scientific tracts as famous savants, su zhu. The idea was, of course, extremely ridiculous. There is certainly not one Chinaman in the whole empire who would venture to arrogate to himself the Chinese word zhu, which includes in it all the highest attributes of a scholar or literary man. We often hear, however, a European spoken of as a Chinese scholar. In the advertisement of the China Review, we are told that among the missionaries, a high degree of Chinese scholarship is assiduously cultivated. A list is then given of regular contributors, all, we are to believe, well-known names, indicative of sound scholarship and thorough mastery of their subject. Now, in order to estimate the high degree of scholarship said to be assiduously cultivated by the missionary bodies in China, it is not necessary to take such high ideal standards as those propounded by the German Fichte in his lectures upon the literary man, or the American Emerson in his literary ethics. The late American minister to Germany, Mr. Taylor, was acknowledged to be a great German scholar, but though an Englishman who has read a few plays of Schiller or sent to a magazine some verses translated from Heine might be thought a German scholar among his tea-drinking circles, he would scarcely have his name appear as such in print or placard. Yet among Europeans in China, the publication of a few dialogues in some provincial patios or collection of 100 proverbs at once entitles a man to be called a Chinese scholar. There is, of course, no harm in a name, and with the exterritorial clause in the treaty, an Englishman in China might, with impunity, call himself Confucius. If so, it pleases him. We have been led to consider this question because it is thought by some that Chinese scholarship has passed or is passing the early pioneering and is about to enter a new stage when students of Chinese will not be content with dictionary compiling or such other brick-carrying work, but attempts will be made at works of construction, at translation of the most perfect specimens of the national literature, and not only judgments, but final judgment, supported with reasons and arguments, be passed upon the most venerated names of the Chinese literary pantheon. We now propose to examine, first, how far it is true that the knowledge of Chinese among Europeans is undergoing this change. Secondly, what has already been done in Chinese scholarship? Thirdly, what is

the actual state of Chinese scholarship at the present day. And in the last place, to point out what we conceive Chinese scholarship should be. It has been said that a dwarf standing upon the shoulders of a giant is apt to imagine himself of greater dimensions than the giant. Still, it must be admitted that the dwarf, with the advantage of his position, will certainly command a wider and more extensive view. We will, therefore, standing upon the shoulders of those who have preceded us, take a survey of the past, present, and future of Chinese scholarship, and if, in our attempt, we should be led to express opinions not wholly of approval of those who have gone before us, these opinions, we hope, may not be construed to imply that we in any way plume ourselves upon our superiority. We claim only the advantage of our position. First, then, that the knowledge of Chinese among Europeans has changed is only so far true. It seems to us that the greater part of the difficulty of acquiring a knowledge of the language has been removed. The once prevalent belief, says Mr. Giles, in the great difficulty of acquiring a colloquial knowledge, even of a single Chinese dialect, has long since taken its place among other historical fictions. Indeed, even with regard to the written language, a student in the British consular service, after 2 years' residence in Peking and a year or two at a consulate, can now readily make out at sight the general meaning of an ordinary dispatch. That the knowledge of Chinese among foreigners in China has so far changed, we readily admit. But what is contended for beyond this, we feel very much inclined to doubt. After the early Jesuit missionaries, the publication of Dr. Morrison's famous dictionary is justly regarded as the point de départ of all that has been accomplished in Chinese scholarship. The work will certainly remain a standing monument of the earnestness, zeal, and consciousness of the early Protestant missionaries. After Morrison came a class of scholars of whom Sir John Davis and Dr. Guslov might be taken as representatives. Sir John Davis really knew no Chinese, and he was honest enough to confess it himself. He certainly spoke Mandarin and could, perhaps, without much difficulty, read a novel written in that dialect. But such knowledge as he then possessed would nowadays scarcely qualify a man for an interpretership in any of the consulates. It is nevertheless very remarkable that the notions about the Chinese of most Englishmen, even to this day, will be found to have been acquired from Sir John Davis' book on China. Dr. Guslov perhaps knew a little more Chinese than Sir John Davis, but he attempted to pass himself off as knowing a great deal more than he did. The late Mr. Thomas Meadows, afterwards, did good service in exposing the pretension of Dr. Guslov and such other men as missionaries Uk and Du Out. After this, it is curious to Mr. Boger, in his recent History of China, quoting these men as authorities. In France, Ramusat was the first to occupy a chair of Chinese professorship in any European university. Of his labors, we are not in a position to express an opinion, but one book of his attracted notice. It was a translation of a novel, The Two Cousins. The book was read by Li Hunt, and by him recommended to Carlyle, and by Carlyle to John Sterling, who read it with delight and said that the book was certainly written by a man of genius, but a man of genius after the dragon pattern. The Zhu Kiao Li, as the novel is called in Chinese, is a pleasant enough book to read,

0: but it takes no high place even among the inferior class of books of which it is a specimen. Nevertheless, it is always pleasant to think that thoughts and images from the brain of a Chinaman have actually passed through such minds as those of Carlyle and Leigh Hunt. After Remy Sa followed Stanislas Julien and Potier. The German poet Heiner says that Julien made the wonderful and important discovery that Monsieur Potier did not understand Chinese at all, and the latter, on the other hand, also made a discovery, namely that Monsieur Julien knew no Sanskrit. Nevertheless, the pioneering work done by these writers was very considerable. One advantage they possessed was that they were thorough masters of their own language. Another French writer might be mentioned, Monsieur David Saint-Denis, whose translation of the Tom Poets is a breach made into one department of Chinese literature in which nothing has been done before or since. In Germany, Dr. Platt of Munich published a book on Chinese, which he entitled Die Menschheit. Like all books written in Germany, it is a solid piece of work, thoroughly well done. Its evident design was to give a history of the origin of the present Manchu dynasty in China, but the latter portions of the book contain information on questions connected with China, which we know not where to find in any other book written in European language. Such work as Dr. William's Middle Kingdom is a mere nursery story book compared with it. Another German Chinese scholar is Herr von Strauss, formerly the minister of a little German principality which has since 1866 been swallowed up by Prussia. The old minister in his retirement amused himself with the study of Chinese. He published a translation of Lao Tzu and recently of the Shi Qing. Mr. Faber of Canton speaks of some portions of his Lao Tzu as being perfect. His translation of the Odes is also said to be very spirited. We have, unfortunately, not been able to procure these books.
1: Hello, I'm Huang Rui. Welcome to A Light on Literature, a presentation of timeless works from Chinese literature. Today's narration by Man Lin is The Spirit of the Chinese People, a book written by Malaysian Chinese scholar Gu Hongming. This essay collection is considered to be the first work in modern China to introduce Chinese people to Westerners.
0: The scholars we have named above may be regarded as sinologues of the earliest period, beginning with the publication of Dr. Morrison's dictionary. The second period began with the appearance of two standard works. First, the Two Archic of Sir Thomas Wade. Second, the Chinese Classics of Dr. Leck. As to the first, those who have now gone beyond the Mandarin colloquial in their knowledge might be inclined to regard it lightingly, but it is, notwithstanding, a great work, the most perfect within the limits of what was attempted of all the English books that have been published on the Chinese language. The book, moreover, was written in response to a crying necessity of the time. Some such book had to be written, and lo, it was done, and done in a way that took away all chance of contemporary as well as future competition. That the work of translating the Chinese classics had to be done was also a necessity of the time, and Dr. Leck has accomplished it, and the result is a dozen huge, ponderous tomes. The quantity of work done is certainly stupendous, whatever may be thought of the quality. In presence of these huge volumes, we feel

you're almost afraid to speak. Nevertheless, it must be confessed that the work does not altogether satisfy us. Mr. Balfour justly remarks that in translating these classics, a great deal depends upon the terminology employed by the translator. Now we feel that the terminology employed by Dr. Legge is harsh, crude, inadequate, and in some places almost unidiomatic. So far from the form. As to the matter, we will not hazard our own opinion, but will let the Reverend Mr. Faber of Canton speak for us. Dr. Legge's own notes on Mencius, he says, show that Dr. Legge has not a philosophic understanding of his author. We are certain that Dr. Legge could not have read and translated these works without having in some way tried to conceive and shape to his own mind the teaching of Confucius and his school as a connected whole. Yet it is extraordinary that neither in his notes nor in his dissertations has Dr. Legge let slip a single phrase or sentence to show what he conceived the teaching of Confucius really to be as a philosophic whole. Altogether, therefore, Dr. Legge's judgment on the value of these works cannot by any means be accepted as final, and the translator of the Chinese classics is yet to come. Since the appearance of the two works above mentioned, many books have been written on China. A few, it is true, of really great scholastic importance, but none, we believe, showing that Chinese scholarship has reached an important turning point. First, there is Mr. Wiley's Notes on Chinese Literature. It is, however, a mere catalogue and not a book with any literary pretension at all. Another is the late Mr. Mayer's Chinese Reader's Manual. It is certainly not a work that can lay claim to any degree of perfection. Nevertheless, it is a very great work, the most honest, conscientious, and unpretending of all the books that have been written on China. Its usefulness, moreover, is inferior only to the Zhu Erqi of Sir Thomas Wade. Another Chinese scholar of note is Mr. Herbert A. Giles of the British Consular Service. Like the early French sinologues, Mr. Giles possesses the enviable advantage of a clear, vigorous, and beautiful style. Every object he touches upon becomes at once clear and luminous. But with one or two exceptions, he has not been quite fortunate in the choice of subjects worthy of his pen. One exception is the strange stories from a Chinese studio, which may be taken as a model of what translation from the Chinese should be. But the Liao Chai Chi Yi, a remarkably beautiful literary work of art, though it be, belongs yet not to the highest specimens of Chinese literature. Next to Dr. Legge's labors, Mr. Balfour's recent translation of the Nanhua King of Chuanzi is a work of certainly the highest ambition. We confess to have experienced, when we first heard the work announced, a degree of expectation and delight, which the announcement of an Englishman entering the Hanlin College would scarcely have raised in us. The Nanhua King is acknowledged by the Chinese to be one of the most perfect of the highest specimens of their national literature. Since its appearance 2 centuries before the Christian era, the inference of the book upon the literature of China is scarcely inferior to the works of Confucius and his schools, while its effect upon the language and spirit of the poetical and imaginative literature of succeeding dynasties is almost as exclusive as that of the 4 books and 5 classics upon the philosophical works of China. But Mr. Balfour's work is not a translation at all. It is simply a mistranslation.

0: meaning of each single word. Then only can you construe the sentences. Then only can you perceive the arrangement of the paragraphs. And then, last of all, can you get the central proposition of the whole chapter. Now, every page of Mr. Balfour's translation bears marks that he has not understood the meaning of many single words, that he has not construed the sentences correctly, and that he has missed the arrangement of the paragraphs. If these propositions, which we have assumed can be proved to be true, as they can easily be done, being merely points regarding rules of grammar and syntax, it then follows very clearly that Mr. Balfour has missed the meaning and central proposition of whole chapters. But of all the Chinese scholars of the present day, we are inclined to place the Reverend Mr. Faber of Canton at the head. We do not think that Mr. Faber's labors are of more scholastic value or a higher degree of literary merit than the works of others, but we find that almost every sentence he has written shows a grasp of literary and philosophical principles such as we do not find in any other scholar of the present time. What we conceive these principles to be, we must reserve for the next portion of the present paper, when we hope to be able to state the methods, aims, and objects of Chinese scholarship.
1: And that was part one of Chinese Scholarship, an article collected in the book The Spirit of the Chinese People, written by Gu Hongming and narrated by Man Ling. Join us again next time on A Light on Literature for the second part. I'm Huang Rui. See you next time.

0: put down that lengthy book spanning thousands of years, and instead follow the Makers and Shakers of Chinese History podcast, which presents the biographies of 20 historic figures who shaped the course of ancient China. 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
1: Hello, I'm Huang Rui. Welcome to A Light on Literature, a presentation of timeless works from Chinese literature. Today's narration by Man Lin is The Spirit of the Chinese People, a book written by Malaysian Chinese scholar Gu Hongmin. This essay collection is considered to be the first work in modern China to introduce Chinese people to Westerners.
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0: Some say Chinese is one of the most difficult languages in the world, and learning it is almost impossible.
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3: So I'm sort of tone deaf. I can't really hear them.
4: I think the cultural mindset is the biggest complication for
1: the grammar.
5: 知吃思吃都还难.
2: It just complicates it so much.
0: Only because you're not learning it in the right way. Why not try Takeaway Chinese, where you can take some Chinese away and experience progress day by day. Takeaway Chinese, we will promise you a difference. Some say Chinese is one of the most difficult languages in the world, and learning it is almost impossible.
1: So learning Chinese, the most difficult thing.
2: 非常难.
3: So I'm sort of tone deaf. I can't really hear them.
4: I think the cultural mindset is the biggest complication for
1: the grammar.
5: 知吃思吃都还难.
2: It just complicates it so much.
0: Only because you're not learning it in the right way. Why not try Takeaway Chinese, where you can take some Chinese away and experience progress day by day. Takeaway Chinese, we will promise you a difference.
6: Welcome to Takeaway Chinese. I'm Yo Honglin, and joining me today, Pearl, or 珍珠奶茶, in the studio. Hello, Pearl.
7: Yeah, looking forward to today's lesson.
6: Oh, but before jumping into the language part, I'd like to ask you, do you have any impression or special opinions towards bathhouses or 洗浴中心?
7: Well, the only, I guess, impression that I have, or the only interest that I have, is that I would really like to visit one and see what it's all about. I've heard a lot about bathhouses since I got to China. And yeah, so I've been trying to find one where I could go with my friends and spend time there and what, just experience
6: what about
7: what
6: the
7: happens
6: ones,
7: there.
6: Yeah, what about the ones that are not in China? What is the most luxurious bathhouse experience you've had?
7: I have zero experience.
6: Oh, really?
7: Unfortunately. Yeah, I've never really encountered anyone talking about bathhouses before coming to China. So I had no idea. Even if I did, maybe it was a vague idea that I had that never really piqued my interest.
6: In that case, I think today you're going to take away more than just Chinese language, but some really cool ideas about spending your night during a trip, not
7: absolutely
6: in a hotel, but in a 洗浴中心. So, for our dear listeners, if you're interested in Chinese culture and you want to get a grip on the Chinese language, then this is the show for you. Stick with us for around 30 minutes and you'll soon see the rewards. And for more fun Chinese learning, follow our Facebook page, Learn Chinese, to watch many fun videos and live streams. But now, let's provide you with some free Chinese for takeaway.
8: 旅游旺季订酒店好贵啊，一晚要近千元了。不如我们住在洗浴中心吧。洗浴中心还能过夜？这你就不知道了吧？现在有很多洗浴中心可以留宿，那里不仅可以提供自助早餐，还有夜宵和水果呢。这也太酷了吧！
6: And that is our conversation, and I feel like it's a conversation that will happen between Pearl and I myself. I would be the one encouraging Pearl to try that bathhouse or 洗浴中心 experience, and we might make a plan after the show.
7: Yeah, it sounds interesting. I mean, I would love to relax in a place where I get to be treated like a queen, or just get to feel like a queen, you know?
6: All right, so for the first sentence, 在旅游旺季订酒店好贵啊，一晚要近千元了. And that means?
7: And that means, I understand a few words there, so I can give this one a shot. It means, booking a hotel during the peak tourist season is expensive. It's nearly 1,000 yuan per night.
6: See, you've got it all perfectly right. Okay, so let's break down the sentence word by word so we can find out what are the words that you know, but what are the words that you don't that you can learn today. So for the first one, 在.
7: 在, it's a preposition.
6: Showcasing at. That at some place or in some place depends on actually

0: what the place we're talking about. 旅游旺季。
1: 旅游旺季。旅游 is to visit a place or travel to a place.
0: To travel, yes, to travel around. And 旺季。
1: 旺季。
0: This one you don't know.
1: Not
0: it's
1: sure
0: peak
1: about this
0: season.
1: One.
0: So 旺 carries the meaning of vibrant. We have 旺季 for peak season. So it's a vibrant season. 季 is literally season. So 季节 is season. 春季 spring, the season of spring. 春季夏季秋季冬季 That's the four seasons. And 旺季 is the peak season. A good season for the industry. And we also have 淡季。
1: 淡季。
0: Mm-hmm, that's light season.So when it's light, it means that you do not really have a lot of tourists. And here, 旅游旺季, a peak tourist season, it also suggests that the preposition 在 can be used not only for places, but also for time. So 在旅游旺季, during the peak tourist season, 订酒店。
1: 订酒店。酒店 is hotel.
0: Hotel.
1: What would be 订?
0: 订 is like book.So actually, if you're talking about 订餐, that's order something. And especially, I feel like we're talking about order something for food delivery. You would say, 我们提前订餐。It can also be used when you're making a reservation in a restaurant. You can also 打电话订餐, make a reservation. Or you can 订房间, book a room in a hotel. So 订房间 is book a room, 订酒店 is book the hotel. Basically the same thing, but there are different ways of saying it. So 酒店 here is the hotel.
1: 酒店, yes. So we are booking a hotel or a room.
0: Yes, for those of you who have just started learning Chinese, you would find 酒店 a little bit weird because 店 is shop, 酒 is alcohol. But
1: yes.
0: apparently that's what it is now. So 酒店, instead of an alcohol shop, it's actually a hotel.And 好贵呀、啊、
1: 好贵呀、啊、So 好贵 I would say 贵 means expensive So 好贵呀、啊、would be really expensive
0: Really expensive How do you say cheap?
1: Cheap would be 便宜
0: 便宜 Yeah See you're doing it very well I would assume you know how to bargain in Chinese
1: Not really Not even in English
0: Oh really you don't do that
1: I'm really bad brotherWhen it comes to bargaining, terrible.
0: But I can tell you at least one sentence. You can pretend that you don't know much Chinese and just say, 太贵了太贵了 too
1: yes,
0: expensive.
1: That's
0: too expensive.
1: What I say.
0: 太贵了 too expensive. So, 好贵啊在旅游旺季订酒店好贵啊 It's too expensive to book a hotel during the peak tourist season. 一晚
1: 一晚、
0: mm-hmm.
1: I think, oh, 一 is one,、
0: uh-huh.
1: so 一But one is thousand. So
0: 晚
1: 一晚
0: 一晚 is... Oh, no, actually here, 晚 is 晚上.
1: Oh, I see. Okay.
0: Yes, one night.
1: Oh, it's different tones.
0: Different tone and different character.
1: And different characters.
0: Yes.
1: Okay,
0: so
1: I see.
0: So 一晚上 is like one night, spending one night in a hotel. 要 has to be 近 close to 千元千元 we're talking about 1,000.
1: Oh yes, 千
0: 千 is 1,000. You're thinking about 10,000. That's one.
1: I'm thinking of 10,000, definitely, yeah.
0: Yes. And regularly, actually, when you book a hotel, you book it for an entire day or 24 hours. But for most people, especially Chinese people's mentality, when you're in a hotel, you're actually spending the night. So usually we would see 睡几个晚上 you would sleep how many nights in the hotel. So 一晚 is kind of like a quantity word for hotel booking.
1: Okay.
0: That's the idea. So, 在旅游旺季订酒店好贵啊，一晚要近千元了。不如我们住在洗浴中心吧。
1: How about we stay at a bath center?
0: So, 不如。
1: 不如 doesn't mean how about?
0: Yeah, you can actually translate it as how about, but I feel like it's more like we'd rather, because 如 is like compared to.不如 is like, compared to not doing this, I feel like doing this is a bit better. For example, if I say, 我们去食堂吃饭吧。Let's go to the canteen and have some food. And you can say, 不如订外卖吧。I think it's not as good compared to order food from outside because you've been eating in the canteen for too many days and I feel like, we can try something different. So 不如 is like not as good as...It's a good way to start a suggestion. in my opinion. And then we have 我们。
1: 我们 is we.
0: Yes. 住在。
1: Stay.
0: Stay. And actually, 住 means live. 在 is at. I know in English, when you live at some place, you rent the place or buy the place. You don't live in a hotel. And that's the thing, because sometimes when Chinese people say the sentence in English, they tend to say, let's live in a hotel, because it works in the Chinese way of thinking. So let's reverse the mentality. When you are living in a hotel or when you're staying in the hotel, in Chinese, you say 住在。And it's actually easy because you stay in a hotel using 住在, you stay in friend's house using 住在, and you stay in your own home using 住在. Just one word for all these scenarios. And then we have 洗浴中心。
1: 洗浴中心。
0: Mm-hmm.
1: So that would be the bathhouse.
0: Yes, that's the key word, the bathhouse. So 洗 means to wash. 浴 actually is the bath part. 浴 means to soak yourself in water.And 洗浴 carries the meaning of both shower and bath. And 中心 is actually a center. We call it a 洗浴中心. I think it's a relatively fancy way of saying it. Previously, we call the old-fashioned bathhouse 澡堂.
1: 澡堂.
0: Because 洗澡 is taking a shower or taking a bath. It's the word for both. It's just basically clean yourself. And 堂 is a hall. 大堂 is the entrance hall.So, hall. And that is why when I was a kid, for my parents' generation, when they actually take a bath or take a shower in the public bathhouse, it's not as fancy as we're talking about today. It's basically just a big hole with a lot of taps installed in, and you just take a shower.
1: I see.
0: Together with other customers.
1: Yeah.
0: So that's a little bit different. And nowadays when we talk about 洗浴中心, it's a whole different, much fancier kind of bathhouse. We'll talk
1: more
0: about
1: commercialized.
0: Much more commercialized.
1: Type of center.
0: Yes, yes. So 洗浴中心. And 吧 at the end of the sentence.
1: That's a suggestion. Indicates a suggestion,
0: exactly,
1: right?
0: Exactly, yes. 洗浴中心还能过夜?
1: 洗浴中心还能过夜? Can we actually stay overnight at a bath center?
0: Yes. 洗浴中心, we know, is the key word. That's the bathhouse, a bath center. And 还.
1: 还.
0: Mostly 还 is like just or even or mull over, something like that. So here it's like you can even spend the night in a bath center. So 过夜.能, we know, is can or able to. And 过夜, 过 is spend. And 夜 is night.
1: Spend.
0: Spend the night. 过 means to pass or to spend. For example, in Chinese, we say 过节.
1: 过节.
0: Spend the holiday. 过年.
1: 过年.
0: Celebrate the new year. So 过, that's what it means. 这你就不知道了吧?
1: 这你就不知道了吧? You don't know this.Do you?
0: Yes. It's a little bit like gloating in a very friendly manner. It's like, hi, you don't know this. I'm very glad I get to tell you this.
1: Okay, I should have used a different tone there.
0: It's not. It's like being nice. And
1: you
0: being...
1: don't know this? Oh,
0: no,
1: you
0: it's
1: don't
0: not,
1: know this.
0: It's not
1: do
0: like,
1: you?
0: It's like, wow, something you don't know. I'm glad I can tell you, kind of. You don't know this. 这你就不知道了吧? 这 is this. 你 is you. 就 just.不知道
1: Don't know
0: 这你就不知道了吧 It's kind of useful, I feel like 现在有很多洗浴中心可以留宿那里不仅可以提供自助早餐还有夜宵和水果呢 That is relatively a long sentence, but 、
1: yeah.
0: You nailed it, no worries
1: I've tried Nowadays, there are many bath centers that offer overnight accommodationsThey not only provide self-service breakfast, but also offer late-night snacks and fruits.
0: Ooh, very nice.
1: Sounds delicious.
0: I know.
1: And very comforting.
0: It's like upscale and upgrade the services in a lot of different aspects. Anyway, 现在。
1: 现在 would be currently or
0: currently,
1: right now.
0: Currently, right now, yes. 有很多。
1: 有很多。 Have a lot.
0: Yes, because 有 in, we translate 有 directly to have, but actually 有 in the Chinese context carry a lot of there are, there is, this kind of function. So when you want to say there

0: There are three pens on the table. In Chinese, you say 桌子上有三支笔 So, on the table have three pens. So, that's how you use it. And 很多 many, 洗浴中心 that's the bath center, bathhouse, 可以 It's another way of saying can or able. 留宿
1: 留宿
0: This is a relatively hard one.
1: Stay overnight?
0: Yes, it is stay overnight, exactly. So, 留 is to stay. 宿 means to live in a place and, or to stay in a place, especially if you spend the night. So, this is a relatively old-fashioned way of saying this, but sometimes we say 投宿客栈 So, 投 is to kind of like throw yourself into some place. So, 投篮 is to shoot the hoop.
1: 投篮、
0: shoot the hoop. So, 投 is to go to a certain place, to shoot yourself into that place, carries that meaning. And 宿 is to spend the night. 客栈 or 旅店、酒店, that is the hotels. Again, this is a relatively old-fashioned way of saying it, but it carries the character 宿 in it. So, that's how you use 宿, spend the night.
1: Okay, let's see.
0: 那里
1: 那里、
0: mm-hmm, that is there.
1: There, yes.、Mm-hmm.
0: 不仅
1: 不仅
0: Not only
1: Not only
0: 你不仅聪明而且漂亮
1: Really pretty?
0: Yeah, you're not only pretty but also smart
1: Oh, okay、
0: uh-huh. So 不仅而且
1: 聪明 smart Yes
0: See, that's how you use the 不仅而且 structure or 不仅还 Here in the sentence we have the 不仅还 structure That is not only have this but also with that And 可以提供
1: 可以提供
0: Yes
1: To provide
0: or to offer Yes, 可以 is like can 提供 offer 自助早餐
1: 自助早餐、
0: mm-hmm.
1: To offer breakfast
0: Yes, actually 自助 here is self-help literally、自 is 自己 self 助 is help service And we previously on a show talked about 自助游self-help travel, but it's actually just self-drive travel or travel by yourself instead of joining any kind of tourist group or finding any kind of tourist guide. So, 自助游 And here, 自助早餐 is breakfast. But that is the thing, because in China, when we talk about 自助早餐, we're actually talking about all-you-can-eat kind of style.
1: Oh, like a buffet.
0: Like a buffet. So, 自助餐 is help yourself meal, but it's actually a buffet. Because when in our mentality or way of thinking, we're helping ourselves by go get the food, but we're not actually cooking or anything. So, 自助餐 is a buffet in China. So, if you see self-help dinner in a place in China, don't worry about it. It does not require you to cook for yourself. It's just a buffet that eat all you can.
1: I love buffets.
0: I know, me too. 还有
1: 还有、
0: mm-hmm. It also have.
1: Still have
0: it still has,
1: also
0: yes.
1: Have.
0: 夜宵
1: 夜宵 would be snacks?
0: Night snacks.
1: Oh, night snacks?
0: Yes.
1: Yeah, okay.
0: It does not necessarily have to be snacks. Actually, as long as it's during relatively late night, you can have hot pot, you can have barbecue, you can have really, really decent food, real food, but call it 夜宵. It's not really a snack. It's just food you have during very late at night.
1: So it's not a light meal.
0: It's not a light meal. It doesn't necessarily have to be a light meal. According to Chinese people's tradition, we have three meals a day. And after that, or besides that, all of the other food we eat, no matter how heavy they are, we are calling them snacks.
1: Because they're outside the normal allocated three meals per
0: and
1: day.
0: And by calling it snacks, maybe the calories don't count. I don't know. That's
1: idea. A smart way of calling that type of food or that meal after the normal 3 day.
0: Well,
1: 3 meal per day.
0: Yes. So 夜宵 is like, you know, night snacks. 和水果水果
1: 和水果
0: So 和 is and so, with.
1: Yeah.
0: 水果
1: So, 水果 is fruits.
0: Fruit. 水 is water. 果 is, well, fruit. So, 水果 Watery fruit. 这也太酷了吧。
1: That's really cool.
0: That's really cool. This is another very easy but useful sentence. 这也 this even 太酷了 Really, it's just like really cool. 这也太 something 了吧 is a sentence structure you can use. For example, if you see someone and you really want to compliment their look because they've put on great makeup and costume for, I don't know, an occasion, you can say 你也太美了吧
1: 你太
0: 你也太美了吧
1: You're, 你也太美了吧
0: Yeah, you're really stunning today. It's a little bit exaggerating, so use it for exaggerating occasions. Always for people studying Chinese, I would say Chinese is a high context language. It's very important to read the room, to know the tone, and to know who you're talking to, what occasion you're talking to, and all these sentences that are...highly depending on the tone and the context. We need to just remember them and use them in the right occasion, and after a while, you would master it.
1: That sounds like a good idea.
0: You're listening to Takeaway Chinese with myself, Niu Hongling, and Pearl. We would love to hear from you. Send us your thoughts by email to learnchinese@cri.com.cn. Coming up next, let's talk about bathhouses in China and how come it's becoming a trendy place to spend the night instead of a hotel. Don't go away, so you will take some Chinese away. Welcome back to Takeaway Chinese. I'm Niu Hongling with Pearl here in the studio. So Pearl has never visited a bathhouse here in China, but are you familiar with their services already? Because I would assume that many people have talked to you about it because it's a new trendy thing among the young kids. Apparently, they're not opting for hotels anymore. They're looking to spend the night at a bathhouse.
1: I have a very vague idea of what happens.In bathhouses. A friend of mine told me that you get massages.
0: Yes, you do. That's like a standard combo in a bathhouse.
1: You get some scrub.
0: Oh, yeah.
1: So scrubs, is that what they call it? I rarely go to spas, so I may not know most of the terms that I used. but yes, people get facials.
0: Uh-huh.
1: I'm not sure if you get facials at the bathhouse.
0: Well,
1: the
0: you
1: bath
0: can,
1: house.
0: Totally.
1: Yes, so I like those treatments. I've been to spas and I've received those treatments, so I really enjoy them. And another thing that I do understand that you do get is a massage. You can get massages of all types.
0: Mm-hmm.
1: Foot massages, back massages, full body treatment, and
0: yes,
1: so on.
0: Yes, that's the thing. I think that's the first round of upgrade.For bathhouses, that is from the 传统澡堂 traditional bath. I think 澡堂 is more like a place to shower.
1: Yes, that's the main, I
0: that's
1: guess,
0: main function,
1: draw card
0: of
1: this center, of these centers rather. You get to enjoy being with other women, I guess, if it's an all female center. If it's a male orientated kind of center, then you'll be with men.But it's just an idea of, I guess, it's something that would help people with like low self-confidence about themselves.
0: While you're in a bathhouse, actually, you don't really care. Because like you said, you're mostly with people with the same gender and you are there to enjoy yourself. Because after the first upgrade for bathhouses, instead of a place that is purely for you to clean yourself with the tap water and also in a bath, actually, they have made the service much more comforting and soothing and spa-oriented. I think most items you have to pay for separately, but still...You get the service in just that one place. And then we welcome the second round of upgrade for bathhouses. That is, you start to be able to eat there. Because after a massage, you feel like you kind of like, of course, a bottle of water or some nice tea. And while you're enjoying your massage, a little bit snack could be a good idea. And that is when they started to introduce food in a bathhouse.
1: It's a nice idea. I mean, you do want to relax after having someone go through your knots and all your tight muscles.
0: Yeah.
1: You know, with a heavy hand, especially if you really work hard and all your muscles are in a knot. So yeah, I would like to relax afterwards and enjoy a snack or a meal. Yeah,
0: I know,
1: like
0: that sounds good. But that is when things start to go out of control. Because a little bit fruit, a little bit beverage, yes, it's nice. But now we are looking at all-you-can-eat fruit, very expensive fruit, and also all-you-can-have beverage, all kinds of beverage, cold ones, hot ones. We have 茶饮 for sure, because Chinese tea, it's hot, it's good for your...whole system, especially during or after a massage, but also you've got the cold ones, you've got soda, 汽水, you've also have different kinds of juice, 果汁, and of course, on top of snacks, which in my opinion is reasonable, now we have all-you-can-eat buffet for not only just breakfast, 早餐, but also午餐晚餐也都有 They have all these different kinds of buffet for different meal during the entire day. You can seriously spend a day there. And when I say things are going out of control, I'm not kidding. Because in these bathhouses, they started to provide you with game rooms, 游戏房 Game rooms have different kind of PlayStations, have Switch, you can play with your friends. And there are movie theater, 电影室 So
1: these centers sound like a great place to just escape all your troubles and all the craziness of your normal life just for a weekend with some friends.
0: I know.
1: And just go there and have this fun, enjoy all these services.
0: You can have a shower there and take a bath and a massage and wear your bathrobe with slippers on your feet and sitting in a nice room playing mahjong with your friends.Ah, that sounds like a perfect weekend.
1: Yeah, perfect getaway. Just...
0: 那么今天的节目之后，你会愿意去洗浴中心过夜吗？
1: 这也太酷了吧！
0: And that brings us to the end of today's Takeaway Chinese. I'm here with Pearl in the studio with a perfect sign-off line. And for more episodes of the show, you can visit our website at radio.cgtn.com and go to the column podcast. 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Thank you very much. We will see you next time.

0: From north to south, east to west, people in China are chasing their dreams and leaving their mark. Want to know how they beat the odds and made a difference? Footprints brings you the true life stories of their journeys.
1: Ever wondered what's actually going on in Africa through the perspective of an African? How are things really going between China and Africa? What's the narrative of this relationship? Well, get a perspective with China-Africa Talk. 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
4: 您现在收听的是中国国际广播电台。
5: Now the news. I'm Shane Bigham. Chinese President Xi Jinping says the China-Myanmar Economic Corridor is a flagship project of their Belt and Road cooperation. He made the remarks when holding talks in Beijing with President Min Aung Hlaing, who's on a state visit to China. President Xi said both sides should steadily advance the construction of key projects to help Myanmar develop its economy and improve livelihoods. This year marks the start of China's 15th five-year plan. President Xi said China is willing to share its development experience with Myanmar. The Myanmar president said China's rollout of its latest five-year plan has created major opportunities for its Asian neighbors. He said Myanmar looks forward to strengthening cooperation with China and enhancing bilateral trade and investment volumes. The two countries signed cooperation documents covering transportation, livelihoods, and other sectors. Chinese Vice President Han Zheng says the country supports multinational corporations in investing and doing business in China and achieving robust and healthy growth. He made the remarks in addressing the opening ceremony of the 7th Qingdao Mall.

0: multinational summit. Han expressed hope that multinationals will provide high-quality goods and services, deepen industrial cooperation in China, and work together to build a new ecosystem of innovative growth. China's value-added industrial output continued its growth in the first 5 months of 2026, increasing by 5.4%. The National Bureau of Statistics said the growth was underpinned by the performance of the equipment and high-tech manufacturing sectors. In May alone, industrial output grew 4.5% and rose 0.4% compared to the previous month. In the first 5 months, total retail sales of consumer goods and services increased by 2.8%. The United States and Iran have electronically signed a memorandum of understanding aimed at ending the war. Formal signing in Switzerland is scheduled for Friday. The agreement reopens the Strait of Hormuz and extends a ceasefire for a 60-day negotiation period. Iran says the two key remaining topics, once the agreement's formally signed, are lifting all sanctions and addressing nuclear issues. Meanwhile, fighting between Israel and Hezbollah in Lebanon's eased since the agreement was announced but has not stopped completely. Sepehr Saremi has more from Tehran.
1: I've just attended Iran's foreign ministry weekly press briefing. The spokesperson emphasized that ending the war in Lebanon is an integral part of this agreement. He confirmed that Lebanon is mentioned three times in the document, with a key focus on respecting the country's territorial integrity. Addressing the broader relationship with Washington, the spokesperson noted that the deep seeded mistrust among the Iranian public, framing this memorandum as merely an initial step toward reducing tensions. He added that the ministry is now planning diplomatic outreach to regional countries to discuss the next steps.
0: Edwards Air Force Base in California says eight crew members are believed dead after a U.S. Air Force B-52 bomber crashed shortly after takeoff. Boeing said two employees were on board the aircraft. The base in the Mojave Desert said the aircraft was on a routine test mission. It has closed the airfield. The cause of the crash remains under investigation. Health officials in the Democratic Republic of the Congo say the true scale of the country's Ebola outbreak remains unclear, 1 month after confirming cases in the eastern part of the country. There are more than 780 cases and 180 deaths so far, making it one of the deadliest Ebola outbreaks on record. Aid groups warn the real numbers may be higher due to limited testing, data gaps, and insecurity. The World Health Organization says attacks on health workers and community mistrust are hampering efforts to contain the disease. The Bank of Japan has decided to raise its benchmark interest rate by a quarter of a point to 1%, the highest in 31 years. The decision marked the first rate hike since December 2025, as the BOJ tackles growing inflation risk from elevated crude oil prices due to the Middle East conflict and the weak yen. The central bank kept the policy rate steady at three previous sessions. Iran opened its World Cup campaign with a 2-2 draw against New Zealand, twice coming from behind, and Asian teams remain unbeaten so far at the tournament. In earlier action, Saudi Arabia and Uruguay tied at 1 goal apiece, Belgium and Egypt also finished at 1-1, and it was a goalless draw between Cape Verde and Spain. Off the pitch, Tunisia fired head coach Sabri Lamouchi after a 5-1 defeat at the hands of Sweden. The Tunisian Football Federation said plans are underway to appoint Mondar Kabayar on an interim basis. That's the news. I'm Shane Bigham.

0: This is Round Table.
1: A new policy in China is letting us share the money in our health insurance wallet with our children, parents, grandparents, and even siblings nationwide. One app, one tap, one family safety net. And how can this digital wallet bridge the difference, bridge the distance between us and our aging parents three provinces away? And then that sunscreen review you just saved might be a paid ad. The unbiased car test you just watched, likely on the brand's payroll. And China's new rules are trying to clean house, but can regulation actually rebuild trust between customers, brands, and the influencers we used to believe? Coming to you live from our studios in Beijing, this is Roundtable. I'm Fei Fei, and for today's program, I'm joined by Steve Heatherly and Yu Shun in the studio. And first on today's show, China's introduced a major upgrade to its medical insurance system. Workers can now allow family members living in other provinces and regions to use money from their personal medical insurance

0: insurance accounts. And the reform expands the family sharing function of China's healthcare system and expected to be fully implemented nationwide by the end of this year. So today we'll expand on the details of this new reform and more importantly, why does it matter? But before we get into the details, Steve and Yushun, I think we also still need to start with the basics, like how does China's medical insurance system work?
1: Yeah, so imagine a country with 1.4 billion people. How do you make sure everyone can afford to see a doctor? And China's answer is a two-tier health insurance system. If you have a job, your company and you pay into the employee insurance. If you are a child, a student, a farmer, or retired, you join the resident insurance with most of the cost covered by the government. And that's why more than 95% of Chinese people are covered by the social health insurance. And how does it work? So for example, for hospital stays, you first pay a small deductible, say $100 to $300 for that visit. Then the insurance pays 50% to 85%, depending on which hospital you choose or what kind of illness you're having. So there's also an annual cap, but for really big bills, a second layer called major illness insurance also kicks in, which means that you can reimburse a larger amount of money from this bill. And what is not covered by the health insurance nationwide? One is the very expensive imported drugs or VIP rooms in the hospital or cosmetic treatments. So for everyday clinic visits, the employee plan gives you a personal account, and you can think of this account as a healthcare wallet, as Feifei just mentioned. The money belongs to the insured person and can be used for approved medical expenses, such as outpatient visits, prescription drugs, and certain healthcare services. And the resident plan offers less outpatient cover.
0: Yeah, and the resident medical insurance actually cover those who are not employed in some sense, like children, students, retiree or unemployed, or even rural residents. I think some of my relatives living in rural China, they paid I think 200, 100 yuan a year into their own health care insurance, and then they can be covered by the larger pools coming from the medical care system.
1: It is also a kind of a national fund. So that's why these kind of people, they pay a certain amount of money into the pool, and then when they are when they need to see a doctor, they can reimburse from the whole pool.
2: Yeah, so that's one of the unique features, I guess, about China's employee insurance system is that when an employee contributes, right, at the end of each month, you get your paycheck, and then you have things that are subtracted from your paycheck, like your taxes and stuff like that. One of the things is health insurance. Part of the money goes into, when the employee contributes to that at the end of each month, part of the money goes into a collective insurance fund, and that will pay for major medical expenses and hospital reimbursements, things like that. Another portion of that will go into the employee's personal medical account. That health that account is like a wallet, like you said, and the money belongs to that person. It belongs to you, and it stays in that wallet, and you can use it for what they call approved medical expenses. If you go to the hospital, you need to do something medically related there. If you order some prescription medication, you can use it for that. And certain other healthcare services as well. We'll get to this a little bit later. The money that goes into that account previously, as far as I understand, if you didn't use it, then it would just stay there.
0: Yeah.
2: And it would accumulate. And accumulate, which is a really good thing. And I think a little later, too, maybe we'll draw some comparisons between the housing fund and the medical fund in the sense that now we're seeing both. We talked about the housing fund on a previous episode of Roundtable. Go listen to that if you haven't already. But we saw there that it's opening up. You can use that money a little bit more freely. Mm-hmm. And we're going to see that here in the medical funds, too.
0: Yeah. And in some sense, I think the recent reform we're talking about today are sort of following very similar directions to the housing fund. found is trying to encourage people to use this money more flexibly, because when it comes to the personal medical account that Steve just talked about, I think we have a set of data that as of 2024, we have over 1.4 trillion yuan, that is close to 200 billion US dollars, sitting sort of dormant in a lot of people's personal accounts. They are not, they cannot be used otherwise. They cannot be withdrawn. And the, if the insured person is not in the demands of medical services, that means this money is just sitting there and used and stay idle for a long time. So that's why we're seeing this new reform and trying to expand the usage of individuals' personal accounts. And what when it comes to this new reform, and it's called province sharing medical insurance system, Yushin, what is the general idea about having that money shared?
1: The simplest way to understand it is that money in a worker's medical insurance account can now be authorized for eligible family members living in another province. So there are two points I would like to mention. One thing, we talked about it before, actually. It was about your insurance account can be connected with your family member, and then they can use the money in your account. But back then, you, like your family member or these two party has to be in the same region. But now it is getting into a nationwide policy.
2: Question. You said region. Does region mean province? Does region mean city?
0: Well, it depends on the places,
1: yeah,
0: right? Some are within the same city, some are within the same province or region, depending on local policies. But is there also like limitation of what kind of family members that you can include into this sharing work?
2: That was the way it was. But with this reform, now those borders, those regional borders are being eliminated, metaphorically speaking.
1: Exactly. So so the contributor must be a participant in the employee medical insurance with funds in their individual account. And then who are the one that can be connected with your account? They must be a close family member of the contributor and also be insured by either the employee or resident basic medical insurance. So both these two parties need to have at least one type of medical insurance, and they can be the close family member, which following the civil code includes eight categories: spouse, parents, children, siblings, grandparents, and grandchildren.
2: So this is kind of like, I mean, the equivalent, I suppose, would be like the way bank accounts work, in the sense that if I have a bank account but my grandmother needs to use or have access to that account, but she lives in Chengdu. Well, she can't get that money unless she has her own account. I know WeChat and blah, blah, blah, but just follow my example. So therefore, it's the same in the sense that in the health insurance case, because she needs to have she needs to be registered for health insurance in order to benefit or have access to my health insurance money from here in Beijing.
0: That's true.
1: For another scenario that is now quite common in China now, that is one person who is probably working in another major city apart from their hometown, but his or her parents still live in their hometown. But in his city, he can kind of had a better paycheck, which means that they can have more money in their like medical insurance account. But the thing is that luckily the person does not need to go to the hospital that frequently, which means that they accumulated quite amount of money in their account, and then they can use the money for their parents in another city.
0: Yeah, and that also helps, I think, in other scenarios. For example, in my family, my kid can use the money in my or my husband's medical insurance account and to pay her. She was covered, of course, by the medical health insurance, but the extra payment, extra expenses when it comes to her hospital visits, her medicine that we need to go to pharmacies to buy, we can also make those purchases with our own money sitting idle in our own personal account. And another scenario, for example, my parent, for example, has chronic conditions and need to go to the pharmacy on a regular basis to get some medicine. And then I can sort of

0: buy their medicine using my money. And because, of course, I don't have similar conditions and I have more balanced, more bigger number in my balance when it comes to the medical insurance. But there are some procedures that both the contributor and beneficiary need to go through to establish this sort of link in the system in some sense.
1: Mm. The process primarily operates through the digital platform called as a medical insurance wallet. Like basically, so the both party needs
2: that, that's
1: to,
2: an app, right?
1: That's an app. You need to download that app on your phone. And then both of your personal information will be on the app when you registered or you log on. And then you two can get connected. Download the National Healthcare Security Administration app. Find the active, find and also activate your medical insurance wallet. And then transfer funds or set a monthly sharing quota for designated family members, because the information are all under the like national healthcare system,
2: and you can set the monthly amount within the app yourself.
1: Yeah,
2: the amount to be shared. All right. So then, once you get the app, once you have it downloaded, you have to obviously go through an authorization process. But then the beneficiary, grandma or whomever, can present their own medical insurance credentials at the hospital or whatever medical institution, and then you can have your out-of-pocket expenses covered by the app, which is the wallet.
0: And also the employee, well, the contributor, I think, who owns the account can decide, for example, exactly how much money you want to make available for a family member to use.
2: That's the quota, right?
0: Yeah, yeah. And also for the unused portion of that quota, that doesn't mean it just needs to be locked away in the account. You can still take it back anytime without any other procedures required, basically meaning you take full control of the money in your own account. But there are also some important reminders I think we need to share with our audiences, isn't there, Yushun?
1: Yeah, it seems like, yeah, my account, my money in my account is can be freely used by my like family members, close family members. But the thing is that you cannot use my identity to go to the hospital or buy some medicine.
2: Sure.
1: Because when an employee shares the funds in their personal account with a family member, that family member must still use their own medical insurance card and their own like coverage rules, like reimbursement rate, deductible, coverage cap, and all other benefits can vary between employee and also resident medical insurance, and maybe also according to the local policies.
2: Yeah, you don't visit the hospital as a different person.
0: Yeah, you can use the money, it's just you can't.
2: Yeah, yeah, exactly. Another important assurance here, and this might sound a little bit like an obvious thing, but if grandma goes to the hospital and gets treated and has a medical record there, the medical grandma's medical history, it's not recorded under her grandson or granddaughter's name. So the contributor, it doesn't go on their account. And again, that might seem like a little bit of an obvious thing, but in some systems, maybe in some countries, or if you have an older insurance setup, if grandma used a shared health fund or a family policy, the claim at the hospital could be tied to the employee's policy number. If the system was set up right now, and that that way, and that could potentially be a problem in claims history in the future, but here that's not an issue at all. So if you were curious about that, it in this case it means that if your grandma or your parent uses the shared healthcare fund for a particular treatment, the insurer will not see you as having that particular treatment done. It stays separate.
0: And I think the core concept when it comes to this reform to our healthcare system is basically tapping into a lot of money that's not been used before, sitting idle in the bigger pool, in the public funds, and so that the current system, the current reform can meet new challenges in our society. So when we're talking about new challenges, what do you think are the most prominent problems, for instance, this kind of policy?

0: policy is trying to answer at current stage.
1: One of the biggest is the digital divide, I think. That's the first thing that we talked about, how to use these funds, right? You need to download apps. But for maybe older people, it is quite hard for them to manage how to, you know, download an app and connect your account with another person. Many of these new services rely on smartphone apps and digital platforms, while younger users can usually navigate them with ease. Some older people, especially in rural areas, may find the process a little bit more difficult.
2: Yeah, I mean, that's kind of that's an easy fix, though, maybe, in the sense that you could have local community classes. Maybe the hospital could set up, or clinics could set up a local class for elderly residents. Okay, here's how you use the app. Here's how you set up, if not your family member. So to me, that seems like an easy fix. Another perhaps more pressing challenge is the working together, because before, from province to province, I mean, because before you had, this was very local. It was all done locally, right?
0: Yeah.
2: And I say that could be a challenge because it needs to be coordinated.
1: Yeah.
2: So that might be a little bit more difficult than simply teaching grandma how to download the app and open it up on her phone when she needs to pay the bill. So yeah, you need to have a very well integrated, because it is national now, right? So you need to have this very well integrated from province to province to province.
0: Yeah, and on this level, I think when it comes to this new reform, when it comes to this family member sharing some of the money in their personal account, a personal health insurance account, we are sort of seeing these changes happening very slowly. First of all, I think in pilot regions, for example, starting in 2021, China actually first started this kind of contributor versus and beneficiary sharing system. But at that time, it's only for direct family members, like for your spouse or for your parents and for your children.
1: Yeah.
0: And then it's only happening in a few very limited cities and provinces. And then starting from 2022 to 2024, I think, this kind of reform slowly expand to larger range of family members. We have now grandchildren, grandparents covered, and then covered more cities and provinces from 10 to more than 30 to currently, I think by the end of this year, that's nationwide. And we are seeing it going slowly precisely because there are a lot of coordination that we need to take care of, first of all. And then also at the same time, I think to getting people educated on some level as well, as we mentioned, the reform is trying to, I think on some level, tap into the generation changes, like the aging population that China is having. And we are seeing this imbalance between those who contribute to the medical public funds, the younger ones, who don't need a lot of medicine or hospital visits.
2: They don't go to the hospital that often.
0: Well, on the other side of the panel is the grandparents who needs to go to the hospital on a regular basis. But possibly that, for example, they live in a village in rural China. They don't have a lot of money in their personal account that they can use. So now we are seeing this reform is trying to unlock this kind of imbalance.
2: And it only makes sense. I mean, sure, grandma can go to the hospital in, you know, her hometown, whatever rural community that could be, and then I could still send money to her WeChat account from Beijing. So it wasn't that grandma was left alone to pay for everything by herself. There's still family support there.
0: Mm-hmm.
2: It's just you're having to use your own money that is in your account as opposed to money that you've already put away into a different account that wasn't able to be used before because of the way the system was set up. So now with these changes, I mean, this is a big deal, I assume. This is a really, really big deal because it's just like unlocking the safe at the bank, right?
0: That is a question that I want to chase after you, Steve, that you mentioned. We talked about the housing fund before as well, and it's also trying to go to a very similar direction to encourage people can use their money more flexible. And I think when it comes to the healthcare money, the personal accounts, it's also going to a very similar direction. You can use that money

0: And that is so that we are sort of making the system more flexible, answering flexible work, more flexible work labor in the system. And this is one of the changes I think the policy is trying to unlock. I think we talked about we have 1.4 trillion yuan sitting idle in the public pool that no one can use.
1: Yeah, I mean, I think the difference here is that with the housing, when we talked about the unlocking of the housing funds, you can use that money for things other than purchasing a home, but are still house related. For example, if you want to redo your bathroom, mm-hmm. right? If you want to redecorate your kitchen, then you can use that money. This is a little bit different, right? This isn't, oh, well, I want to go get my nails done at the salon. Let me use my healthcare account.
2: Yeah.
1: No, it's not. So it's not apples to apples here. It's not exactly the same. The housing fund, you can use that money for housing related things, even if it's for aesthetic upgrades. Here, this is not for aesthetic upgrades. This is more on the side of being able to send that or use that money cross country with your family members.
2: Mm. Or I think it is from the perspective of a person who really kind of used this thing, because we can see it really in detail. The thing is that back then, of course, your account has that certain amount of money. It's not like you are like forbidden to use this money for other people. Still, you can like buy medicines for your kids, right? Just at the name under your name.
1: Yeah, yeah.
2: But the thing is that right now it is making these kind of things more official. It is under recorded. So, and when I think the system or the policy is trying to make these kind of things clearer.
0: Mm.
2: And I think from another perspective that it is showing a kind of a clear trend that China's healthcare system is becoming increasingly open and interconnected. We mentioned that in the past it was highly localized, with only like different regions operating on their own different rules and policies. And recent reforms have focused on making like personal medical insurance benefits more portable across the country, across different family members. So in some cases, the funds in your medical insurance account can even be used by your family members living in other regions. This is, I think, the trend that showing the whole system, not only the healthcare system, but also the housing fund system, they're all going to the direction of being more opened and connected.
0: Yeah, be more portable on mm-hmm. some level, taking advantage of current technology that we're talking about, an app that can be as easy as that and easier to use for the most public in the society. But that is the direction of this policy. A lot of public services actually here in China is going to. It's Roundtable with myself, Fei-Fei, together with Yushun and Steve Hatherley. We'll be back after this break.
3: As you sip your morning coffee, we transport you from the sea of tulips in the countryside to the exciting moments of table tennis worlds.
4: France 3-0 to win the men's team title at table tennis.
3: As you commute in the hustle and bustle of rush hour traffic, we guide you to navigate from intricacies of global markets,
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3: tech revolutions, to the El Nino triggered fires.
6: History says over 90 active fires.
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0: wisdom, and a whole lot of fun. Discover the real China through the eyes and voices of its people. 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
3: You're listening to Roundtable. I'm Feifei, together with Yu Shen and Steve Hatherley in the studio. Coming up, we've all been there, scrolling social media at 2 a.m., saving that quote-unquote honest product review, buying the sunscreen because some influencer swore by it. But here is the thing, that review might have been sponsored. China just dropped new rules targeting these review influencers who fake tests, hide ads, and rig demos. So what happens now? And walk through any Chinese market and you're likely to spot mango pineapples or apple bananas. Very cute names, but are these real hybrids or just ordinary fruit with a fancy price tag? Our podcast listeners can find us at Roundtable China on Apple Podcast, and please don't forget that we want to hear from you. An email is great, but a voice memo is super great. 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From skincare and makeup to smartphones and snacks, online reviews have become a major part of how people shop today. But what happens when some of these reviews are no longer truly independent, mixing in ads, biased comparisons, or even misleading tests? Now, new rules recently issued aim to clean up the chaos and bring credibility back to online evaluations. And the bigger question is, can regulation really restore the trust that we used to have with our influencers? And how do we tell the difference between real testing and disguised marketing? Steve and Yushun, hello. And I do want to check with you first. When you decide to buy something new, where would you go first?
4: It depends on what I'm buying.
5: Yeah.
4: And it depends on how much I know about that thing. For example, if I'm buying a new pair of shoes, I'm not going anywhere other than the store and trying them on and walking around a little bit. And if they're comfortable, then I'll buy them. Because in that case, I'm the expert. It's my foot. But if I'm buying a television, for example, I'm not an expert on TVs. So what I will do is I will go online. I will watch multiple reviews from multiple different experts and take what they say, combine that with my searches on multiple AI platforms, which has become a part of my almost daily life now, and see what they have to say and put it all together and then make a decision. And again, the reason I do all of that is because in the TV example, I don't know about TV, so I need somebody smarter to tell me about it.
5: That sounds really professional. You know what? You get different perspectives from even different nature of reviews.
4: Yes.
5: Not only human, but also AI.
4: Yes, yes.
5: I almost did the same. I always look at reviews, product tests, and online like rating. And I love watching unboxing videos.
4: Oh, yeah.
5: Especially when I was in middle school. You know, they were my 吃播 videos. You know, people like see people eating food online, and back then I like seeing people unboxing like electronics.
4: So yeah, because they come in such nice boxes. That's
5: exactly
4: why.
5: It feels like I was opening these boxes, and that helped me figure out which option to choose from so many available products, and also sometimes even helps me to decide whether I should or actually need the product in the first place.
4: What do you do, Feifei?
3: I check reviews all the time, even for shoes. Steve.
4: Oh, yeah?
3: Even though I'm the expert of my foot, I still need to check the fashion trends of this year. You know, what are the new designs that are coming out I probably are not sure of or I'm not aware of? Or are there some new materials coming to the market? I want to get myself educated before I talk to a salesperson. And I think on some level, a lot of us is that the level of trust we have on this kind of online review.

0: videos or review posts on some level higher than the trust that we have with the salesperson in a store.
1: Yeah, maybe, because it's just so easy to, and within seconds you can find these reviews, right? And I think to your point about trusting these reviewers more when versus a shop, if you go to the shoe shop, well, the person who works at the shoe shop has a vested interest in you buying that shoe. It's good for them. They probably make some commission out of that. So can you trust everything that they say? Maybe, but there's the little seed in your mind that says, oh yeah, they're just trying to sell this to me. But when you go online, you assume the person reviewing this product has no interest in whether I buy this or not. They don't care. So they're just going to tell me the truth about what's great. They're going to tell me the truth about what's not great, and I can fully believe everything they say, and that is not true.
2: Or sometimes these kind of videos, you cannot even say there are like review videos. Just like Feifei, what you said, these, you need to know the trends, the fashion trends and everything. I think that's what people call OOTD, that's my outfit of the day video. You need to get ready with me video. And probably occasionally they're just sharing their fashion trend, their outfits, their makeup products. But at that moment, do you think that is actually a review video, or you're just watching their video?
0: On some level,
2: enjoyment?
0: It's still sort of recommending in a very subtle way.
1: Based on their
2: like, quote-unquote, real experience.
0: But that's also how I think these sort of content influencers or content creators, they curate this relationship with their viewers, either by a vlog, either by a video, either by a review content. They're sort of telling you, you know, what your consumption choice should be. But I think in the past, when the internet first start to, when social media first start to took off, it sort of makes sense when some people try to make a living of it, trying to give you that, I know I'm an expert in this field, in this product. But now we are seeing new problems, because we're basically having a whole business ecosystem surrounding these influencers pushing advertisements in different forms.
1: Yeah, it kind of exploded, didn't it? I mean, the term influencer is still relatively new in languages around the world. And by the way, this is not to say that there aren't a whole lot of honest reviewers out there.
2: Exactly.
1: Yeah, there are tons and tons and tons of them, and they're not even that difficult to find. But that being said, when you have this type of ecosystem, yes, Feifei, some problems can emerge. And one of them is about objectivity and credibility. And this is probably the easiest one to identify, because a lot of reviews are not independent. They're not evidence-based. For some accounts, they use unclear data sources, or, you know, test reports that don't come from credible sources, or they might use exaggerated demonstrations without testing whatever it is that they're testing properly. That's kind of the tip of the iceberg, but it goes a lot deeper than that.
2: And there are so many words and terms for these kind of videos or phenomenons right now. First of all, 拉踩, which means like stepping one product and pulling up another one. This practice involves like maliciously saying that one product and that is bad, and to promote another one. This often manifests as attacking one product while promoting another for commercial gain, because they know who are the, like, probably rivalry of this certain brand, and then they know how to advertise for these kind of brand. And also disguised advertisements, because these reviews that appear to be objective consumer advice, or as I said, the real experience, they're often paid advertisement in disguise. And this practice, known as astroturfing, involves reviewers posing like neutral questions to lure buyers before pushing a specific brand.
1: Yeah, and this became a big problem, where influencers were paid somehow, some way, to advertise a product, sometimes it would be a product that they've never even used before.
0: That's true.
1: It could be a game that they've never even played before, where they're just being hired almost as a celebrity that would appear in a television commercial.
0: Yeah, because they have the influence. A lot of people.
1: Yeah, exactly, right? But when the information comes out that, oh, you've actually never played that game before, but then you're telling us how amazing it is, then you lose your credibility.
0: Mm.
1: Because here's the difference, in my opinion. An actor or a singer might go on TV and do a yogurt commercial and say, wow, this is the greatest yogurt I've ever tasted in my life. Did they try it? Who knows? I don't care, honestly.
2: Yeah.
1: But they don't do yogurt commercial after yogurt commercial after yogurt commercial after computer commercial after car commercial after, right?
0: Mm-hmm.
1: They're not bouncing from commercial to commercial. Influencers, review influencers, bounce from product to product. So when the information comes out that they've been paid or sponsored somehow to review a product and then they don't tell us, there's no transparency and they don't tell us about that, and then we learn about that later, then their credibility's out the window. Mm. And this could potentially damage their career as an influencer, to be honest.
0: Yeah, there are like different tactics I think a lot of these people are using online.
1: Mm.
0: Sort of, for example, I watch a lot of skincare makeup review videos. They have this series called Hit and Miss. They were having a lot of products and tell you those ones work, these ones don't work.
1: Mm.
0: And this is my personal review. But in some cases, well, that's according to some people found online, is that based on the length of how much time this creator spent on this particular product, we can somewhat tell whether this product, this content creator is sponsored by a certain brand, because he or she can sort of embed one sponsored brand with 3-4 other ones so that you can't tell it's a sponsored advertisement.
1: Mm.
0: But what are actually they're doing, they're having strategically pushing this, spending more time talking about this product, so convincing you that this one actually works, this one is better for you.
1: Mm.
0: And I think that can be also problematic, especially on a consumer's point of view of, I want to know whether it's an ad or not.
1: Yeah. Mm. I mean, I know for YouTube, there's a thing. So if you are a content creator, then and you put videos on YouTube, there's some thing called YouTube Studio.
0: Mm-hmm.
1: It's where you can it's where you have to go before you upload your videos, and it has to pass some tests and stuff like that. And one of the boxes you need to click is paid advertisement. I think that still applies today. Whereas if you have been paid, you have to click that and be honest about it. And actually, a lot of YouTubers, what they'll do when they review products is they'll just outright say it.
0: Mm-hmm.
1: They'll say this, if they're reviewing a computer, they'll say this computer, just to be honest with you, this computer was sent to me for free by this computer company, but I'm really going to tell you what I think. Or conversely, they'll say, just so you know, I'm not being paid by anyone to review this computer. I'm not being sponsored by this computer company. I bought it with my own money, and I'm going to tell you the truth about what I think. So they're just outright saying it these days.
2: Mm. That applies in a lot of Chinese video streaming platform as well, like the Retino, the Bilibili. There is a like box that you need to check. And telling users that it is a commercial or not, it is quite of the rules of these kind of platforms. And also, I think these platforms, they need these kind of rules because they are also getting commissions from these videos, because you are making advertisements on my platform.
0: Mm-hmm.
2: Okay, you also need to pay for me because I offered you the platform. And also, there are some techniques for users to tell that if this video is an advertisement or not, because mostly for these kind of videos, they will put a link in the comment area so that you can direct to the shopping platform to actually buy the product that they are trying to advertise.
0: Mm-hmm.
1: Yes, and oftentimes the influencers on YouTube will say that as well, you know, check the link in the description box.
0: And you'll know.
1: Just so you know. No, and they'll say it. They'll say, just so you know, if you use that link, then I'll get a portion.
0: But that's mostly done on a voluntary basis. Like, if I wish to establish my credibility, I wish to tell the audiences this one is sponsored, this one is not. not, I can also choose to lie, you know, that it is a sponsored advertisement, but I choose not to tell you guys because I want to sort of, this is one of the commercial, I think, marketing tactics that they are trying to use. But now we are having new regulations from the Cyberspace Administration of China and the State Administration for Market Regulation. They are setting new rules for this kind of review videos and review content.
1: Yeah, so these regulations make it really clear that online reviews must, it's not like, oh, maybe, it's a must comply with laws and national regulations. They have to follow business ethics, they have to follow basic public standards, and they have to stick to the principles of being objective, fair, comprehensive, and accurate. Now, that's kind of the broad overview. But more specifically, for these so-called paid reviews that appear to be independent evaluations, but are actually just advertisements, the new rules require clear disclosure whenever a reviewer receives sponsorship, accepts any kind of commission from outside, or has any kind of financial relationship with the product being reviewed. Mm-hmm. So again, the interest here is transparency.
2: Yeah, transparency and labeling. If a creator does not conduct formal physical tests but shares opinions based on their perception, they must explicitly label the content with phrases such as personal experience only or subjective feelings for reference only. So the transparency and labeling is, I think, the key point of this policy. And also they are to ensure data accuracy and prevent some kind of violent reviews. The regulations also mandate professional standards, like for evaluations involving specific product functions or performance, such as for electronics or appliances.
1: Or cars.
2: The creators must entrust the testing to legally licensed and qualified institutions. You cannot say, we tested with professional stats and now it is not good as we think. You need to provide with the official report from a legally standardized and qualified institution.
1: Yeah. Because, and I think the important point here is influencers will or can review a lot of different things. Not everyone does that. Some influencers are just tech influencers, right? And they'll just do reviews on tech-related products like cameras and new computers and new smartphones and things like that. But some will bounce from industry to industry, which means they're not really an expert on any of the things that they're reviewing. So I think that's to protect against that a little bit. Food. This is another category. So for food and for food-related testing, the reviewers must have the proper qualifications. They can't use unofficial testing methods and they cannot evaluate items for which there are no nationally recognized testing standards. This one is a little bit more confusing to me because we don't often, when we're looking at food reviews, we don't often look to experts for food reviews.
0: Yeah, and that can be problematic. I think we talk about, for example, a certain additives adding to strawberries, for instance, that some claiming to be experts said there are certain additives that can be injected into strawberries to make them larger, and these kind of additives is bad for human body. But then it turns out is a legitimate additives, and also there are national standards when it comes to the certain level that you can use in strawberries. And so I think that is one of the reasons they have this kind of requirements for food in particular.
1: There's another one that stood out to me among these regulations, and I think this is so smart. Products that are used in reviews can't be specially optimized versions supplied by manufacturers. So if you're reviewing a car, for example, and the car manufacturer sends you a car for your review. Now, that car has to be the same car that Yushin and I can walk into a car store today and buy.
2: Yeah.
1: It can't be one that the manufacturer has specially set up exactly for this review, because then you're not going to get trustworthy results from the tests.
2: I've seen a lot of these like reviewers doing these kind of videos, and sometimes because they need to be the first hand and one of the first to review the product, so that some of the manufacturers may send them the prototypes, but they will say that, okay, this is the prototype, but what is the performance that is on a consumer product level? We need to wait until that product is officially released, and we will see more for that. So I think transparency is always the key when these reviewers or bloggers, they're trying to gain trust from the audiences. It's not like they cannot make advertisement. They need to live. They're probably like full-time vloggers.
1: Yeah, I mean, it's tricky, right?
2: Yeah, they are allowed. And I think a lot of audiences are saying they are allowed to have advertisement. Sometimes they're happy to see them have advertisement because that means that they are making money because of their fans, right?
0: Mm-hmm.
2: But the thing is that you need to make everything transparent, no matter it is a non-advertisement video or this is a full experience video.
0: That brings to the old days when these kind of content creators and vloggers first start to come up in a large scale, is that they have a lot of fan base because they can build that trust between them and their viewers. But some of the problems have eroded those trust between these two sides, and I would hope in the future with this new regulation, with the new requirements, we can see more trust happening on the both sides. And you're listening to Roundtable. Coming up, what is a mango pineapple? We'll find out.
3: Looking for passion? How about fiery debate? Want to hear about current events in China from different perspectives? Then tune in to Roundtable, where East meets West and understanding is the goal.
0: It's the hour of Roundtable with myself, Fate, Steve, and Yu Shun. Blueberry grapes, mango pineapples, strawberry guavas. Fruit shelf these days are filled with names that somehow sound more like mashups than produce. Some shoppers are intrigued, me included, while others wonder whether these are genuine new varieties or simply very clever marketing. So what's really behind these very eye-catching fruit names like mango pineapples? Are they mangoes? Are they pineapples?
2: Actually reminded me of some of the AI videos. It looks like a pineapple and you cut them off and it's watermelon inside, but they're not like that.
1: That's an AI video.
2: Yeah, that's an AI video. So in some fruit market, they're using these kind of names like mango pineapples to sometimes make these fruit more expensive. But I actually came across these mango pineapples.
1: Oh, did you?
2: I wanted to buy them. And after researching this topic, I realized that I was so fortunate that I didn't buy it because they are quite expensive.
0: Yeah.
2: But the thing is that they will claim that these pineapples, they are pineapples, no different from other pineapples. But they just... they said,
1: can you say that again, please? Because to me, that's the most important point of this whole story.
2: But they taste... and smell a little bit like mango.
1: How?
0: Are you saying that because you saw the name mango on the tag?
2: Well, the clerks said to me.
1: Is this a paid advertisement?
2: It's not. Yeah, I was curious. I almost buy it because I just want to try how it can taste and smell like mangoes. But the thing is that they are saying that it is another like type of the pineapples, probably different locations. That's the reason why they have different tastes. But the thing is that sometimes the names are not actually telling people that they're different. They just looks like a little bit like that.
1: On the topic of the so-called mango pineapple, at a supermarket in Beijing's Xicheng district, a salesperson pointed to the fruit and said, "Oh, that's really just a pineapple with a different name." But hardly anyone buys it. In fact, some of this batch ended up being thrown away after it's gone rotten.
2: Oh.
1: Another employee said, "It doesn't taste as good, and it isn't as juicy as the popular golden diamond pineapple already on the market." So let's just repeat that. There is no such thing as a mango pineapple. This is the conversation Feifei and I had in the office yesterday. I was looking at this story for the first time and I said, "Oh, mango pineapple, that sounds delicious." I said, "Feifei, what is that? Is that like a hybrid? They crossbreeded a mango and a pineapple?" And Feifei said, "No." I said, "So what is it?" "It's a pineapple." Wait. So a mango pineapple is just a pineapple and it's nothing different from a regular pineapple.

0: 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Hear the difference.
1: Examining the events that impact and shape China and the rest of the world. This is the Beijing Hour, 1 hour of news and information brought to you every weekday. Now here's your host.
2: Shane Bigham with you on this Tuesday, June 16th, 2026. You're listening to the Beijing Hour, coming to you live from the Chinese capital. On today's program, Beijing says China's willing to build a community with a shared future with Myanmar and build on their cooperation. The U.S. and Iran have electronically signed the MOU for ending the war ahead of a formal ceremony on Friday. Ebola cases in the DRC continue to surge, though neighboring Uganda has recorded no new cases for 10 days. In business, Chinese economic numbers show steady growth. In sports, a bit of a shock for Spain in its World Cup opener. In culture and entertainment, Chinese cinema is emerging on the global stage. Now the day's top stories. Chinese President Xi Jinping says the country is willing to work with Myanmar to jointly build a community with a shared future. He made the remarks during talks with Myanmar President Min Aung Hlaing, who's on a state visit to China until Friday. Zhao Yang has details.
3: President Xi said China and Myanmar share a brotherly kinship known as Bao Po, noting that this year marks the 76th anniversary of diplomatic relations. President Xi said the two sides have stood together through storms and supported each other, jointly initiating and practicing the five principles of peaceful coexistence and setting an example of equality and mutual benefit between nations. President Xi says China adheres to the principles of amity, sincerity, mutual benefit, and inclusiveness, and places China-Myanmar relations high on the agenda of its neighborhood diplomacy. He said China pursues a policy of non-interference in internal affairs, and its friendly policy towards Myanmar is oriented to all the Myanmar people. Xi also reaffirmed China's support for Myanmar's sovereignty, territorial integrity, and efforts by the new government to balance development and security as it seeks a development path suited to its own national conditions and backed by its people. This year marks the start of China's 15th five-year plan. President Xi said China is willing to share its development experience with Myanmar and to jointly build a China-Myanmar community with a shared future that features

0: physical friendship and mutual trust, win-win development cooperation, security coordination and mutual reinforcement, and people-to-people exchanges featuring mutual learning. Such efforts will deliver greater benefits to the two peoples and contribute stronger impetus to regional peace and development. Stressing that China is the longest shared border neighbour and a reliable friend and partner of Myanmar, Xi said both sides must maintain strategic clarity and unity amid a turbulent international landscape. Highlighting the China-Myanmar Economic Corridor as a flagship project under the Belt and Road Initiative, President Xi urged steady progress on key projects whilst ensuring security so as to boost growth and livelihoods. He said China is willing to step up support for post-earthquake reconstruction in Myanmar and deliver more small and beautiful assistance projects, jointly telling the story of China-Myanmar mutually beneficial cooperation. He said the two sides should continue to crack down hard on online gambling and telecom fraud, as well as drug smuggling, to effectively safeguard the interests and security of the people of both countries. He said China supports relevant parties in Myanmar in advancing peace and reconciliation through dialogue and achieving long-term stability in northern Myanmar, which serves the fundamental and long-term interests of Myanmar and its people. For his part, President Min Aung Hlaing said the two nations have always supported and helped each other and have upheld the five principles of peaceful coexistence, establishing a solid, good neighbourly partnership. He said the relationship has now entered a new stage of building a shared future of solidarity. He thanked China for its long-standing, selfless support for Myanmar's development, stability and peace and reconciliation, and reaffirmed adherence to the One China principle. Min Aung Hlaing said the new government is fully committed to advancing domestic peace and development and is actively exploring a political system and development path suited to its national conditions. He also highlighted China's 15th five-year plan, saying it offers important opportunities for Asian neighbours, including Myanmar. The president expressed readiness to strengthen all-round cooperation, jointly advance the CMEC, and enhance trade and investment. He said Myanmar will fully ensure the safety of Chinese enterprises and personnel in Myanmar and stands ready to work closely with Beijing to crack down on online gambling and telecom fraud and safeguard border security and stability. He added that Myanmar fully supports the four major global initiatives put forward by President Xi and will enhance multilateral communication and coordination with China. After the talks, the two heads of state witnessed the signing of multiple cooperation documents in areas including transport and livelihood.
1: That was Zhao Yang on the talks between the presidents of China and Myanmar. The relationship between China and Myanmar is built on cooperation across many fronts. The China-Myanmar Economic Corridor, launched in 2017, is a flagship project in bilateral cooperation. One of its major projects is the China-Myanmar Oil and Gas Pipeline, which has delivered more than 100 million tons of crude oil and natural gas to China. Connectivity is also advancing through the China-Myanmar Railway, spanning over 1,900 kilometers. That line's designed for speeds of 160 kilometers per hour. The Chinese section from Kunming to Reili is nearing completion. Security cooperation has also delivered results. The two countries have jointly dismantled major criminal networks operating in northern Myanmar. China's also supporting people's general well-being in Myanmar through cataract surgeries and disaster relief. Since 2013, over 6,000 cataract surgeries have been carried out. And following the 2025 earthquake, China provided emergency assistance to over 150 million US dollars. Professor Song Qingrun of Beijing Foreign Studies University says the Myanmar president's visit can help the two countries deepen strategic coordination and expand cooperation.
2: High-level political exchanges, including the Myanmar foreign minister's earlier trip to China and key agreements, build mutual trust by creating predictable transparent communication channels. These interactions allow both sides to clarify strategic intentions, align on core interests, and reduce misunderstandings. Regular dialogue fosters a habit of consultation, making cooperation more resilient to external disruptions. The side agreements serve as

0: concrete benchmarks, turning political goodwill into actionable plans. This sequenced diplomatic approach ensures that the presidential visit is not symbolic but substantive, enabling both countries to synchronize policies on regional security, infrastructure projects, and multilateral framework like Latin-American cooperation, thereby deepening strategic coordination and bilateral cooperation.
1: Well, he adds that the greatest potential for expanding China-Myanmar cooperation lies in infrastructure connectivity.
0: The greatest potential for expanding China-Myanmar cooperation lies in infrastructure connectivity under the Belt and Road Initiative, especially the China-Myanmar Economic Corridor, including the Tukpyuk deep sea port, hydropower, and renewables can boost Myanmar industrial base. Agriculture, cross-border trade, and digital economy are also emerging high-growth areas. Public health, vaccine production, and the pandemic preparedness offer new fronts for joint action. People-to-people ties, including education and tourism, will strengthen social trust between the two sides. These actors can deliver tangible economic dividends and solidify the community with a shared future.
1: That was Professor Song Qingrun from Beijing Foreign Studies University. Coming up, the U.S. and Iran have electronically signed their MOU for ending the war.
2: Discover the realities and responses to our changing climate with Climate Watch. Uncover critical issues such as the Masai Mara's disrupted wildebeest migration and the drop in the Panama Canal's water levels. Delve into solutions for a sustainable future. Tune in to Climate Watch on your favorite podcast platform. Become more eco-conscious and take action to protect our planet.
1: It's 10 minutes past the hour. The U.S. and Iran have electronically signed a memorandum of understanding aiming to end the war. A formal signing is set for Friday in Switzerland. The agreement reopens the Strait of Hormuz and extends a ceasefire for a 60-day negotiation period. Walter Morris reports from Washington, D.C.
3: Well, the United States and Iran haven't released the official text, but U.S. President Donald Trump says both countries have signed a memorandum of understanding and it will lead to success for the world. Now, he made the major announcement as he arrived in France for the G7 summit Monday. He began his European trip with a bilateral meeting with French President Emmanuel Macron. Before their talks got underway, Trump highlighted the preliminary agreement between the U.S. and Iran to end the war. The deal will reportedly provide a structure for how the relationship between the two countries will operate going forward. That includes reopening the Strait of Hormuz and extending a ceasefire for 60 days so they can negotiate more sensitive issues like Iran's nuclear program. According to the White House, in addition to lifting the naval blockade and reopening the strait, the MOU will provide some sanction relief for Iran. U.S. officials say those benefits and release of frozen funds come with the condition that Tehran works with Washington on nuclear issues.
4: They know that we want a verifiable long-term commitment to not build or procure a nuclear weapon. We have that in this agreement, but fundamentally it's set up in such a way where we're going to have to attach their commitments to deliverables that then are met with economic benefits for the Iranian people. That's the way that we've structured it.
3: Trump says the document has been signed electronically and more details of the official agreement will be released by the end of the week.
5: This is a very powerful document and I want it to be released so probably pretty soon. I would say sometime after Friday, because the strait opens completely. It's open now, but it opens completely. We'll have all the mines knocked out of, for the most part. We have a lot of lanes right now already.
6: Mr. President.
5: So I think sometime in the very near future.
3: Vice President J.D. Vance is set to attend that formal signing ceremony in Geneva Friday, and the future of the deal and peace in the region could all depend on what happens in Lebanon next. Now that the MOU has been signed, Trump says he's going to shift his focus to ending fighting there. Senior U.S. officials say Israel's withdrawal from Lebanon isn't part of the recent agreement between the U.S. and Iran, but for weeks, Tehran has said that any peace deal will have to include ending all hostilities. Israel says it retains the right to act militarily. And when asked about Lebanon Monday, Trump said they'll straighten it out and they need to talk to Hezbollah.
1: That was Walter Morris reporting. Iran says the two key remaining topics once the agreement's formally signed are sanctions and nuclear issues. President Masoud

0: Zeshkian says the U.S.-Iran MOU is an important step toward ending the conflict, but a final agreement for a lasting truce is yet to take shape. Meantime, fighting between Israel and Hezbollah in Lebanon has eased, but it's not stopped completely. Sapir Saremi has more from Tehran.
1: I've just attended Iran's foreign ministry weekly press briefing, where the focus was the memorandum of understanding between Iran and the United States.
2: According to this memorandum of understanding, the U.S. is obligated to lift all sanctions against Iran. This issue, together with the nuclear file, forms part of the topics to be discussed the day after the signing of the memorandum of understanding, with the goal of reaching a mutual understanding and agreement on them within 60 days.
1: The spokesperson emphasized that ending the war in Lebanon is an integral part of this agreement. He confirmed that Lebanon is mentioned three times in the document, with a key focus on respecting the country's territorial integrity. He also argued that, from Tehran's perspective, Israel's recent actions have ironically strengthened the cohesion of the resistance front. Addressing the broader relationship with Washington, the tone from the podium was cautious. The spokesperson noted that the deep-seated mistrust among the Iranian public, framing this memorandum as merely an initial step toward reducing tensions. He added that the ministry is now planning diplomatic outreach to regional countries to discuss the next steps. Diplomatically, the situation seems to be in a good position, though we are still waiting to see how these commitments play out in coming days.
0: That was Sapir Saremi in Tehran. Ships have been seen transiting near the Strait of Hormuz after the announcement of the U.S.-Iran agreement. Iranian media reports say three oil tankers and two ships carrying essential supplies have passed through the zone previously under a U.S. blockade. Tracking data also shows that several Iranian ships have successfully crossed the area. The war between the U.S. and Iran's lasted for over 100 days. The conflict started on February 28th when the U.S. and Israel launched joint military strikes against Iran, killing the then supreme leader. Hezbollah and Lebanon joined the conflict, launching rockets and drones at Israel in retaliation for the killing of Ali Khamenei. His son, Mojtaba Khamenei, became the new supreme leader in March. Washington and Tehran agreed to a two-week ceasefire in April, but peace talks in Pakistan collapsed and the U.S. announced a shipping blockade on Iran. Negotiations stalled, punctuated by sporadic clashes. A U.S. military helicopter was shot down on June 8th, triggering a new wave of strikes by both sides. Iran then moved to close the Strait of Hormuz. The two sides finally reached a memorandum of understanding on the weekend to extend the ceasefire by 60 days for negotiations, with a formal signing in Switzerland on Friday. Israeli Prime Minister Benjamin Netanyahu says he'll not allow Iran to have a nuclear weapon and that Israeli troops will stay in southern Lebanon. Iran says its agreement with the U.S. requires a full cessation of hostilities between Israel and Hezbollah. Netanyahu says Israel retains the right to respond to Hezbollah attacks.
3: For decades, I have been fighting Iran's efforts to acquire nuclear weapons. I can define this as my life's mission. I have upheld it until now, and I will uphold it in the future as well. With or without a deal, Iran will not have nuclear weapons, not today and not tomorrow. As long as I am Prime Minister of Israel, this will not happen. Regarding Lebanon, we created there a buffer zone, a security zone. We will stay there as long as necessary. Iran wanted us to retreat from there. It didn't happen.
0: Hezbollah says it targeted Israeli soldiers advancing in a border area in southern Lebanon, forcing them to retreat. The group also says it welcomes the memorandum of understanding between Iran and the U.S., calling it a major achievement. The initial agreement between the U.S. and Iran has halted months of war. And while the fighting was concentrated in the Middle East, the impact was felt far beyond the region. Across Africa, many countries are grappling with higher fuel costs, rising food prices, and mounting pressure on already fragile economies. Robert Nagila has more.
4: The first sector across Africa to feel the impact of the conflict was energy and petroleum. Global oil prices surged, with Brent crude briefly rising above $119 a barrel in March, soon after the conflict erupted. A blockade of the Strait of Hormuz by Iran and the United States severely disrupted supply chains and pushed up fuel costs.

0: costs across the continent, triggering shortages in some countries and higher pump prices in others.
1: Some countries have been worse hit than others. Some have managed to use subsidies, etc., to cushion, for example, the fuel prices, to not make it too high, while others have not managed to do that. Nigeria, for example, which is the largest producer of oil on the African continent, its fuel prices went up the highest.
0: Agriculture was also hit. The Middle East is also a major supplier of fertilizer to Africa. Disruptions to production and trading routes drove up prices during the critical March to May planting season. A United Nations report warned that higher input costs would likely translate into rising food prices, with low-income households bearing the greatest burden. The conflict also affected remittance flows from millions of African workers in the Middle East, reducing a key source of income for many families across the continent. At the same time, the African Development Bank says at least 29 African currencies weakened against the US dollar, increasing the cost of servicing external debt. Interestingly, though, some countries recorded gains amidst the conflict in the Middle East. A joint policy brief by the African Union, the United Nations and the African Development Bank says Nigeria benefited from higher oil prices and increased exports from the Dangote refinery, while Mozambique saw renewed momentum in its liquefied natural gas sector. Ports in South Africa, Namibia and Mauritius also handled more traffic as vessels avoided the Red Sea and rerouted around the Cape of Good Hope. Kenya emerged as an important logistics hub through the port of Lamu, while Ethiopian Airlines expanded its role as a key air link between Asia, Africa and Europe. But the report cautions the gains may be temporary and may not be enough to offset the broader inflationary and fiscal pressures facing most parts of the continent.
2: That was Robert Nagila reporting. Group of Seven summit is underway now in eastern France. Leaders of the U.S., Britain, France, Germany, Italy, Canada, and Japan have gathered. It comes after Washington and Tehran reached that preliminary agreement to end their war. The three-day event is set to focus on a range of issues, including the Russia-Ukraine conflict, Middle East tensions, economic growth, and artificial intelligence. Sarah Coates has more.
3: A packed agenda for world leaders to get through here at the G7 summit in France. But really what's dominating talks is the Middle East, coming on the back, of course, of that framework, that peace framework that was announced by the United States. This is, of course, to halt the war between the United States and Iran, which began in February. Now, what these world leaders will really be pressing the US President Donald Trump on is what this deal actually contains. They'll be wanting to know what happens with the Strait of Hormuz and how it will be reopened, along with Iran's nuclear ambitions. Now, we did hear a little bit from the French President Emmanuel Macron, who is hosting this event. Let's take a listen to what he had to say.
4: This agreement is a good thing because it is what we have been calling for weeks. First, we are going to do everything and mobilize ourselves starting this evening within the framework of our work, and tomorrow as well, since we will not simply have the members of the G7, which are the seven major democratic economies in the world. We have brought in partners, and tomorrow we will have a session on the question of Iran, with in particular Egypt, the United Arab Emirates, and Qatar.
3: Now, Ukraine is also very high on the agenda, with these G7 leaders needing to show unity, needing to show their position that they are still behind Kyiv, and they will be providing or continuing to provide military and financial support. But really, aside from these crises, France wants to focus this summit on economic security and also critical mineral supplies. Now, artificial intelligence is also another major theme of this year's G7 summit. What we're expecting over the next couple of days are top executives from these large tech, large AI firms. They're expected to convene on the summit, and they'll hold sideline meetings with these G7 leaders. Now, what they're meant to be discussing is regulation and also online safety, especially for minors. So certainly, once again, a very, very packed summit.
2: That was Sarah Coates on the G7 summit in France. Coming up, Ebola cases continue to climb in the DRC, but neighboring Uganda has seen no new cases for 10 days.
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2: 23 minutes past the hour, the Democratic Republic of the Congo has reported over 800 confirmed Ebola cases, including over 190 deaths. It reported 26 new cases and 11 deaths on Sunday, bringing the case fatality rate to nearly 24%. Authorities say 363 patients are in isolation, while 48 people have recovered since the start of the outbreak. In neighboring Uganda, the health ministry says travelers leaving the country do not need Ebola-free certificates, and such documents are not required for visa applications. Uganda says it's not recorded any new Ebola cases in the past 10 days, with its total confirmed cases remaining at 19. China's dispatched medical experts to the DRC to help with its response to the Ebola outbreak. Ambassador Zhao Bin explained more about the experts' work.
7: The Chinese anti-epidemic medical expert team consists of specialists covering the fields of epidemiology, clinical treatment, virology, and traditional Chinese medicine. The five experts possess extensive professional experience and have participated in global health assistance missions and Ebola response efforts on multiple occasions. Currently, Chinese experts are working with their Congolese counterparts to establish a comprehensive system covering triage, screening, treatment, and infection prevention and control, with the aim of creating a model for Ebola cases management and helping improve the country's epidemic response capacity.
2: We added that China will continue to support the DRC in strengthening its public health system.
7: China's health cooperation with African countries is based on local realities, respects the needs of partner countries, and emphasizes practical, sustainable results. China has been sending medical teams to the DRC for more than 50 years and has helped build two general hospitals in the country. China has also repeatedly provided emergency humanitarian assistance when needed. These measures, combining immediate support with long-term capacity building, have been widely welcomed by all sectors of Congolese society. Within the scope of its capabilities, China will continue to support the DRC in improving healthcare conditions and strengthening its public health system.
2: That was Zhao Bin, the Chinese ambassador to the DRC. The U.S. Air Force B-52 bomber carrying eight crew members that crashed Monday shortly after takeoff crashed near Edwards Air Force Base in California's Mojave Desert. The aircraft departed at 11:20 in the morning local time for what officials described as a routine test mission. James Hayes is the deputy commander at the base and said the crash was not survivable.
8: Edwards Air Force Base experienced a horrible tragedy, and we lost eight great Americans. This crash is deemed to be unsurvivable, and right now our thoughts and prayers are with the families of those that lost their loved ones.
2: Officials are working to account for all personnel. The cause of the crash is under investigation. The airfield is closed. Meanwhile, the base has suspended all non-commercial visitor passes until further notice. Brazilian officials are inspecting the scene of a deadly helicopter crash in Rio de Janeiro, where two aircraft collided mid-air on Sunday, killing six people. One helicopter plunged into a car dealership parking lot. Rio de Janeiro Mayor Eduardo Cavalieri has extended condolences.
9: Once again, we extend our condolences to the families of the pilots and the passengers. What happened is a tragedy, a terrible accident, and we will be here fully available to provide support, to offer this initial assistance, and to follow through with the procedures that an accident like this requires.
2: Police have confirmed the deaths of Argentine YouTube star Gaspar Prim-Diaz, known as Gaspi, with over 2.8 million followers. Fellow Argentine Lucas Vanelli and three Brazilians. One foreign victim remains unidentified. American singer Oliver Tree was listed on one helicopter's passenger manifest, but police have yet to confirm his body's been found. Authorities suspect human error. air caused the collision and are investigating whether air traffic controllers or a pilot were at fault. 32-year-old Tree was in Rio during a world tour. Just a day earlier, he posted a comical video of himself playing soccer in a local neighborhood. The investigation continues as families await further answers.

0: province. Torrential rain from Saturday night to Monday morning brought an average of around 330 millimeters of rainfall. Several villagers reported severe flooding, with waters reaching nearly 1.5 meters deep in some areas. All schools in Lufeng were closed on Monday. Forecasters have warned of more heavy rain through Friday, with flash floods and landslides possible. In Guangxi, two construction workers trapped by rising river waters were rescued by firefighters using an inflatable boat. At 29 past the hour, Beijing will see moderate rainfall tonight. It becomes cloudy tomorrow, low of 20, high of 31 for Wednesday. Shanghai will be overcast through tomorrow, a low of 22 and a high of 30. Chongqing will see overcast conditions overnight, heavy rainfall developing with a low of 25 and a high of 29. Nanchang will be overcast, giving way to thundershowers, a low of 25 and a high of 33. Lhasa will be cloudy tonight and tomorrow, a low of 13 and a high of 26. Elsewhere in Asia, Islamabad will see a light rainfall tonight and tomorrow. The low is 27. It's up to 38 on Wednesday. It's time for a short break. So far this hour, Beijing says China is willing to build a community with a shared future with Myanmar and build on their cooperation. The U.S. and Iran have electronically signed an MOU for ending their war ahead of a formal ceremony on Friday. And Ebola cases in the DRC continue to surge, though neighboring Uganda has recorded no new cases for 10 days. Shane Bingham with you. Stay with us here on the Beijing Hour.
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2: Shh, listen up. Can you hear the heartbeat of our world? It's vibrant and pulsating with the essence of life itself. From the stem of trees to the gurgle of rivers. From the silent strength of mountains to the icy whispers of glaciers. Even the solid ground beneath our feet. Right there, in the midst of all, beats the heart of humanity. What if those other heartbeats were to stop? Would ours keep on ticking?
3: Examining the events that impact and shape China and the rest of the world. This is the Beijing Hour, 1 hour of news and information brought to you every weekday. Now here's your host.
0: Shane Bingham with you on this Tuesday. Still to come. In business, Chinese economic numbers show steady growth. In sports, a bit of a shock for Spain in its World Cup opener. In culture and entertainment, Chinese cinema is emerging on the global stage. 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But now a check of the day's headlines. Chinese President Xi Jinping says the China-Myanmar Economic Corridor is a flagship project of their Belt and Road cooperation. He made the remarks in holding talks in Beijing with President Min Aung Hlaing, who's on a state visit to China. President Xi said both sides should steadily advance the construction of key projects to help Myanmar develop its economy and improve livelihoods. This year marks the start of China's 15th five-year plan. President Xi said China is willing to share its development experience with Myanmar. The Myanmar president said China's rollout of the 15th five-year plan has created major opportunities for its Asian neighbors. He said Myanmar looks forward to strengthening cooperation with China and enhancing bilateral trade and investment volumes. The two countries signed cooperation documents covering transportation, livelihoods, and other sectors. The Security Council has unanimously adopted a China-drafted resolution extending the UN mission in Afghanistan for 1 year. Chinese Ambassador Fu Song thanked council members, stating the resolution strengthens UNAMA's core work while removing outdated tasks.
4: The resolution maintains and strengthens UNAMA's core mandate, including coordinating international assistance, conducting political mediation, and promoting the protection of human rights while streamlining outdated or redundant mandates as necessary. This will enable UNAMA to focus on its key responsibilities and better respond to the needs arising from the situation in Afghanistan.

0: and address the concerns of the international community.
1: The resolution urges the international community to increase humanitarian support, return Afghan central bank assets, and lift unilateral sanctions. It also expresses deep concern over women's and girls' rights, urging Afghanistan to protect equal access to education, healthcare, and public life. Futsong expressed hope that Afghan authorities will heed international calls for openness and responsibility. He reiterated the importance of counterterrorism efforts and said China will continue supporting UNAMA's efforts toward lasting peace and stability in Afghanistan. That new mandate now runs through June 17th of 2027. China's Shuilong Polar Research icebreaker set sail for an Arctic expedition after completing scheduled maintenance. Meanwhile, China's Shuilong 2 icebreaker is in the final stage of its overhaul. It'll join the Arctic mission once that work is complete. Dubbed the twin stars of China's polar research fleet, both icebreakers have made irreplaceable contributions to Arctic research, shipping, and marine science. The vessels are on track to embark on their next expeditions as scheduled. Hong Kong Baptist University researchers have extracted an antiviral compound from the Justicia plant that fights viruses, including bird flu and Ebola. The active ingredient, a type of lignin, blocks viruses from entering cells by disrupting cellular acidification. The plant extract also shows promise against mosquito-borne diseases like dengue and Zika. The team says the discovery could pave the way for broad-spectrum antiviral treatments. Hainan's recruiting up to 50 overseas influencers as tourism ambassadors for the tropical island through December. Applicants should have active social media followings and a passion for the island's beaches, ethnic cultures, and cuisine. Hainan's free trade, or rather visa-free policies, now cover 59 countries with 78 international routes linking 45 cities worldwide. Inbound tourism jumped 35% last year to 1.5 million visitors. Officials say the initiative combines targeted promotions, travel industry familiarization tours, and a global network of overseas offices to remove barriers for international visitors. The Iranian foreign minister says Tehran's working to build understanding with the United States despite a lack of trust. Abbas Araghchi told state television that Iran has not forgotten America's past withdrawal from international agreements.
0: Failure to fulfill commitments and Americans tearing up agreements, and all of this is in our minds. So we are basing the negotiation plan and implementing the understanding that has been reached on distrust and past experiences.
1: Araghchi said they're trying to create economic opportunities for the country through this path. The remarks come amid ongoing tensions between the two countries over Iran's nuclear program and regional activities. You're listening to the Beijing Hour. Coming up in business, Chinese economic numbers show steady growth.
2: The Beijing Hour, your window on China and the rest of the world.
1: 37 past the hour. Stock markets on the Chinese mainland closed mixed on Tuesday. The Shanghai Composite was down around 0.1%. The Shenzhen component gained over 0.9%. Component and power equipment shares were among the top gainers. In Hong Kong, the Hang Seng Index decreased more than 1.4%. Japan's Nikkei increased over 0.1%. Chinese authorities say the national economy showed steady momentum with innovation-led and high-quality development in May. The country achieved gains in broadly stable employment and prices, resilient foreign trade, and expanding new growth drivers. Zhou Yixin has more.
3: Officials say China's economy has maintained steady growth in the first 5 months of this year, despite external uncertainties. They especially highlighted great momentum in advanced manufacturing, high-tech industries, services industries and foreign trade.
4: In May, against a complex and volatile international backdrop, with lingering spillover effects from geopolitical conflicts in the Middle East and high temperatures and heavy rainfall in some domestic regions weighing on market supply and demand, regional authorities and government departments rolled out more proactive and forceful macroeconomic policies. They actively responded to external headwinds and overcame domestic difficulties, ensuring steady growth in production and supply, faster expansion of new growth drivers, and solid safeguards for employment and people's livelihoods. As a result, the national economy maintained an overall stable development trend, marked by a continued shift toward new growth engines and high-quality development.
3: And now here are some of the key takeaways. First, China's industrial output grew by 5.4% year-on-year in the first 5 months. Output of products like lithium batteries, industrial robots, and 3D printing equipment have all increased

0: rapidly, while second, the service sector continued to expand, growing by 4.8% in the first 5 months. Some of the strongest growth came from information and software services, leasing and business services, and also financial services. While third, consumer spending continued to recover. Retail sales of goods and services rose 2.8%, with service consumption growing by 5.4%. Fourth, China's foreign trade remained resilient despite global uncertainties. In the first 5 months, total import and exports grow by 15%, with imports growing by more than 20%.
1: That's Zhou Yixin reporting. And for more on China's economy, Lily Liu spoke with Wang Yaojing, an associate professor of economics at Peking University.
2: We saw the release of a bag of economic data for the month of May. What are the key takeaways?
3: Well, I would say the key takeaway lies in the high-tech manufacturing acceleration, particularly industries that aligned with the new quality productive forces. So the data confirms that this concept has realized into a powerful macroeconomic engine. We're seeing the broader industrial output grew steadily at 4.5%, but the high-tech manufacturing exploded by 15.1% year-on-year. And on the ground, we're seeing a product-level boom in complex next-generation technologies. For example, 3D printing devices and also industrial robots are scoring double-digit heights. So this proves that firms are aggressively automating to counter demographic shifts and in securing the global green tech supply chain. And moreover, this innovation is highly profitable and digitally integrated, giving the company the capacity to reinvest. And in fact, we're seeing intellectual property investment growing as well. So China's economic engine is being fundamentally rewired, and we're seeing advanced manufacturing and intangible digital assets being successfully scaling up and supporting China's growth.
2: And also, this is the first time that we see China officially publish its growth figures for the total retail sales of consumer goods and services. What is the significance?
3: Well, this new indicator aligns with China's broader economic transition. For one, is that as China's economy matures, we have an increasing share of household spending into the services sector, which traditionally is not included in the retail sales. And the second fold is that the policymakers have repeatedly emphasized the need to shift growth from investment or export-led expansion towards a consumption-driven growth. And this new gauge will allow investors, business and policymakers to better assess the changes in consumer behaviors and identify new growth opportunities. In that sense, this is not just a statistical adjustment. It reflects the evolving structure of China's economy.
2: On the investment side, spending on intellectual property products actually grew faster during the January to May period. So what does this robust growth signal?
3: Well, first, it marks a structural pivot from tangible to intangible capital. And capital is no longer pouring into excess physical capacity or real estate. And instead, it's flowing into R&D, advanced software and patents. And this is the fuel of the double-digit output boom we're seeing in industrial robot and in lithium batteries. And second, unlike physical real estate investment, which triggers highly localized and commodity-heavy supply chains, the investment in IP products possess a broader economic multiplier effect. So ultimately, China is replacing this debt-laden physical accumulation with high multiplier intellectual capital to escape this low margin traps of traditional assembly manufacturing to high value-added, innovation-driven growth model.
1: As Associate Professor Wang Yaojing at Peking University, offering her insights on China's economic development. China's property market showed modest recovery in May, particularly in first-tier cities. According to the National Bureau of Statistics, new home prices in first-tier cities edged up by 0.2% on a monthly basis, with Shenzhen posting the largest gain. Pre-owned home prices in these cities rose by 0.4%. Second- and third-tier cities saw slight monthly declines. On a yearly basis, the decline narrowed across all three tiers. New home prices in first-tier cities fell 1.7% last month, improving from a 2% drop in April. Shanghai stood out as a bright spot, with new home prices surging 3.2% from a year earlier. Danish pharmaceutical giant Novo Nordisk says it'll inject an additional 200 million yuan, or 29.5 million U.S. dollars, into its production base in Tianjin. The company says once completed, the expansion project will further lift the production capacity and supply efficiency to better meet the growing diversified medication demands of the Chinese market. The production site in Tianjin is one of the company's strategic global manufacturing hubs, supplying injection devices and finished pharmaceutical products to China and other markets. The company says as a key pillar of its global supply system, the Tianjin plant will continue to produce innovative products locally. It adds that this investment demonstrates the company's commitment to deepening its presence and pursuing long-term development in China. The Bank of Japan has raised its key interest rate to 1%, the highest level in three decades. The quarter-point hike targets inflation driven by a weak yen and surging oil prices linked to the Middle East conflicts. The move marks a sharp departure from the near-zero rates that had been in place for decades to revive the economy. The central bank acknowledged that the economy has recovered, but warned that higher crude prices fueled by Middle East tensions could weigh on corporate profits and household incomes. While expecting moderate growth ahead, the BOJ cautioned that global AI demand and financial market volatility remain key uncertainties to monitor. Australia's central bank has voted to leave interest rates on hold, warning that inflation is likely to remain high as a result of the disruption to global oil supplies. The Reserve Bank of Australia says its Monetary Policy Board voted unanimously during a two-day meeting in Sydney to keep the cash rate target unchanged at 4.35%. The decision's in line with economic expectations after Australia's annual rate of inflation fell from 4.6% in March to 4.2% in April. Despite the fall, the Monetary Policy Board says higher fuel prices have directly added to inflation. It also says there are indications that this is passing through to the prices of other goods and services, so inflation is likely to remain high for some time. South Africa is promoting its tourism offerings in Mexico during the ongoing FIFA World Cup. South African Minister of Tourism Patricia de Lille has met with Mexico's Vice Secretary of Tourism to showcase South Africa as a travel destination. De Lille also met with more than 40 leading Mexican tour operators to promote the country's tourism offerings and highlights the benefits of the country's electronic travel authorization. The South African Tourism Ministry says Mexico has been identified as one of the country's priority growth markets. South Africa has already seen encouraging growth from the Mexican market, with arrivals from the country increasing at an average rate of 13% over the past 3 years. The two countries have signed a three-year tourism action plan from 2026 to 2029. To stimulate travel and tourism growth. 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Coming up in sports, a bit of a shock for Spain in the World Cup opener.
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1: 47 past the hour. In sports, Spain's FIFA World Cup campaign got off to a frustrating start after the European champions were held to a surprise scoreless draw by Cape Verde in their Group H opener in Atlanta. Despite dominating possession and creating a number of chances, Spain could not find a way past veteran goalkeeper Vizinha, whose outstanding performance earned Cape Verde a memorable point in the nation's first ever World Cup match. Vizinha produced a series of crucial saves throughout the game to deny the Spanish attack and preserve the historic result. Speaking afterwards, the 40-year-old goalkeeper said the achievement was a source of immense pride for his country.
5: For me, it's an honor to represent my country. We do this with passion, with love, because we are from a small country with a little bit condition. Our qualification was very difficult also in the group with Cameroon, Libya, but we know if we follow the plan of the coach, we had a great chance to qualify. Today, the dream come true. We compete against Spain, and it's one of the best national team in the world. And we are very, very happy, very proud of all of the player, all the people from Cape Verde.
1: Spain forward Mikel Oyarzabal acknowledged his team's disappointment, but urged calm after the unexpected stalemate.
6: Well, it was a tough match, one where they knew exactly what they were going to do. Ultimately, packing 10 to 11 players 5 to 10 meters from their own area was going to be difficult. We knew that. I think we had enough chances to have been more clinical. We need to stay calm.
1: The results sparked celebrations far beyond the stadium. In Boston, home to the largest Cape Verdean community in the United States, a city center fan zone erupted with joy at the final whistle.
7: My God, it's like we won the World Cup because Spain did not score. And then they were set to beat us, to give us like 7. But no, we're small, but we have big hearts.
8: I'm very proud of my country. Yeah, we're very proud. It's our first time in the World Cup, so we came here with no expectations, just hopes and pride.
9: Happy to be here.
8: Yeah, we're just happy. So to be able to, you know, defeat, because, you know, everybody was saying that Spain was going to win. So I feel very proud right now.
1: For a nation of just over 500,000 people, holding one of the tournament favorites scoreless did feel like a victory, and it marked one of the biggest surprises at the World Cup so far. With some analysis now, Yang Guang joins us in studio. So it may seem unreal, but how did Cape Verde manage to hold off European champion Spain?
10: Well, yes, it's the biggest shock of the World Cup so far in the tournament. First, the goalless draw. I believe few people expected that between these two sides. But was it really a miracle? Remember, Cape Verde topped African powerhouse Cameroon in World Cup qualification with signature pragmatic football and resilient defence. And they brought that to the World Cup and caught Spain off guard. Their 40-year-old goalkeeper Vazinha made 7 key saves. It's not a fluke, though his social media followers exploded overnight from 50,000 to 4 million. Spain, on the other hand, must reflect now. They don't have a killer striker stepping up, and before Lamine Yamal came on, they lacked a wide threat. Possession means nothing without efficiency. Playing pretty passes in front of the box doesn't win matches. Meanwhile, this match offers the strongest argument for expanding the World Cup to 48 teams. You never know if a tiny nation can topple a giant until they get the chance, and Cape Verde just proved that.
1: Saudi Arabia earned a hard-fought 1-1 draw against Uruguay on Monday, helping Asian teams maintain their unbeaten start to the 2026 FIFA World Cup. The Saudis stunned the two-time world champions by taking the lead before halftime, but Uruguay responded late in the second half to secure a share of the points. Despite controlling much of the match and creating numerous opportunities, the South Americans were unable to find a winning goal. So, Yang Guang, South American teams still haven't won a single game at this World Cup. What does that underperformance tell us?
10: Well, South America has long been Europe's closest rival in the football world, but was their winless start a surprise this year? Yes and no. Yes, because playing in the Americas, they should have been more accustomed to the heat and the conditions, yet that edge hasn't materialized. No, because they faced the quality opposition. Brazil met Morocco, a top 10 side, while the others took on the host United States, Saudi Arabia, the only team that beat Argentina in Qatar, and the World Cup regulars Cote d'Ivoire. The reality is football has globalized rapidly over the past two decades, and the gap between continents has narrowed. Yes, Europe and South America remain traditional powers, but the rest have caught up very quickly. All eyes now turn to Argentina to salvage South America's reputation, which makes their clash with Algeria a must-watch match.
1: All right, thank you very much. Belgium had to settle for a 1-1 draw against Egypt in their World Cup Group G opener in Seattle. After a late intervention from substitute Romelu Lukaku cancelled out Egypt's earlier breakthrough. Egypt, one of Africa's most experienced sides, had taken a first half lead through Imam Ashour's impressive long-range strike before Belgium pushed forward in search of an equalizer after the break. Lukaku introduced in the second half made an immediate impact, and Belgium ultimately rescued a point. Belgium head coach Rudy Garcia reflected on the team's performance.
11: I can accept that it was hot and we lack rhythm and movement, but I think we made too many tactical errors. So after the second half was obviously much better because we started winning the duels, we started losing the ball less, and we started moving more, and we saw the Belgian team capable of influencing the game again.
1: Well, elsewhere in Group G, Iran and New Zealand played out an entertaining 2-2 draw in Los Angeles, with Iran coming from behind twice to deny New Zealand a first World Cup win. You're listening to the Beijing Hour. Coming up in culture and entertainment, Chinese cinema is emerging on the global stage.
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1: 53 past now. As audiences increasingly look beyond Hollywood for fresh perspectives, Chinese cinema is finding a larger global stage. Toronto International Film Festival's CEO Cameron Bailey says there's a world hunger for Chinese films. Zheng Chuning spoke to the CEO to find out more.
12: As someone who has been deeply involved in international film festival communities, you've witnessed how cinema travel across borders and connect different cultures. But what elements of Chinese culture and storytelling traditions do you think resonate with global audiences?
13: You know, there are some things about the human experience that are common wherever you go in the world. The desires that people have, the way they want to change their lives sometimes, although there might be different circumstances and different cultural traditions. When I first started watching Chinese cinema, this is the cinema that was coming from the fifth generation filmmakers in the 1980s and 90s. And although the culture and the history was very different, what was very common was that story about someone who just wants more than they have right now, and they'll do anything to get it. And that's something that I think any person on any part of the planet can understand.
12: And now let's talk about the film festival itself. Is this your first time in Shanghai International Film Festival?
13: It's my second time here. I was here 2 years ago.
12: What do you make of its role in bringing together filmmakers and creating a space for global exchange and collaboration?
13: Well, there are two elements of it that I really appreciate about the Shanghai Film Festival. One is that Shanghai is one of the world's great film cities. It's one of the places where cinema really developed first in the 1920s and 30s. And so the festival leans into that history, into that tradition in the same way that, let's say, you know, a city like Paris or Los Angeles might, where cinema was flourishing for many, many decades. At the same time, it's also a festival that's leaning into young cinema, cinema from emerging filmmakers. And I like that so many of the films here, particularly the Chinese films, are from people making their very first feature, making their debuts. And it's a great opportunity for the rest of the world who's coming in to discover what's going on right now with new Chinese filmmakers.
12: And looking ahead into the future, where do you see the greatest potential for the collaboration between China and international film communities?
13: I think the world is hungry for more Chinese cinema. There have been many different great periods of Chinese filmmaking going back many decades, or more recently with filmmakers like Ning Hao and Zhang Wen when they were making their early films. And I think we're looking for that next generation. Who are the new Chinese filmmakers that we want to see? Who are the new Chinese stars that we want to see? Now is the time, I think, for Chinese filmmakers to get out into the world, and that's why we want to see them at the Toronto Film Festival. We want to be able to present their work at our market that we're starting this September, and I think the whole world is looking for what's new and what's next in China.
1: That was Toronto International Film Festival CEO Cameron Bailey talking about the growing influence of Chinese filmmaking and the future of cross-cultural collaboration. The 32nd Beijing International Book Fair will open on Wednesday, bringing together more than 1,700 exhibitors from 82 countries and regions in one of the world's largest publishing events. Running through Sunday, the fair will feature the United Arab Emirates as this year's guest of honor. Organizers say the events attracted participants from 10 more countries than last year, further strengthening its international reach. More than 90,000 copyrighted titles and 220,000 physical books will be showcased alongside over 1,000 cultural exchange activities. We're at 57 past the hour. Beijing getting moderate rainfall tonight. Cloudy tomorrow, low of 20. The high is up to 31 on Wednesday. Shanghai will see overcast conditions tonight and tomorrow. A low of 22 and a high of 30. Chongqing's overcast this evening. Heavy rainfall developing tomorrow. A low of 25 and a high of 29. Nansheng will see overcast skies overnight. Thundershowers developing on Wednesday. The low is 25, the high 33. Lhasa will see cloudy conditions tonight and tomorrow. A low of 13. And a high of 26. Elsewhere in Asia, Islamabad will see a light rainfall tonight and tomorrow. A low of 27, the high is 38 on Wednesday. And that's it for this edition of the Beijing Hour. Making news today, Beijing says China is willing to build a community with a shared future with Myanmar and build on their cooperation. The U.S. and Iran have electronically signed an MOU for ending the war ahead of a formal ceremony coming up on Friday. On behalf of the staff, this is Shane Bigham in the Chinese capital, hoping you'll join us for the next edition of the Beijing Hour and open a window to the world together.
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3: I love it so much.
4: The Yellow River, the second longest river in China, is regarded as a shaping force in the history, economy and culture of northern China. Today, about 100 million people live within its water basin, making up nearly 9% of the country's population.How is climate change felt at its headwaters? And what are the locals doing to cope with it? What are the descendants of the boatmen doing? What has kept some people from leaving their home village by the river? And what has drawn others back? Could the fading fishing community revive in the time of digital transformation? From 2021 to 2024,Our reporters visited the upper, middle and lower reaches of the Yellow River, talked to the herders, farmers, boatmen, fishermen and eco-activists who share a close bond with the river, and present their stories in pictures, podcasts and videos, all in our 12-part series, The Yellow River Mosaic, available only on CGTN Radio.

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1: Now the news. I'm Xi Zhi. Chinese President Xi Jinping says the China-Myanmar Economic Corridor is a flagship project of the Belt and Road Cooperation. He was speaking during talks with Myanmar President Min Aung Hlaing, who is on a state visit to China. President Xi said both sides should steadily advance the construction of key projects to help Myanmar develop its economy and improve livelihoods. This year marks the start of China's 15th five-year plan. President Xi said China is willing to share its development experience with Myanmar. The Myanmar president said China's latest five-year plan has created major opportunities for its Asian neighbors. He said Myanmar looks forward to strengthening cooperation with China and enhancing bilateral trade and investment volumes. The two countries signed cooperation documents covering transportation, livelihoods, and other sectors. China's value-added industrial output continued its growth in the first 5 months of 2026, increasing by 5.4%. The National Bureau of Statistics said the growth was underpinned by the performances of the equipment and high-tech manufacturing sectors. In May alone, industrial output grew 4.5% and rose 0.4% compared to the previous month. In the first 5 months, total retail sales of consumer goods and services increased by 2.8%. The United States and Iran have electronically signed a memorandum of understanding aimed at ending their war. A formal signing in Switzerland is scheduled for Friday. The agreement reopens the Strait of Hormuz and extends a ceasefire for a 60-day negotiation period. Iran says the two key remaining topics once the agreement is formally signed are lifting all sanctions and addressing nuclear issues. Meanwhile, fighting between Israel and Hezbollah in Lebanon has eased since the agreement was announced, but has not stopped completely. Sepa Seremi reports from Tehran.
2: I've just attended Iran's foreign ministry weekly press briefing. The spokesperson emphasized that ending the war in Lebanon is an integral part of this agreement. He confirmed that Lebanon is mentioned three times in the document, with a key focus on respecting the country's territorial integrity. Addressing the broader relationship with Washington, the spokesperson noted that the deep seeded mistrust among the Iranian public, framing this memorandum as merely an initial step toward reducing tensions. He added that the ministry is now planning diplomatic outreach to regional countries to discuss the next steps.
1: An investigation is underway following the crash of a U.S. Air Force B-52 bomber at Edwards Air Force Base in California. Eight people were killed after the bomber crashed shortly after takeoff on Monday. Boeing said two employees were on board. The base in the Mojave Desert said the aircraft was on a routine test mission. The Bank of Japan has decided to raise its benchmark interest rate by a quarter of a point to 1%, the highest in 31 years. The decision marked the first rate hike since December 2025, as the BOJ tackles growing inflation risks from elevated crude oil prices due to the Middle East conflict and the weak yen. China projects an 11.7% increase in border entries and exits during the upcoming Dragon Boat Festival break. The National Immigration Administration expects the daily average over the three-day holiday to reach 2.2 million nationwide. The traditional festival, also called Duanwu Festival, features customs such as dragon boat races and eating zongzi, or sticky rice dumplings. This year, the festival falls on Friday. At the FIFA World Cup, Iran head coach Amir Galinoui has expressed dissatisfaction with a sudden change to his team's itinerary. Iran drew 2-2 with New Zealand in its Group G opener on Monday night. The coach said his team had been suddenly informed that it had to return to Mexico immediately after the match in Los Angeles. According to Galinoui, the team had previously been told it would be able to remain in the United States until Tuesday lunchtime. The Iranian team, now based in Mexico, arrived in Los Angeles on Sunday, one day ahead of its opening match. And that's the news. I'm Xi Zhi.
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4: Hello and welcome to World Today. I'm Ding Hen in Beijing. Coming up, China and Myanmar pursue deeper bilateral ties as the two countries' leaders meet in Beijing. China's economy maintained steady growth momentum in the first 5 months. Ukraine and Moldova are entering the first phase of European Union membership talks. Japan raises interest rate to the highest level since 1995. To listen to this episode again or to catch up on our previous episodes, you can download our podcast by searching World Today. First up, Chinese President Xi Jinping has called on China and Myanmar to steadily advance key projects of the China-Myanmar Economic Corridor to help Myanmar develop its economy and improve livelihoods. He made a remark in a meeting with President Ming Onglai in Beijing. The Chinese leader said China is ready to share its development experience with Myanmar, adding this year marks the start of China's 15th five-year plan. The Myanmar president said China's rollout of the country's latest five-year plan has created major opportunities for its Asian neighbors. He said Myanmar is looking forward to strengthening bilateral cooperation with China and enhancing bilateral trade and investment volumes. Ming Onglai is currently on a state visit to China until Friday. So for more, joining us now on the line is Dr. Yang Xinyu, Senior Research Fellow, joining us from China Institute of International Studies. So thank you very much for joining us today, Dr. Yang Xinyu. During the meeting, the Chinese president used wordings such as brotherly friendship and comprehensive strategic cooperation to describe ties between China and Myanmar. What do you make of Xi Jinping's key messages to Myanmar during this meeting?
5: Those key words represented by Prince Xi Jinping reflects the very special nature of China-Myanmar friendship, which based on both historical tradition and existing mutual shared interests. Therefore, the two countries' relationship has built as a framework for the community of the shared future. That is why Prince Xi used such keywords to describe the relationship between the two great countries.
4: The two leaders witnessed the signing of a series of cooperation documents covering areas including cross-border transportation in the greater Mekong sub-region, free trade, assistance in natural disasters, health, and media. Why is it important for China and Myanmar to cooperate in these areas?
5: I think those areas are key parts

0: of the bilateral relation between the two countries simply because every specific area you mentioned, target-oriented operation project, targeting at both sides' mutual interests. For example, the separation of the Great Mekong Corridor. Both China and Myanmar occupies very important part and position for the greater projects. Without the close cooperation between China and Myanmar, not only the two countries cannot achieve their mutual interests, but also will affect the wider range of countries in this region for the greater cooperation and the greater benefits achieved. Therefore, the two countries, after the close exchanges and consultations and discussions, they planned very thoughtful. They have made very thoughtful plans for every specific regions, as you mentioned, for free trade that can not only enhance the bilateral economies, but also can enhance the cooperation and the development of the corridor. Also, by the same token, people-to-people contacts, media cooperation, and cooperation in meeting the challenge of natural disasters, enhancing the health cooperation. Those areas also supports the wider range of development of the two countries, also support the key projects as a comprehensive pillar, we call it a corridor. So the wide range of cooperation plan, the projects compose a very bigger space for greater development for both sides.
1: The China-Myanmar Economic Corridor is a project under the Belt and Road Initiative. And as part of this economic corridor, we know a cross-border oil and a gas pipeline has been built. And there is also a plan to construct a deep-sea port in Myanmar, etc. How can the two sides address the safety issue when advancing the construction of the economic corridor?
0: Let me put that this way. This is a very important question, especially for this presidential visit by Myanmar. As we know, connectivity is the nature of the Belt and the Road Initiative. And connectivity between Myanmar and China is a key pillar for the greater cooperation. So the projects you mentioned, both from the pipelines and the deep sea port construction, reflects the deepening cooperation and the deepening development of the connectivity. With the enhanced, enlarged connectivity, I think both China and Myanmar will get greater mutual benefits. And as well, with the deepened connectivity between the two countries, the Belt and Road Initiative will get more and more benefits and momentum from this specific project. Therefore, such a cooperation between the two countries will benefit not only for the two sides, but also will benefit to the region, to the initiative network as a whole.
1: President Xi Jinping has also voiced support for Myanmar in terms of advancing the country's domestic peace process and restoration of stability, internal stability. What kind of specific support do you think China can offer to Myanmar in this regard?
0: I think President Xi Jinping touched on the very sensitive and important issue in Myanmar domestic problem or troubles with equal footing base. That is very unique China-style policy diplomacy. As everyone knows, the domestic turmoils and conflicts in Myanmar, within Myanmar, is a decades-long troubles of problems with very complicated domestic and external factors. However, China, as a very important neighbor of Myanmar, has been insisting on the non-interventional principle based on equal footing principle to deal with the issue of Myanmar's internal turmoils. That is why President Xi used the word support. Say that means not intervene, not being involved. Say support.

0: any positive efforts for the peace, for the stabilities in domestic of Myanmar. Therefore, China's position with this presidential visit by Myanmar, with the summit between two countries, China's principles and positions will produce more powerful influences positively to improve the situation in Myanmar towards peace and stability for the peaceful solution.
1: After Min Aung Hlaing became the president of Myanmar, we know he first made a foreign trip to India, and now the visit to China represents his second foreign trip as the country's president. Why do you think India and China are the first two countries that he has chosen to visit?
0: In my observation, in Southeast Asia, Myanmar is, of course, a very big country, is a great country. However, this country neighbored with two greater, bigger neighbors. One is India, the other is China. As a middle country, the so-called middle country, middle power in Asia, the Myanmar sat between India and China. So for their interests, I think the new president is seeking for a sort of balancing diplomacy. That is why he chose the first two countries to visit, not for Europe, not for America, but for their own two big neighbors. That really reflects their intention to keep balancing relationship, keep balancing good relationship with both India and China so that they can enjoy more stable, more sustainable development and more stable situation for sustainable development. I think that is why they choose the two countries as the first visit target countries.
1: In a bigger picture sense, Dr. Yang Xinyu, what do you think the way in which China deals with its relationship with Myanmar tells us about China's neighborhood diplomacy?
0: It's a very good question. I think President Xi's meeting with Myanmar president reflects again China's neighbor diplomacy, the nature of China's neighbor diplomacy that composed by the friend, equal footing with the spirit of the shared future. I think, in other words, China's neighbor diplomacy is designed to build a community of the shared future with all neighboring countries. I think China's policy deal with towards Myanmar typically reflects this whole spirit, say, designed to build a community of the shared future with Myanmar. In other words, what we are doing, what we have been doing for Myanmar in policy aspects reflects we are trying every efforts to doing the same with every neighboring country so that we can build a community of the shared future with all our neighboring countries. That is why during this summit, Chinese President Xi Jinping stressed the importance of the community of the shared future with Myanmar. China's foreign diplomacy also addressed the importance of the shared future with Myanmar. The two countries can build a community of the shared future. That reflects the neighboring country's nature, also reflects the direction for China's policy towards the neighboring area.
1: Thank you very much for joining us today. Dr. Yang Xinyu, Senior Research Fellow with the China Institute of International Studies. This is World Today. Stay tuned.
2: Hello, I'm Yin Liang, Kramer Chair Professor of Economics at Willamette University. In a rapidly changing world, staying informed has never been more important. 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
1: You're back with World Today. I'm Ding Hun in Beijing. China's economy maintained steady growth momentum in the first 5 months of this year. The National Bureau of Statistics says the value-added industrial output in China increased by 5.4% in that period, with growth underpinned by the performances of the equipment and high-tech manufacturing industries. In May, value-added industrial output rose by 4.5%, accelerating by 0.4 percentage points from the pace seen in April. From January to May, retail sales of consumer goods reached 20.6 trillion yuan, or over 2.8 trillion US dollars, an increase of 1.4% year on year. Total retail sales of consumer goods and services increased by 2.8%. So joining us now on the line is Dr. Zhou Mi, Senior Research Fellow with the Chinese Academy of International Trade and Economic Cooperation. Thank you very much for joining us.
3: Thanks for having me.
1: So first of all, Dr. Zhou Mi, judging from the latest official figures, do you think it is fair to say that industrial production has remained a key driver for China's economic growth?
3: Well, I think that it is true that because when you are looking at those data, maybe the first data you will notice is that the value-added industrial production. So when we're talking about the GDP of China, everybody is talking about China's abilities to have a stable growth or not. So in many cases, we can find that the manufacturing is one of the major forces for us to keep on our abilities for development. So the manufacturing is not just coming from the investment, but also coming from its performance. Manufacturing is important for us because it not only meets the demand of the domestic industries, but also having so many good supply to those countries who want to import from us, especially when they are trying to have a better intermediate products or some kind of raw materials coming from China. I think that China's industrial production is really good for them. Mm. Well, another one is that we are seeing the manufacturing, especially for the industrial production, many of them are coming from some new products, the digital products, some of the green products. I think these kind of things are really very new and have a very strong ability to support the development of the GDP in China. So I think that for the industrial production, it is really our indicator that we can observe the performance of the China's economy.
1: Yeah. So if we are to break down the data for industrial sectors in May alone, value-added output in the mining industry rose by 2.3%. Manufacturing output rose by 4.4%, while the production and supply of some public utilities like electricity, heat, gas, and water, etc., it grew by 7.6%. What do you think these sub-figures tell us?
3: Well, when you are decompose those industries in the subsectors, I think that it's especially accelerating coming from the raw materials to some of these other areas. For the raw materials, it has a lot of fluctuations because of some of this disruption in the Hormuz Strait, and also some of the fluctuations on the international commodity markets. Well, for China, I think that we can find that the figures are not growing very quickly. That is because that many of the strains has been put not to to having the raw materials. They are really trying to improve their value added in the production, like some of the processing and other areas in the industrial chain. So for the kind of public utilities, I think that is really a big increase about the growth, because that they are really the support for China's development, no matter from the consumption side, the demand side, or the supply side. So for those kind of utilities, it's representing some of this demand from the cities, the urbanizations, and also the development of the industries. So they are really good things. Well, the manufacturing actually is in the middle. The manufacturing is not just trying to have some processing. There also are a very important role to connect the raw materials with some of this demand coming from the market. Manufacturing is really are performing stable in my understanding. The 4.4%

0: is really similar to the GDP growth. So if you combine all these different levels or different kinds of industries, I think that's it's generally reflecting that the GDP growth in China is much more stable and have a different ability to deal with some of these uncertainties.
1: Regarding consumption, many international media outlets are paying attention to this. The monthly retail sales for the month of May declined for the first time since December 2022, even though the overall figure for the first 5 months still saw a growth. What is your perspective for this? For example, do you see a need for the Chinese government to consider more policy measures to stabilize consumption? Why or why not?
0: Well, I would say that consumption is still our priorities for the policies because we want to have a stable consumption based on the people's ability to have a better life. So for the consumption, as you mentioned, that the consumption for the retail sales, especially for the goods, are not performing as strong as first 4 months. But generally speaking, I would say that the people's demand are still met. So if you're talking about the policy, the trend, I think that why we want to use better or stronger policies is that we really find that there may be two possibilities. The first one is that the consumption has not been encouraged enough for people to have the willingness to buy more things from the daily life. And the second reason is maybe that the demands are there, but we are not able to meet the demands. So for either of these kind of conditions, I think that the consumption policies are really needed for us to try to understand the market in a better way and trying to identify the special and some differentiation consumptions from different regions. In China, all the regions have so many differences. Many of these coastal areas, they are able to deal with the higher end of the consumption. But for the people living in the middle and the western part of China, they really want to have more connecting with the international market. So the consumption policies are still needed, as we can find from the government, the priorities this year. They are still trying to improve their abilities for better consumption.
1: It is very clear that during the first 5 months, retail sales of services saw faster growth than retail sales of consumer goods, right? So what do you think this tells us about the transformation of the Chinese economy?
0: Well, that is very interesting because, for the first several months, we have seen that Chinese government has published quite a few of the plans, the policies, or different kind of measurements to encourage the consumptions in the services. I think that is because that we are really thinking that the Chinese consumption market is really need more things. They're not just trying to buy the one TV after another, one mobile after another. I think most of these kind of hardwares are still there. So the people are already having the abilities for the basic demand on those kind of consumption goods.
1: Yeah.
0: But what's more, what can we do to provide the consumers? So the services would be one of the possibilities. We want to give the people more choices. Well, if you're looking at the inward FDI from other countries, many of these investments are encouraged to go to the service sectors, or some of them are really thinking that China's environment or the possibilities for consumption in the services are so large. So they really want to do more. So based on that reason, I think that the consumption services are much more potential for a better development compared with the consumption in the goods. So I think that is also the a very good reflection about the structure of the Chinese economy. It's gradually transferring from the focus on the consumption in the goods to the consumption in the services, or both of them together.
1: Chinese officials, economic officials, have also openly admitted that there is some kind of domestic imbalance between supply and demand. So, Dr. Zhou, what is your thoughts when some economists term a K-shaped growth model that they say

0: have a uniform way of development. They really want to make the better use of their resources and trying to find a better way to fit for the world. And I would say that is what the, you know, the local provinces in different regions in China are really working for. They're really working very hard.
1: Yeah, indeed. Thank you very much for joining us. Dr. Zhou Mi, Senior Research Fellow, joining us from the Chinese Academy of International Trade and Economic Cooperation. 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I'm Ding Heng in Beijing. We'll be back after a very short break.

0: Welcome. I'm Elav Ellard, economics professor and member of the Data Science and AI Center at New York University, Shanghai. 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
1: Whether it's about your education, the home you live in, or the items you buy, your money has a story to tell. 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
2: Hello, my name is Alessandro Golombievski Teixeira. I'm a professor of public policy and management at Tsinghua University in Beijing. I am a great listener of The World Today. In my opinion, The World Today is one of the best China radio programs. In The World Today, we can get the best news and analysis in what is happening now in the world. 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
3: You're listening to World Today. I'm Ding Hen in Beijing. Artificial intelligence is reshaping economies, industries, and increasingly our job market. Here across China, universities are racing to launch new majors in areas like AI, robotics, and embodied intelligence, while corporations are creating demands for a new generation of tech-savvy workers. At the same time, though, concerns remain that artificial intelligence might someday replace many of our existing jobs. So, how should we understand this transformation, and how can our education systems better prepare for the younger generation for a future where humans and intelligent machines will increasingly work side by side? My colleague Zhao Yang spoke with Dr. Li Lun, Assistant Professor of Economics, joining us from Peking University.
4: Professor Li Lun, thank you very much for joining us. In universities, AI-related majors are booming across China, from robotics to embodied intelligence. So what does this tell us about where China's economy is heading over the next decade?
5: Yeah, so I think, the China's next phase is moving from the consumer internet or the internet platform expansion towards a more AI-enabled industrial upgrading model. So the new majors that you mentioned are not just about computer science, because we have seen those majors booming in the past several years. I think the more popular majors include robotics, embodied intelligence, also the intersection between computer science and, for example, neurotechnology or the brain science, and also in their intersection between language, logic, and also some other humanities. So I think we're definitely pointing to a broader economy where AI is not just a new technology, it's going to be embedded in, for example, healthcare, in factories, in transportation, in a lot of services. So we have seen, for example, in Beijing, this is quite revealing, which is, a lot of colleges are opening a lot of new programs, including AI. So the key phrase, I think, is AI plus, right? This is also, the target for that's released by China State Council. So I think the AI plus industry requires more hybrid workers. So people who both understand AI, but also understand something else like manufacturing, logistics, medicine, or finance. I think the biggest demand for these talents were not just for coders or computer scientists, but also for people who can really translate and apply AI into the real world and improve the productivity in that sector.
4: Mm. And you mentioned AI plus. Actually, China plans to establish a comprehensive AI education framework.

0: work by the year 2030. So how early should AI education begin, and what skills should students learn beyond coding and technical knowledge?
1: Yeah, I think AI education, in my opinion, should begin very early, maybe as early as in primary school. But I think it has to be step by step, because for younger students, I think AI is a really good tool to kind of enhance their understanding for the world, also to encourage their curiosity. And also, I think the students can be taught to how to responsibly use AI. For middle school or high school students, I think the use of AI can move towards understanding of, for example, physics, or how to learn something through a project, or even to apply them to more frontier applications, for example, for high school students. And for college students, apparently, I think it's we need to have more majors that's targeted to different areas and different occupations that needs the application of AI. I think coding or technical knowledge is useful, but I think merely knowing coding is not enough. I think students also need the literacy for how to responsibly use AI and how to kind of decompose the problem into something that the AI could understand. For example, how to write more responsible and more efficient prompts. Also, I think the more important thing is the human judgment. How to verify if the AI's output is correct, how to identify if the AI have hallucination or bias, and how to protect the privacy or understand the ethics that's associated with using AI. So I think overall, the literacy, AI literacy should become, something like the scientific literacy or digital literacy. It should be, educated in a relatively early stage, but I think, it has to come in different steps.
0: Mm. And one concern worldwide is that AI will replace jobs, but China's data annotation industry and other AI-related sectors are creating new employment opportunities. So how should we understand this balance between the job displacement and job creation?
1: Yeah, I think there's definitely evidence for both risk and opportunities. So I think the best way to think of AI is not just jobs versus no jobs, but how do we allocate some of the task within the job to AI? For example, we can use AI to automate some of the routine and repetitive tasks, like basic writing, data entry, translation, for example, and very simple and administrative functions. But at the same time, I think AI could threaten or also create some new jobs. For example, there's a report by the World Economic Forum that the global labor market disruption could affect as much as 22% of jobs by 2030. But there's also going to be creating 170 million new roles created. So I think this is a classic case of creative destruction. There's going to be some new jobs created, some old jobs being replaced. I think the key is about, how can workers move from the low value, easily automated work into the higher value AI complementary roles. So in that case, the workers can better use AI to enhance their performance in the job rather than being simply replaced by AI.
0: And China is integrating AI into education while simultaneously expanding smart manufacturing nationwide. So how closely linked are talent development and industrial upgrading?
1: Yeah, I think they're closely linked or inseparable. So because, the smart manufacturing isn't just about buying these robots or installing these robots. It also requires people who can really operate and also maintain and improve these systems. And we could rely on AI for some of these functions, but by the end of the day, the human's preference, the human's feeling and human's knowledge is also very important for, pointing out the direction for industrial upgrading. So I think, as I mentioned, industrial upgrading is creating a lot of demand for workers who can combine their AI knowledge with their practical knowledge in their production process. For example, a factory could need workers who understand both the AI vision systems and also how to do the inspection in their daily work. Mm-hmm. So I think this is why the vocational education or vocational training is going to matter, because a lot of the most important AI jobs in the real economy is not in the coding or research.

0: roles. There are roles that's applied inside the factories. So I think how do we really establish this training system in the vocational education? I think it's also very important in the future.
1: And experts say AI is not just another technology, but a foundational technology like electricity or the internet. So do you agree with that? And how might it reshape China's competitive advantages?
0: Yeah, so I definitely agree with that general description, but I think right now we're not currently at that stage yet because, electricity or internet right now is something that we can't really go without. So, for example, even for any profession, you can't really operate without the electricity, without the computer, for example, without the internet. But for a lot of professions right now, at least AI is not the necessity, but I do think AI has the potential features of a general purpose technology because it can improve the production, the design, the logistics, the service sectors, also in terms of scientific research, education. So its impact is going to be economy-wide. So I do think that China, in this case, have some competitive advantage. Basically, it really comes from we're really good at combining AI with a very large industrial base and into a wide range of application scenarios. So we already have very deep manufacturing capacity. We have a good supply chain and also fast iteration for products. So this is giving us a head start if we embed AI into these systems, and we can create more goods into more innovation in a very fast speed. Mm. But I think the real competition in the future is not really who has the strongest or fastest model, but who can really turn AI into productivity. And I do think China have a unique competitive advantage in that front. Mm.
1: So finally, what do you think will be the most significant impact of AI on China's workforce? Is that higher productivity, new industries, better jobs, or completely redefine how work really looks like in the future?
0: Yeah, so that's a really important question. I think the economic impact or the most immediate impact would definitely be higher productivity because AI, we are already seeing, is helping workers to produce, especially in terms of documents, coding, in terms of customer service. They're already increasing the productivity by hundreds of times. But I think in terms of what you mentioned, completely redefine the work, the meaning of work, that's the immediate or long-term impact because, there's going to be a rise of new industries, new job categories, and also maybe redefining what humans understand to be work and what's the meaning or the ethics behind what we call work. So this is also going to potentially create a reshaping of the social structure. But it's definitely going to take more effort to understand and also to address this concern in the future.
2: Li Lun, Assistant Professor of Economics from Peking University, speaking with my colleague Zhao Yang. This is World Today. We'll be back. You're listening to World Today. I'm Ding Hun in Beijing. The European Union has launched the membership accession process for Ukraine and Moldova. The official launch on Monday requires both countries to commit to years of political reforms. For Ukraine, it also has to begin this very complicated process, even as the country remains in a war with Russia. EU Foreign Policy Chief Kaya Karas calls the start of the process a major milestone. And attending an intergovernmental conference held in Luxembourg, Ukraine's Deputy Prime Minister Taras Kachika called for faster and more comprehensive accession to the EU. For more, my colleague Gao Yingshi spoke with Zhang Xing, Deputy Director of the Center for Russian Studies, East China Normal University.
3: The European Union has officially launched the accession process for Ukraine and Moldova to join the bloc. How do you see the timing of this move, especially with Ukraine still in a conflict with Russia?
4: Obviously, the European Union has speed up the process of Ukraine and Moldova's possible membership. The European Union has seen this as an effective way to a large extent to counter Russia pressure on this region. Not only the ongoing military conflict,

0: conflict between Russia and Ukraine, but also what is perceived as intensified Russian pressure on Moldova, especially those regions within Moldova with a significant tie with Russia, with a certain separatist potential. So I think this is a very clear sign that the European Union wants to use these potential membership for these two countries, and possibly Georgia in a different, slightly different format, as a way to counter Russian influence, Russian pressure in this region.
1: And their report says Ukraine views EU membership as a security guarantee, but from the EU's perspective, admitting Ukraine risks pulling the bloc into the conflict with Russia. How does this difference in expectations shape the process, and how can the EU manage that balance?
0: Ukraine associates a potential security guarantee mostly associated with NATO, but not the EU. EU itself is not a provider of security, at least security in a narrow, strict sense. Right? So Ukraine's potential membership in EU and isn't perceived as a strict security guarantee, at least in a traditional sense. And also Russia's recent response to these issues, at least on a discursive level, also make it clear it's not countering Ukraine's joining EU per se, but it's countering tendency of EU itself becoming a military bloc, which I don't think is happening right now. On these two points, I think that the difference in expectation, as you describe in the question, isn't a very prominent point of conflict yet, at least for now.
1: Moldova is moving along the same path alongside Ukraine. How does this journey compare, and what challenge does Moldova face on its own road toward EU membership?
0: If we compare Moldova with Ukraine, I see there are several differences. One is Moldova internally is probably more divided on its the EU membership, and also the idea for full European integration in Moldova is internally more divisive than what we see in Ukraine now, at least now. It wasn't like that maybe 4 or 5 years ago, but now I think within Moldova, it's more politically divisive. And secondly, I think relative to Ukraine, Moldova is a much smaller state, and it's not a state with a huge population or with huge economic assets in terms of land, agriculture, or other important economic resources. So it doesn't hold the same attraction, especially in terms of economic resources, doesn't have to hold the same attraction to European Union as Ukraine holds. That would make its potential membership with EU even less economically well-grounded. So I think in the long run, we'll have a probably slightly bumpier road of being absorbed into EU as a full member state relative to Ukraine.
1: EU member states once held different views on Ukraine's past, but Hungary has recently dropped its objection, with much of that earlier division now resolved. Do you think the EU has the unity it needs to carry this process?
0: Indeed, I think Hungary used to be the major bloc against Ukraine's possible membership in EU. With the change of its government, now the new government, the new prime minister, is in generally more in alignment with the EU's overall policy stance regarding Ukraine's possible membership. But I think within the EU, there are different types of opposition. It will not be voiced directly on a single member state's level. There is no Hungary under Orban in its policy towards Ukraine right now within the EU. But I think the opposition voices will be expressed in the slightly different format and will be voiced on different scales within the EU, not necessarily on the national government level, but opposition against Ukraine's membership because its potential influence on EU economy. One is on more economic terms, right? Absorption of Ukraine, at least at the current terms that we can imagine, will be a big shock to EU's internal economy. Very likely more funds will be allocated to Ukrainian economy. Joining of Ukraine's certain market will be a negative shock for some of the existing producers within the EU economy, agriculture in particular, as we already see how much opposition farmers or the agriculture producers, some of the Central Eastern European countries are very much against further opening EU market to potential Ukrainian agricultural products. Second opposition is the concern of the security implication. The concern is a full membership for Ukraine would really raise the level of securitization of EU as a whole, especially in its relation with

0: was Russia. That kind of concern has been within EU for quite some time. It's not completely gone, and we will see that being expressed on different levels in Ukraine's future membership path towards its full membership. I think that that process is going to be a quite difficult process. I wouldn't be surprised some opposition voices will be strong within EU as this process become more materialized.
1: The accession process requires Ukraine to deliver serious reforms on its political system, including the judiciary and lawmaking process, all while at war. How realistic is it for Kyiv to meet all these demands under such extraordinary circumstances?
0: You're absolutely right to raise this this question. It's a serious concern both for Ukraine and for those within EU who are more positive on EU's full integration. There are some positive signs. Even before 2022, there were already some reforms that more or less along with EU's standard. That shows under difficult conditions, that kind of reforms still are possible, is manageable. But on the other hand, I think we are only at the very early stages. I think Monday's announcement only means Ukraine and Moldova started at the very first stage or first class among the five or six major clusters of policy reforms EU membership would require. Those are very, very political, political changing its political system, judicial. So we're only at the very, very early stages. When we move on to the other clusters, I think things will be more difficult, particularly in a, as you mentioned, in a de facto war context. Right? One big issue is the so-called transparency and corruption, and partly because of the war context, that part of the reform process in Ukraine in the past few years wasn't going very well. So I think it has some successful experience already, but as we move along, this cluster by cluster, I think the next few steps will be much, much more difficult. And it will be at least partially conditional on how the military conflict are going on or in what way this military conflict will be partially settled, hopefully in the near future.
2: Zhang Xin, Deputy Director of the Center for Russian Studies, East China Normal University, speaking with my colleague Gao Yingshi. You're listening to World Today. I'm Ding Hen in Beijing. The Central Bank of Japan has increased its main interest rate to a new 31-year high. On Tuesday, the Bank of Japan raised its so-called policy rate to 1% from a reading of 0.75%, its highest level since the year 1995. Some other central banks across the world have also raised interest rates this year as the war between the U.S. and Iran pushed up the cost of living. Japan's interest rates were cut aggressively back in the 1990s to combat the fallout from a collapse in terms of the prices for property and equities. They had been near zero for two decades as growth stagnated. The BOJ has been gradually raising its key interest rates since March 2024. So for more, joining us now on the line is Muhammad Ali Nasir, Professor of Economics at the University of Leeds. Thank you very much for joining us.
3: Thanks for having me.
2: So first of all, in your observation, has Japan entered a kind of, you know, inflationary cycle after 20 years of deflation? Does Japan still need a, so to speak, crisis management monetary policy?
3: Yes, it's true that after decades of deflation, now Japan is something what we can call inflationary cycle. Although the inflation in Japan is still lower than other major economies like US, UK, and others, but if we look at the trajectory of the Japanese economy, there are things to be worried about, and there are things to be worried about for the Japanese fiscal policy makers and also the monetary policy makers. As such, I don't think this is we can call a crisis situation. But Japan is not really used to a high inflation regime. So it's not only the matter that there's an increase in inflation and how much it is. If we look at an economy, we can say whether that is an average level of inflation.

0: which has persisted for a prolonged period of time, and the participants in the economy, the firms, the household, they make their decision based on the expected level of inflation. So if the inflation started to increase in an economy where it's been deflation, there could be a problem in terms of then inflation expectation and how to make investment decisions for the future, because we don't know how much the inflation would be. So the adjustment to a new normal is difficult for the household and the firm. So that could be a challenge which the Bank of Japan is facing. And there's also an increase in the expected rate of inflation in the Japan. So although the inflation is not that high at the moment, particularly the core inflation, it is below the 2% target. Mm. But the producer inflation, that is a lot higher. It's higher than 6% and driven by the recent energy shock. Yeah. So I can understand the difficulty in which the Bank of Japan is at the moment. There could be challenges to the price stability and the inflation expectations. But there's also a bigger long-term problems which are associated with the Japanese economy, which is like the demographic problem, high level of debt, which also have implications for the inflation and inflation expectations in the Japan.
1: Yeah, those long-term problems are really structural, I guess, challenges facing the Japanese economy. Now, Professor, of course, I mean, raising interest rates could help lower inflation, that's for sure. But in the meantime, it will also mean higher borrowing costs for the governments, for businesses. In particular, Japanese Prime Minister Sanae Takaichi is a politician known for her support for boosting spending in Japan. So do you think the Japanese government and businesses can afford this expected higher borrowing costs?
0: Yeah, basically inflation is not a cause. What I call inflation is a symptom of underlying problems. So we always need to diagnose what is the cause of inflation, and we address the cause. It has been booming economy that has caused the increase, that has led to increase in the demand and then inflation in Japan. Then we could say, okay, increasing the interest rate makes sense. But here, when the economy is stagnating, it's not growing at a very astronomical rate, the inflation is due to the cost push shock or increase in the energy prices. Now, if you increase the interest rate to suppress the demand in the economy, then it would of course lead to increase in the cost of borrowing. It will create problem for the household, for the firm, for the government. It may lead to reduction in inflation, but that will come at a very high cost. Now the question is whether that is really a cost worth paying. Would we like to have a slightly higher inflation with economy which is booming, or we would like to have no inflation but economy which is stagnating? Okay. So I think I would probably go with a little bit tolerance to a little bit of inflation and let the economy function. Particularly this recent inflation shock is not to do with booming economy, but it is due to the increase in the energy prices, which I don't think going to be affected by increasing the interest rate. There are different policies, energy policies they need to focus on. They need to focus on their public policy than using monetary policy to address energy price shock. So that is, I think, the situation we have.
1: So since, Professor, you have highlighted the energy issue or the energy challenges facing Japan, I mean, Japan depends heavily on oil and gas from the Middle East. Do you think this status quo in terms of Japan's energy supply is going to change anytime soon? Briefly, 1 minute.
0: Well, I mean, the energy policy, you need to have a long-term view. Like, I think this is somewhere maybe Japan can learn from China. It need to have a long-term strategy. It need to have a long-term energy policy. Like China, it could focus more on a diverse energy mix with a bigger proportion of renewables. And it could focus on its public policy in energy sector. It could focus on its public policy in demographic areas where it is a big shrinking population. We have lost about over 6 million Japanese in the last few years, its population has been shrinking very fast, which is a challenge for Japan, and also the fiscal policy, high level of public debt. So those issues need to be addressed. And again, I'll come back to that it needs to have a long-term, better energy strategy, and perhaps it should learn from Chinese case, where China has implemented a very successful energy policy, which is a long-term, and therefore
1: your
0: it has
1: points
0: in a
1: well
0: way,
1: taken. Thank you very much for joining us. Professor Muhammad Ali Nasir joining us from the University of Leeds in Britain. That's all the time for this edition of World Today. I'm Ding Heling, Beijing. Bye for now.
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3: 您现在收听的是中国国际广播电台。
4: Now the news. I'm Shane Bigham. Chinese President Xi Jinping says the China-Myanmar Economic Corridor is a flagship project of their Belt and Road cooperation. He made the remarks when holding talks in Beijing with President Min Aung-hlaing, who's on a state visit to China. President Xi said both sides should steadily advance the construction of key projects to help Myanmar develop its economy and improve livelihoods. This year marks the start of China's 15th five-year plan. President Xi said China is willing to share its development experience with Myanmar. The Myanmar president said China's rollout of its latest five-year plan has created major opportunities for its Asian neighbors. He said Myanmar looks forward to strengthening cooperation with China and enhancing bilateral trade and investment volumes. The two countries signed cooperation documents covering transportation, livelihoods, and other sectors. China's value-added industrial output continued its growth in the first 5 months of 2026, increasing by 5.4%. The National Bureau of Statistics said the growth was underpinned by the performance of the equipment and high-tech manufacturing sectors. In May alone, industrial output grew 4.5% and rose 0.4% compared to the previous month. In the first 5 months, total retail sales of consumer goods and services increased by 2.8%. Officials say new patterns of consumption are continuing to unlock growth potential, with online, digital, and green consumption emerging as fresh growth drivers. A 6.3 magnitude earthquake has left at least one person dead and four others injured in northwest China. Authorities in Qinghai province have evacuated personnel from a mining enterprise in Haixi Prefecture. Rescue efforts and damage evaluations are underway. Chinese Vice Premier Liu Guozhong will attend a meeting of African leaders and partners on the Ebola outbreak on Tuesday via video link. A Chinese Foreign Ministry spokesperson said the African Union invited Liu. A five-member Chinese expert team arrived in the Democratic Republic of the Congo on June 2nd for a three-month mission to support the DRC's fight against the Ebola outbreak. The United States and Iran have electronically signed a memorandum of understanding aimed at ending the war. Formal signing in Switzerland is scheduled for Friday. The agreement reopens the Strait of Hormuz and extends a ceasefire for a 60-day negotiation period. Iran says the two key remaining topics, once the agreement's formally signed, are lifting all sanctions and addressing nuclear issues. Meanwhile, fighting between Israel and Hezbollah in Lebanon's eased since the agreement was announced but has not stopped completely. Sapir Sarami has more from Tehran.
5: I've just attended Iran's foreign ministry weekly press briefing. The spokesperson emphasized that ending the war in Lebanon is an integral part of this agreement. He confirmed that Lebanon is mentioned three times in the document, with a key focus on respecting the country's territorial integrity. Addressing the broader relationship with Washington, the spokesperson noted that the deep seeded mistrust among the Iranian public, framing this memorandum as merely an initial step toward reducing tensions. He added that the ministry is now planning diplomatic outreach to regional countries to discuss the next steps.
4: The European Parliament's approved legislation implementing the EU-US trade deal, marking the final parliamentary step before the agreement formally takes effect. The legislation removes most tariffs on industrial and agricultural goods from the United States and adds safeguards, stipulating that the agreement will remain in force until the end of 2029 unless it's renewed. It also allows the European Union to suspend the agreement if Washington fails to honor its commitments or takes measures that disrupt trade and investment. U.S. President Donald Trump had threatened to sharply raised tariffs on EU exports if the bloc failed to implement the trade agreement by July the 4th. The Bank of Japan has decided to raise its benchmark interest rate by a quarter of a point to 1%,

0: the highest in 31 years. The decision marked the first rate hike since December 2025, as the BOJ tackles growing inflation risks from elevated crude oil prices due to the Middle East conflict and the weak yen. The central bank kept the policy rate steady at three previous sessions. Thailand's preparing for the El Nino weather pattern that global agencies expect to persist through early 2027. The Thai Environment Ministry said it's developing high-resolution climate data and risk mapping tools. Citing data from international climate organizations, the ministry said the world is almost certain to enter El Nino conditions in June or July. It said the intensity will peak between November and January. It expects rainfall across many parts of Thailand to be well below normal. And that's the news. I'm Shane Bigham.
1: Discussion keeps the world turning.
2: This is Roundtable.
3: A new policy in China is letting us share the money in our health insurance wallet with our children, parents, grandparents, and even siblings nationwide. One app, one tap, one family safety net. And how can this digital wallet bridge the distance between us and our aging parents three provinces away? And then that sunscreen review you just saved might be a paid ad. The unbiased car test you just watched, likely on the brand's payroll. And China's new rules are trying to clean house, but can regulation actually rebuild trust between customers, brands, and the influencers we used to believe? Coming to you live from our studios in Beijing, this is Roundtable. I'm Fei Fei. And for today's program, I'm joined by Steve Heatherly and Yushun in the studio. And first on today's show, China's introduced a major upgrade to its medical insurance system. Workers can now allow family members living in other provinces and regions to use money from their personal medical insurance accounts. And the reform expands the family sharing function of China's healthcare system and expected to be fully implemented nationwide by the end of this year. So today we'll expand on the details of this new reform and more importantly, why does it matter? But before we get into the details, Steve and Yushun, I think we also still need to start with the basics, like how does China's medical insurance system work?
4: Yeah, so imagine a country with 1.4 billion people. How do you make sure everyone can afford to see a doctor? And China's answer is a two-tier health insurance system. If you have a job, your company and you pay into the employee insurance. If you are a child, a student, a farmer, or retired, you join the resident insurance with most of the costs covered by the government. And that's why more than 95% of Chinese people are covered by the social health insurance. And how does it work? So for example, for hospital stays, you first pay a small deductible, say $100 to $300 for that visit. Then the insurance pays 50% to 85%, depending on which hospital you choose or what kind of illness you're having. So there's also an annual cap, but for really big bills, a second layer called major illness insurance also kicks in, which means that you can reimburse a larger amount of money from this bill. And what is not covered by the health insurance nationwide? One is the very expensive imported drugs or VIP rooms in the hospital or cosmetic treatments. So for everyday clinic visits, the employee plan gives you a personal account, and you can think of this account as a healthcare wallet, as Feifei just mentioned. The money belongs to the insured person and can be used for approved medical expenses, such as outpatient visits, prescription drugs, and certain healthcare services. And the resident plan offers less outpatient cover.
3: And the resident medical insurance actually cover those who are not employed in some sense, like children, students, retiree or unemployed, or even rural residents. I think some of my relatives living in rural China, they paid I think 200, 100 yuan a year into their own health care insurance, and then they can be covered by the larger pools coming from the medical care system.
4: It is also a kind of a national fund. So that's why these kind of people, they pay a certain amount of money into the pool, and then when they need to see a doctor, they can reimburse from the whole pool.

0: Yeah, so that's one of the unique features, I guess, about China's employee insurance system is that when an employee contributes, right, at the end of each month, you get your paycheck and then you have things that are subtracted from your paycheck, like your taxes and stuff like that. One of the things is health insurance. Part of the money goes into, when the employee contributes to that at the end of each month, part of the money goes into a collective insurance fund, and that will pay for major medical expenses and hospital reimbursements, things like that. Another portion of that will go into the employee's personal medical account. That health, that account is like a wallet, like you said, and the money belongs to that person. It belongs to you, and it stays in that wallet, and you can use it for what they call approved medical expenses. If you go to the hospital, you need to do something medically related there. If you order some prescription medication, you can use it for that. And certain other healthcare services as well. And we'll get to this a little bit later. The money that goes into that account previously, as far as I understand, if you didn't use it, then it would just stay there.
1: Yeah.
0: And it would accumulate. And accumulate, which is a really good thing. And I think a little later, too, maybe we'll draw some comparisons between the housing fund and the medical fund in the sense that now we're seeing both. We talked about the housing fund on a previous episode of Roundtable. Go listen to that if you haven't already. But we saw there that it's opening up. You can use that money a little bit more freely. Mm-hmm. And we're going to see that here in the medical funds, too.
1: Yeah. And in some sense, I think the recent reform we're talking about today are sort of following very similar directions to the housing found is trying to encourage people to use this money more flexibly because when it comes to the personal medical account that Steve just talked about, I think we have a set of data that as of 2024, we have over 1.4 trillion yuan, that is close to 200 billion US dollars, sitting sort of dormant in a lot of people's personal accounts. They cannot be used otherwise. They cannot be withdrawn. And if the insured person is not in the demands of medical services, that means this money is just sitting there and used and stay idle for a long time. So that's why we're seeing this new reform and trying to expand the usage of individual's personal account. And when it comes to this new reform, and it's called province sharing medical insurance system, Yushin, what is the general idea about having that money shared?
2: The simplest way to understand it is that money in a worker's medical insurance account can now be authorized for eligible family members living in another province. So there are two points I would like to mention. One thing, we talked about it before, actually. It was about your insurance account can be connected with your family member and then they can use the money in your account. But back then, your family member or these two party has to be in the same region. But now it is getting into a nationwide policy.
0: Question. You said region. Does region mean province? Does region mean city?
1: It depends on the places, right? Some are within the same city, some are within the same province or region, depending on local policies. But there are also like limitation of what kind of family members that you can include into this sharing work.
0: That was the way it was. But with this reform, now those borders, those regional borders are being eliminated, metaphorically speaking.
1: Yeah.
2: Exactly. So the contributor must be a participant in the employee medical insurance with funds in their individual account. And then who are the one that can be connected with your account? They must be a close family member of the contributor and also be insured by either the employee or resident basic medical insurance. So both these two parties need to have at least one type of medical insurance, and they can be the close family member, which following the civil code includes 8 categories: spouse, parents, children, siblings, grandparents, and grandchildren.
0: So this is kind of like, I mean, the equivalent, I suppose, would be like the way bank accounts work. in the sense that if I have a bank account in Beijing, but my grandmother needs to use or have access to that account, but she lives in Chengdu, well, she can't get that money unless she has her own account. I know WeChat and blah, blah, blah, but just follow my example. So therefore, it's the same in the sense that in the health insurance case, because she needs to have she needs to be registered
1: that's true
0: for health insurance in order to benefit or have access to my health insurance money from here in Beijing.
1: That's true.
2: For another scenario that is now quite common in China now, that is one person who is probably working in another major city apart from their hometown, but his or her parents still live in their hometown. But in his city, he can kind of have a better paycheck, which means that they can have more money in their like medical insurance account. But the thing is that luckily the person does not need to go to the hospital that frequently, which means that they accumulated quite an amount of money in their account, and then they can use the money for their parents in another city.
1: Yeah, and that also helps, I think, in other scenarios. For example, in my family, my kid can use the money in my or my husband's medical insurance account and to pay her. She was covered, of course, by the medical health insurance, but the extra payment, extra expenses when it comes to her hospital visits, her medicine that we need to go to pharmacies to buy, we can also make those purchases with our own money sitting idle in our own personal account. And another scenario, for example, my parent, for example, has chronic conditions and need to go to the pharmacy on a regular basis to get some medicine. And then I can sort of buy their medicine using my money. And because, of course, I don't have similar conditions and I have more balanced, more bigger number in my balance when it comes to the medical insurance. But there are some procedures that both the contributor and beneficiary need to go through to establish this sort of link in the system in some sense.
2: The process primarily operates through the digital platform called as a medical insurance wallet. Like basically, so the both party needs
0: That's an app, right?
2: That's an app. You need to download that app on your phone. And then both of your personal information will be on the app when you registered or you log on. And then you two can get connected. Download the National Healthcare Security Administration app. Find the activate your medical insurance wallet. And then transfer funds or set a monthly sharing quota for designated family members, because the information are all under the like national healthcare system,
0: and you can set the monthly amount within the app yourself.
2: Yeah,
0: the amount to be shared. All right. So then, once you get the app, once you have it downloaded, you have to obviously go through an authorization process. But then the beneficiary, grandma or whomever, can present their own medical insurance credentials at the hospital or whatever medical institution, and then you can have your out-of-pocket expenses covered by the app, which is the wallet.
1: And also the employee, well, the contributor, I think, who owns the account can decide, for example, exactly how much money you want to make available for a family member to use.
0: That's the quota, right?
1: Yeah. And also for the unused portion of that quota, that doesn't mean it just needs to be locked away in the account. You can still take it back anytime without any other procedures required, basically meaning you take full control of the money in your own account. But there are also some important reminders I think we need to share with our audiences, isn't there, Yushun?
2: Yeah, it seems like, my account, my money in my account can be freely used by my like family members, close family members. But the thing is that you cannot use my identity to go to the hospital or buy some medicine.
0: Sure.
2: Because when an employee shares the funds in their personal account with a family member, that family member must still use their own medical insurance card and their own like coverage rules. like reimbursement rate, deductible, coverage cap, and all.

0: other benefits can vary between employee and also resident medical insurance, and maybe also according to the local policies.
1: Mm. Yeah, you don't visit the hospital as a different person.
2: Yeah, but you can use the money, it's just you can't.
1: Yeah, yeah, exactly. Another important assurance here, and this might sound a little bit like an obvious thing, but if grandma goes to the hospital and gets treated and has a medical record there, grandma's medical history, it's not recorded under her grandson or granddaughter's name. Mm-hmm. So the contributor, it doesn't go on their account. And again, that might seem like a little bit of an obvious thing, but in some systems, maybe in some countries, or if you have an older insurance setup, if grandma used a shared health fund or a family policy, the claim at the hospital could be tied to the employee's policy number.
2: Oh.
1: If the system was set up right now and that way, and that could potentially be a problem in claims history in the future. But here, that's not an issue at all. So if you were curious about that, in this case, it means that if your grandma or your parent uses the shared healthcare fund for a particular treatment, the insurer will not see you as having that particular treatment done.
2: Yeah.
1: It stays separate.
2: Mm. Yeah, and I think the core concept when it comes to this reform to our healthcare system is basically tapping into a lot of money that's not being used before, sitting idle in the bigger pool in the public funds, and so that the current system, the current reform, can meet new challenges in our society. So when we're talking about new challenges, what do you think are the most prominent problems, for instance, this kind of policy is trying to answer at current stage?
0: One of the biggest is the digital divide, I think. That's the first thing that we talked about, how to use these funds, right? You need to download apps. But for maybe older people, it is quite hard for them to manage how to, you know, download an app and connect your account with another person. Many of these new services rely on smartphone apps and digital platforms, while younger users can usually navigate them with ease. Some older people, especially in rural areas, may find the process a little bit more difficult.
1: Yeah, I mean, that's kind of that's an easy fix, though, maybe, in the sense that you could have local community classes. Maybe the hospital could set up, or clinics could set up a local class for elderly residents. Okay, here's how you use the app. Here's how you set up, if not your family members. So to me, that seems like an easy fix. Another perhaps more pressing challenge is the working together, because before, from province to province, I mean, because before you had, this was very local. It was all done locally, right?
2: Yeah.
1: And I say that could be a challenge because it needs to be coordinated.
0: Yeah.
1: So that might be a little bit more difficult than simply teaching grandma how to download the app and open it up on her phone when she needs to pay the bill. You need to have a very well integrated, because it is national now, right? So you need to have this very well integrated from province to province to province.
2: Yeah, and on this level, I think when it comes to this new reform, when it comes to this family member sharing some of the money in their personal account, a personal health insurance account, we are seeing these changes happening very slowly. First of all, I think in pilot regions, for example, starting in 2021, China actually first started this kind of contributor versus and beneficiary sharing system. But at that time, it's only for direct family members, like for your spouse or for your parents and for your children.
0: Yeah.
2: And then it's only happening in a few very limited cities and provinces. And then starting from 2022 to 2024, I think, this kind of reform slowly expand to larger range of family members. We have now grandchildren, grandparents covered, and then covered more cities and provinces from 10 to more than 30 to currently, I think by the end of this year, that's nationwide. And we are seeing it going slowly, precisely because there are a lot of coordination that we need to take care of,
0: yes.
2: first of all. And then also at the same time, I think to getting people educated on some level as well, as we mentioned, the reform is trying to, on some level, tap into the generation changes, like the aging population that China is having. And we are seeing this imbalance between those who contribute to the medical public funds, the younger ones, who don't need a lot of medicine or hospital visits.
1: They don't go to the hospital that often.
2: Well, on the other side of the panel is the grandparents, who needs to go to the hospital on a regular basis. Mm. But possibly that, for example, they live in a village in rural China. They don't have a lot of money in their personal account that they can use. So now we are seeing this reform is trying to unlock this kind of imbalance.
1: And it only makes sense. I mean, sure, grandma can go to the hospital in, you know, her hometown, whatever rural community that could be, and then I could still send money to her WeChat account from Beijing. So it wasn't that grandma was left alone to pay for everything by herself. There's still family support there.
2: Mm-hmm.
1: It's just you're having to use your own money that is in your account as opposed to money that you've already put away into a different account that wasn't able to be used before because of the way the system was set up. So now, with these changes, I mean, this is a big deal, I assume. This is a really, really big deal because it's just like unlocking the safe at the bank, right?
2: That is a question that I want to chase after you, Steve, that you mentioned. We talked about the housing fund before as well, and it's also trying to go to a very similar direction to encourage people to use their money more flexible. And I think when it comes to the healthcare money, the personal accounts, it's also going to a very similar direction. You can use that money more flexibly.
0: Mm.
2: And so that is also sort of a change of a system that's also because a change of time. I mean, in the past, we have to lock away a certain amount of money for housing or for healthcare insurance because we just started to build up our employment and system on this principle of social solidarity, mm-hmm. that we need some money to create this public funds so the whole society can use. But now things are changing and we can no longer having a huge amount of money locked away in a system and no one can actually use that. And that is so that we are sort of making the system more flexible, answering to questions like aging population, more flexible work labor in the system. And this is one of the changes I think the policy is trying to unlock. I think we talked about we have 1.4 trillion yuan sitting idle in the public pool that no one can use.
1: Yeah, I mean, I think the difference here is that with the housing, when we talked about the unlocking of the housing funds, you can use that money for things other than purchasing a home but are still house related. For example, if you want to redo your bathroom,
0: mm-hmm.
1: right? If you want to redecorate your kitchen, then you can use that money. This is a little bit different, right? This isn't, oh, well, I want to go get my nails done at the salon. Let me use my healthcare account.
0: Yeah.
1: No, it's not. So it's not apples to apples here. It's not exactly the same. The housing fund, you can use that money for housing related things, even if it's for aesthetic upgrades. Here, this is not for aesthetic upgrades. This is more on the side of being able to send that or use that money cross country with your family members.
0: Mm-hmm. Or I think it is from the perspective of a person who really kind of used this thing. Because we can see it really in detail. The thing is that back then, of course, your account has that certain amount of money. It's not like you are like forbidden to use this money for other people. Still, you can like buy medicines for your kids, right? Just at the name under your name.
1: Yeah.
0: But the thing is that right now it is making these kind of things more official. It is under recorded. So And when I think the system or the policy is trying to make these kind of things clearer.
2: Mm.
0: And I think from another perspective is that it is showing a kind of a clear trend that China's healthcare system is becoming

0: that showing the whole system, not only the healthcare system, but also the like the housing fund system, they're all going to the direction of being more opened and connected.
1: Yeah, be more portable on mm-hmm. some level, taking advantage of current technology that we're talking about, an app that can be as easy as that and easier to use for the most public in the society. But that is the direction of this policy. A lot of public services actually here in China is going to. It's Roundtable with myself, Fei-Fei, together with Yushun and Steve Hatherley. We'll be back after this break.
2: As you sip your morning coffee, we transport you from the sea of tulips in the countryside to the exciting moments of table tennis worlds.
3: France 3-0 to win the men's team title at table tennis.
2: As you commute in the hustle and bustle of rush hour traffic, we guide you to navigate from intricacies of global markets,
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2: tech revolutions,
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1: You're listening to Roundtable. I'm Fei-Fei, together with Yushun and Steve Hatherley in the studio. Coming up, we've all been there, scrolling social media at 2 a.m., saving that quote-unquote honest product review, buying the sunscreen because some influencers swore by it. But here is the thing, that review might have been sponsored. China just dropped new rules targeting these review influencers who fake tests, hide ads, and rig demos. So what happens now? And walk through any Chinese market and you're likely to spot mango pineapples or apple bananas. Very cute names, but are these real hybrids or just ordinary fruit with a fancy price tag? Our podcast listeners can find us at Roundtable China on Apple Podcast, and please don't forget that we want to hear from you. An email is great, but a voice memo is super great. Send those our way with your thoughts on any of the issues that we discuss on the show or we haven't really covered to roundtablepodcast@qq.com. From skincare and makeup to smartphones and snacks, online reviews have become a major part of how people shop today. But what happens when some of these reviews are no longer truly independent, mixing in ads, biased comparisons, or even misleading tests? Now, new rules recently issued aim to clean up the chaos and bring credibility back to online evaluations. And the bigger question is, can regulation really restore the trust that we have used to have actually with our influencers? And how do we tell the difference between real testing and disguised marketing? Steve and Yushun, hello. And I do want to check with you first. When you decide to buy something new, where would you go first?
13: It depends on what I'm buying.
0: Yeah.
13: And it depends on how much I know about that thing. For example, if I'm buying a new pair of shoes, I'm not going anywhere other than the store and trying them on and walking around a little bit. And if they're comfortable, then I'll buy them. Because in that case, I'm the expert. It's my foot. But if I'm buying a television,

0: television, for example. I'm not an expert on TVs, so what I will do is I will go online, I will watch multiple reviews from multiple different experts, and take what they say, combine that with my searches on multiple AI platforms, which has become a part of my almost daily life now, and see what they have to say, and put it all together, and then make a decision. And again, the reason I do all of that is because in the TV example, I don't know about TV, so I need somebody smarter to tell me about it.
1: That sounds really professional. You know what? You get different perspectives from even different nature of reviews.
0: Yes.
1: Not only human, but also AI.
0: Yes, yes.
1: I almost did the same. I always look at reviews, product test, and online like rating. And I love watching unboxing videos.
0: Oh, yeah.
1: Especially when I was in middle school. You know, they were my 吃播 videos. You know, people like see people eating food online, and back then I like seeing people unboxing like electronics.
0: So yeah, because they come in such nice boxes. That's
1: exactly
0: why.
1: It feels like I was opening these boxes, and that helped me figure out which option to choose from so many available products, and also sometimes even helps me to decide whether I should or actually need the product in the first place.
0: What do you do, Feifei?
2: I check reviews all the time, even for shoes, Steve.
0: Oh, yeah?
2: Even though I'm the expert of my food, I still need to check the fashion trends of this year. You know, what are the new designs that are coming out I probably are not sure of, or I'm not aware of? Or are there some new materials coming to the market? I want to get myself educated before I talk to a salesperson. And I think on some level, a lot of us is that the level of trust we have on this kind of online review videos or review posts on some level higher than the trust that we have with the salesperson in a store.
0: Yeah, maybe, because it's just so easy to, and within seconds you can find these reviews, right? And I think to your point about trusting these reviewers more when versus a shop, if you go to the shoe shop, well, the person who works at the shoe shop has a vested interest in you buying that shoe. It's good for them. They probably make some commission out of that. So can you trust everything that they say? Maybe, but there's the little seed in your mind that says, oh yeah, they're just trying to sell this to me. But when you go online, you assume the person reviewing this product has no interest in whether I buy this or not. They don't care. So they're just going to tell me the truth about what's great. They're going to tell me the truth about what's not great, and I can fully believe everything they say, and that is not true.
1: Or sometimes these kind of videos, you cannot even say they're like review videos. Just like Feifei, what you said, these, you need to know the trends, the fashion trends and everything. I think that's what people call OOTD. That's my outfit of the day video. You need to get ready with me video. And probably occasionally they're just sharing their fashion trend, their outfits, their makeup products. But at that moment, do you think that is actually a review video, or you're just watching their video?
2: On some level,
1: enjoyment?
2: It's still sort of recommending in a very subtle way.
0: Based on their
1: like, quote-unquote, real experience.
2: But that's also how I think these sort of content influencers or content creators, they curate this relationship with their viewers, either by a vlog, either by a video, either by a review content. They're sort of telling you, you know, what your consumption choice should be. But I think in the past, when the internet first start to, when social media first start to took off, it sort of makes sense when some people try to make a living of it, trying to give you that, I know I'm an expert in this field, in this product. But now we are seeing new problems, because we're basically having a whole business ecosystem surrounding these influencers pushing advertisements in different forms.
0: Yeah, it kind of exploded, didn't it? I mean, the term influencer is still relatively new in languages around the world. And by the way, this is not to say that there aren't a whole lot of honest reviewers out there.
1: Exactly.
0: Yeah, there are tons and tons and tons of them, and they're not even that difficult to find. But that being said, when you have this type of ecosystem, yes, Feifei, some problems can emerge. And one of them is about objectivity and credibility. And this is probably the easiest one to identify because a lot of reviews are not independent. They're not evidence-based. For some accounts, they use unclear data sources or, you know, test reports that don't come from credible sources, or they might use exaggerated demonstrations without testing whatever it is that they're testing properly. That's kind of the tip of the iceberg, but it goes a lot deeper than that.
1: And there are so many words and terms for these kind of videos or phenomenons right now. First of all, 拉踩, which means like stepping one product and pulling up another one. This practice involves like maliciously saying that one product and that is bad and to promote another one.
0: Oh, yeah.
1: Yeah, this often manifests as attacking one product while promoting another for commercial gain,
0: mm-hmm.
1: because they know who are the like probably rivalry of this certain brand, and then they know how to advertise for these kind of brand, and also disguised advertisements, because these reviews that appear to be objective consumer advice or, as I said, the real experience, they're often paid advertisement in disguise. And this practice known as astroturfing involves reviewers posing like neutral questions to lure buyers before pushing a specific brand.
0: Yeah, and this became a big problem where influencers were paid somehow, some way to advertise a product. Sometimes it would be a product that they've never even used before.
2: That's true.
0: It could be a game that they've never even played before. Where they're just being hired almost as a celebrity that would appear in a television commercial.
2: Yeah, because they have the influence on a lot of people.
0: Yeah, exactly, right? But when the information comes out that, oh, you've actually never played that game before, but then you're telling us how amazing it is, then you lose your credibility.
2: Mm.
0: Because here's the difference, in my opinion. An actor or a singer might go on TV and do a yogurt commercial and say, wow, this is the greatest yogurt I've ever tasted in my life. Did they try it? Who knows? I don't care, honestly.
1: Yeah.
0: But they don't do yogurt commercial after yogurt commercial after yogurt commercial after computer commercial after car commercial after, right?
2: Mm-hmm.
0: They're not bouncing from commercial to commercial. Influencers, review influencers, bounce from product to product. So when the information comes out that they've been paid or sponsored somehow to review a product and then they don't tell us, there's no transparency and they don't tell us about that, and then we learn about that later, then their credibility's out the window. Mm. And this could potentially damage their career as an influencer, to be honest.
2: Yeah, there are like different tactics I think a lot of these people are using online.
0: Mm.
2: Sort of, for example, I watch a lot of skincare and makeup review videos. They have this series called Hit and Miss. They were having a lot of products and tell you those ones work, these ones don't work, and this is my personal review. But in some cases, well, that's according to some people found online, is that based on the length of how much time this creator spent on this particular product, we can somewhat tell whether this product, content creator is sponsored by a certain brand, because he or she can sort of embed one sponsored brand with 3-4 other ones so that you can't tell it's a sponsored advertisement.
0: Mm.
2: But what are actually they're doing, they're having strategically pushing this, spending more time talking about this product, so convincing you that this one actually works, this one is better for you.
1: Mm.
2: And I think that can be also problematic, especially on a consumer's point of view of, I want to know whether it's an ad or not.
0: Yeah. Mm. I mean, I know for YouTube, there's a thing. So if you are a content creator, then and you put videos on YouTube, there's some thing called YouTube Studio.
2: Mm-hmm.
0: It's where you can, it's where you have to go before you upload your videos, and it has to pass some tests and stuff like that. And one of the boxes you need to click is paid advertisement. I think that still applies today. Whereas it, if you have been paid, you have to click that and be honest about it. And actually, a lot of YouTubers, what they'll do when they review products is they'll just outright say it.
2: Mm-hmm.
0: They'll say this, if they're reviewing a computer, they'll say this computer, just, they'll say, just to be honest with you, this computer was sent to me for free by this computer company, but I'm really going to tell you what I think. Or conversely, they'll say, just so you know, I'm not being paid by anyone to review this computer. I'm not being sponsored by this computer company. I bought it with my own money, and I'm going to tell you the truth about what I think. So they're just outright saying it these days.
1: That applies in a lot of Chinese video streaming platform as well, like the Retinal, the Bilibili. There is a like box that you need to check. And telling users that it is a commercial or not, it is kind of the rules of these kind of platforms. And also, I think these platforms, they need these kind of rules because they are also getting commissions from these videos because you are making advertisements on my platform. Mm-hmm. Okay, you also need to pay for me because I offered you the platform. And also, there are some techniques for users to tell that if this video is an advertisement or not, because mostly for these kind of videos, they will put a link in the comment area so that you can direct to the shopping platform to actually buy the product that they are trying to advertise.
0: Mm-hmm. Yes, and oftentimes the influencers on YouTube will say that as well. You know, check the link in the description box.
2: And you know.
0: Just so you know. No, and they'll say it. They'll say, just so you know, if you use that link, then I'll get a portion.
2: But that's mostly done on a voluntary basis. Like if I wish to establish my credibility, I wish to tell the audiences this one is sponsored, this one is not, I can also choose to lie, you know, that it is a sponsored advertisement, but I choose not to tell you guys because I want to sort of, this is one of the commercial, I think, marketing tactics that they are trying to use. But now we are having new regulations from the Cyberspace Administration of China and the State Administration for Market Regulation. They are setting new rules for this kind of review videos and review content.
0: Yeah, so these regulations make it really clear that online reviews must, it's a must comply with laws and national regulations. They have to follow business ethics, they have to follow basic public standards, and they have to stick to the principles of being objective, fair, comprehensive, and accurate. Now, that's kind of the broad overview, but more specifically for these so-called paid reviews that appear to be independent evaluations but are actually just advertisements, the new rules require clear disclosure whenever a reviewer receives sponsorship, accepts any kind of commission from outside, or has any kind of financial relationship with the product being reviewed. So again, the interest here is transparency.
1: Yeah, transparency and labeling. If a creator does not conduct formal physical tests but shares opinions based on their perception, they must explicitly label the content with phrases such as personal experience only or subjective feelings for reference only. So the transparency and labeling is, I think, the key point of this policy. And also they are to ensure data accuracy and prevent some kind of violent reviews. The regulations also mandate professional standards. Like for evaluations involving specific product functions or performance, such as for electronics or appliances.
0: Or cars.
1: The creators must entrust the testing to legally licensed and qualified institutions. You cannot say, we tested with professional stats and now it is not good as we think. You need to provide with the official report from a like legally standardized and qualified institution.
0: Yeah. Because, and I think the important point here is influencers will or can review a lot of different things. Not everyone does that. Some influencers are just tech influencers, right? And they'll just do reviews on tech-related products like cameras and new computers and new smartphones and things like that. But some will bounce from industry to industry,
2: mm-hmm.
0: Which means they're not really an expert.

0: on any of the things that they're reviewing. So I think that's to protect against that a little bit. Food. This is another category. So for food and for food-related testing, the reviewers must have the proper qualifications. They can't use unofficial testing methods, and they cannot evaluate items for which there are no nationally recognized testing standards. This one is a little bit more confusing to me because we don't often, when we're looking at food reviews, we don't often look to experts for food reviews.
1: Mm. Yeah, and that can be problematic. I think we talk about, for example, a certain additives adding to strawberries, for instance, that some claiming to be experts said there are certain additives that can be injected into strawberries to make them larger, and this kind of additives is bad for human body. But then it turns out is a legitimate additives, and also there are national standards when it comes to the certain level that you can use in strawberries. And so I think that is one of the reasons they have this kind of requirements for food in particular.
0: There's another one that stood out to me among these regulations, and I think this is so smart. Products that are used in reviews can't be specially optimized versions supplied by manufacturers. So if you're reviewing a car, for example, and the car manufacturer sends you a car for your review. Now, that car has to be the same car that Yushin and I can walk into a car store today and buy.
2: Yeah.
0: It can't be one that the manufacturer has specially set up exactly for this review, because then you're not going to get trustworthy results from the tests.
2: I've seen a lot of these like reviewers doing these kind of videos, and sometimes because they need to be the first hand and one of the first to review the product, so that some of the manufacturers may send them the prototypes, but they will say that, okay, this is the prototype, but what is the performance that is on a consumer product level? We need to we need to wait until that product is officially released, and we will see more for that. So I think transparency is always the key when these reviewers or bloggers, they're trying to gain trust from the audiences. It's not like they cannot make advertisement. They need to live. They're probably like full-time vloggers.
0: Yeah, I mean, it's tricky, right?
2: Yeah, they are allowed, and I think a lot of audiences are saying they are allowed to have advertisement. Sometimes they're happy to see them have advertisement because that means that they are making money because of their fans, right? But the thing is that you need to make everything transparent, when no matter it is a non-advertisement video or this is a full experience video.
1: That brings to the old days when these kind of content creators and vloggers first start to come up in a large scale, is that they have a lot of fan base because they can build that trust between them and their viewers. But some of the problems have eroded those trust between these two sides. And I would hope in the future with this new regulation, with the new requirements, we can see more trust happening on the both sides. And you're listening to Roundtable. Coming up, what is a mango pineapple? We'll find out.
3: Looking for passion? How about fiery debate? Want to hear about current events in China from different perspectives? Then tune in to Roundtable, where East meets West and understanding is the goal.
1: It's the hour of Roundtable with myself, Fate, Steve, and Yushin. Blueberry grapes, mango pineapples, strawberry guavas. Fruit shelf these days are filled with names that somehow sound more like mashups than produce. Some shoppers are intrigued, me included, while others wonder whether these are genuine new varieties or simply very clever marketing. So what's really behind these very eye-catching fruit names like mango pineapples? Are they mangoes? Are they pineapples?
2: Actually reminded me of some of the AI videos. It looks like a pineapple and you cut them off and it's watermelon inside, but they're not like that.
0: That's an AI video.
2: Yeah, that's an AI video. So in some fruit market, they're using these kind of names like mango pineapples to sometimes make these fruit more expensive. But yeah, I actually came across these mango pineapples.
0: Oh, did you?
2: I wanted to buy them. And after researching this topic, I realized that I was so fortunate that I didn't buy it because they are quite expensive.
1: Yeah.
2: But the thing is that they will claim that these pineapples, they are pineapples, no different from other pineapples. But they just... they said,
0: can you say that again, please? Because to me, that's the most important point of this whole story.
2: But they taste and smell a little bit like mango.
0: How?
1: Are you saying that because you saw the name mango on the tag?
2: Well, the clerks said to me.
0: Is this a paid advertisement?
2: It's not. Yeah, I was curious. I almost buy it because I just want to try how it can taste and smell like mangoes. But the thing is that they are saying that it is another like type of the pineapples, probably different locations. That's the reason why they have different tastes. But the thing is that sometimes the names are not actually telling people that they're different. They just looks like a little bit like that.
0: On the topic of the so-called mango pineapple, at a supermarket in Beijing's Xicheng district, a salesperson pointed to the fruit and said, "Oh, that's really just a pineapple with a different name." But hardly anyone buys it. In fact, some of this batch ended up being thrown away after it's gone rotten.
2: Oh.
0: Another employee said, "It doesn't taste as good, and it isn't as juicy as the popular golden diamond pineapple already on the market." So let's just repeat that. There is no such thing as a mango pineapple.
2: Mm.
0: This is the conversation Feifei and I had in the office yesterday. I was looking at this story for the first time and I said, "Oh, mango pineapple, that sounds delicious." I said, "Feifei, what is that? Is that like a hybrid? They crossbreeded a mango and a pineapple?" And Feifei said, "No." I said, "So what is it?" "It's a pineapple." "Wait, so a mango pineapple is just a pineapple and it's nothing different from a regular pineapple?" "Correct."
1: Mm. Yeah. Could this be a little bit sweeter than regular pineapple.
0: But there's no mango connection whatsoever.
1: Yeah,
2: no,
1: exactly.
2: Not at all.
0: And did I not also read it's impossible, actually, to crossbreed a mango and
1: a pineapple? Yes.
0: It's not even scientifically possible.
1: And we have other names like apple bananas. I actually have a bunch of apple bananas sitting in my kitchen right now. It's said to be a new variety coming from Guangxi and said to be can be on the sweeter side than regular bananas. But of course, it will be priced a little bit higher than a regular bananas. And we also have blueberry grapes. And apparently, it's not really a hybrid between a blueberry and a grape. It's just grapes.
0: Mm.
1: That
0: varieties of dark purple grapes whose skin has a bluish purple hue.
1: But that's also a regular grape.
0: Yeah, there's no blueberry genetics happening there at all.
1: Yeah, and I think why are brands, or not brands, I think fruit producers are renaming on some level this ordinary fruits that we used to have? Is it just because the consumers are willing to pay more for the new fruit names? Or are they, what are the other hypes that could be going behind these new fruit names?
2: It makes sense, though. Like, you heard the name, you want to try, is it really mango tasting? So, like me, I want to taste, is it really taste like mangoes, or does it really look like mangoes? Or something like that. So first of all, they are just, because a lot of fruits are seasonal, that I have to say. So sometimes they just want to sell this batch of fruit to maybe a certain amount of people and then make money from it.
0: Yeah, it's a marketing strategy, right? They just want to make the product stand out a little bit more and boost sales, of course.
1: And of course, we have regulations here in China when it comes to when you have a new variety in plant. It's not a name that you can just throw in randomly. There are regulations when it comes how you can name a new plant and new varieties. And do recommend a lot of our listeners to check out that regulation and do not fall easily into a lot of marketing strategies. But also, at the same time, it's fun to look at a mango pineapple and have a little try.
0: Yeah, or just buy a mango and buy a pineapple and mix it together yourself in a bowl.
1: Make a tropical bowl for the summer night. That will be on the sweeter side, probably more trustworthy than a mango pineapple. And that brings us to the end of today's roundtable. On behalf of Steve and Yushun and the whole roundtable team, thank you for tuning in. I'm Feifei, and I'll see you next time.

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5: Shane Bigham with you on this Tuesday, June 16th, 2026. You're listening to the Beijing Hour, coming to you live from the Chinese capital. On today's program, Beijing says China's willing to build a community with a shared future with Myanmar and build on their cooperation. The U.S. and Iran have electronically signed the MOU for ending the war ahead of a formal ceremony on Friday. Ebola cases in the DRC continue to surge, though neighboring Uganda has recorded no new cases for 10 days. In business, Chinese economic numbers show steady growth. In sports, a bit of a shock for Spain in its World Cup opener. In culture and entertainment, Chinese cinema is emerging on the global stage. Now the day's top stories. Chinese President Xi Jinping says the country is willing to work with Myanmar to jointly build a community with a shared future. He made the remarks during talks with Myanmar President Min Aung Hlaing, who's on a state visit to China until Friday. Zhao Yang has details.
6: President Xi said China and Myanmar share a brotherly kinship known as Bao Po, noting that this year marks the 76th anniversary of diplomatic relations. President Xi said the two sides have stood together through storms and supported each other, jointly initiating and practicing the five principles of peaceful coexistence and setting an example of equality and mutual benefit between nations. President Xi says China adheres to the principles of amity, sincerity, mutual benefit, and inclusiveness, and places China-Myanmar relations high on the agenda of its neighborhood diplomacy. He said China pursues a policy of non-interference in internal affairs, and its friendly policy towards Myanmar is oriented to all the Myanmar people. Xi also reaffirmed China's support for Myanmar's sovereignty, territorial integrity, and efforts by the new government to balance development and security as it seeks a development path suited to its own national conditions and backed by its people. This year marks the start of China's 15th five-year plan. President Xi said China is willing to share its development experience with Myanmar and to jointly build a China-Myanmar community with a shared future that features political friendship and mutual trust, win-win development cooperation, security coordination and mutual reinforcement, and people-to-people exchanges featuring mutual learning. Such efforts will deliver greater benefits to the two peoples and contribute stronger impetus to regional peace and development. Stressing that China is the longest shared border neighbor and a reliable friend and partner of Myanmar, Xi said both sides must maintain strategic clarity and unity amid a turbulent international landscape. Highlighting the China-Myanmar Economic Corridor as a flagship project under the Belt and Road Initiative, President Xi urged steady progress on key projects whilst ensuring security so as to boost growth and livelihoods. He said China is willing to step up support for post-earthquake reconstruction in Myanmar and deliver more small and beautiful assistance projects, jointly telling the story of China-Myanmar mutually beneficial cooperation. He said the two sides should continue to crack down hard on online gambling and telecom fraud, as well as drug smuggling, to effectively safeguard the interests and security of the people of both countries. He said China supports relevant parties in Myanmar in advancing peace and reconciliation through dialogue and achieving long-term stability in northern Myanmar, which serves the fundamental and long-term interests of Myanmar and its people. For his part, President Min Aung Hlaing said the two nations have always supported and helped each other and have upheld the five principles of peaceful coexistence, establishing a solid, good neighborly partnership. He said the relationship has now entered a new stage of building a shared future of solidarity. He thanked China for its long-standing, selfless support for Myanmar's development, stability, and peace and reconciliation, and reaffirmed adherence to the One China principle. Ming Onlang said the new government is fully committed to advancing domestic peace and development and is actively exploring a political system and development path suited to its national conditions. He also highlighted China's 15th five-year plan, saying it offers important opportunities for Asian neighbors, including Myanmar. The president expressed readiness to strengthen all-round cooperation, jointly advance the CMEC, and enhance trade and investment. He said Myanmar will fully ensure the safety of Chinese enterprises and personnel in Myanmar and stands ready to work closely with Beijing to crack down on online gambling and telecom fraud and safeguard border security and stability. He added that Myanmar fully supports the four major global initiatives put forward by President Xi and will enhance multilateral communication and coordination with China. After the talks, the two heads of state witnessed the signing of multiple cooperation documents in areas including transport and livelihood.
5: That was Zhao Yang on the talks between the presidents of China and Myanmar. The relationship between China and Myanmar is built on cooperation across many fronts. The China-Myanmar Economic Corridor, launched in 2017, is a flagship project in bilateral cooperation. One of its major projects is the China-Myanmar Oil and Gas Pipeline, which has delivered more than 100 million tons of crude oil and natural gas to China. Connectivity is also advancing through the China-Myanmar Railway, spanning over 1,900 kilometers. That line's designed for speeds of 160 kilometers per hour. The Chinese section from Kunming to Reili is nearing completion. Security cooperation has also delivered results. The two countries have jointly dismantled major criminal networks operating in northern Myanmar. China's also supporting people's general well-being in Myanmar through cataract surgeries and disaster relief. Since 2013, over 6,000 cataract surgeries have been carried out. And following the 2025 earthquake, China provided emergency assistance to over 150 million US dollars. Professor Song Qingrun of Beijing Foreign Studies University says the Myanmar president's visit can help the two countries deepen strategic coordination and expand cooperation.
0: High-level political exchanges, including the Myanmar Foreign Minister's earlier trip to China and the key agreements, build mutual trust by creating predictable, transparent communication channels. These interactions allow both sides to clarify strategic intentions, align on core interests, and reduce misunderstandings. Regular dialogue fosters a habit of consultation, making cooperation more resilient to external disruptions. The side agreements serve as concrete benchmarks, turning political goodwill into actionable plans. This sequenced diplomatic approach ensures that the presidential visit is not symbolic but substantive, enabling both countries to synchronize policies on regional security, infrastructure projects, and multilateral framework like Latin-American cooperation, thereby deepening strategic coordination and bilateral cooperation.
5: Well, he adds that the greatest potential for expanding China-Myanmar cooperation lies in infrastructure connectivity.
0: The greatest potential for expanding China-Myanmar cooperation lies in infrastructure connectivity under the Belt and Road Initiative, especially the China-Myanmar Economic Corridor, including the Tukpyuk deep sea port, hydropower, and renewables can boost Myanmar industrial base. Agriculture, cross-border trade, and digital economy are also emerging high-growth areas. Public health, vaccine production, and the pandemic preparedness offer new fronts for joint action. People-to-people ties, including education and tourism, will strengthen social trust between the two sides. These actors can deliver tangible economic dividends and solidify the community with a shared future.
5: That was Professor Song Qingrun from Beijing Foreign Studies University. Coming up, the U.S. and Iran have electronically signed their MOU for ending the war.
6: Discover the realities and responses to our changing climate with Climate Watch. Uncover critical issues such as the Masai Mara's disrupted wildebeest migration and the drop in the Panama Canal's water levels. Delve into solutions for a sustainable future. Tune in to Climate Watch on your favorite podcast platform. Become more eco-conscious and take action to protect our planet.
5: It's 10 minutes past the hour. The U.S. and Iran have electronically signed a memorandum of understanding aiming to end the war. A formal signing is set for Friday in Switzerland. The agreement reopens the Strait of Hormuz and extends a ceasefire for a 60-day negotiation period. Walter Morris reports from Washington, D.C.
7: Well, the United States and Iran haven't released the official text, but U.S. President Donald Trump says both countries have signed a memorandum of understanding and it will lead to success for the world. Now, he made the major announcement as he arrived in France for the G7 summit Monday. He began his European trip with a bilateral meeting with French President Emmanuel Macron. Before their talks got underway, Trump highlighted the preliminary agreement between the U.S. and Iran to end the war. The deal will reportedly provide a structure for how the relationship between the two countries will operate going forward. That includes reopening the Strait of Hormuz and extending a ceasefire for 60 days so they can negotiate more sensitive issues like Iran's nuclear program. According to the White House, in addition to lifting the naval blockade and reopening the strait, the MOU will provide some sanction relief for Iran. U.S. officials say those benefits and release of frozen funds come with the condition that Tehran works with Washington on nuclear issues.
8: They know that we want a verifiable long-term commitment to not build or procure a nuclear weapon. We have that in this agreement, but fundamentally it's set up in such a way where we're going to have to attach their commitments to deliverables that then are met with economic benefits for the Iranian people. That's the way that we've structured it.
7: Trump says the document has been signed electronically and more details of the official agreement will be released by the end of the week.
9: This is a very powerful document and I want it to be released probably pretty soon. I would say sometime after Friday, because the strait opens completely. It's open now, but it opens completely. We'll have all the mines knocked out of, for the most part. We have a lot of lanes right now already.
10: I think sometime
9: in the very near future. Yeah.
7: Vice President J.D. Vance is set to attend that formal signing ceremony in Geneva Friday. And the future of the deal and peace in the region could all depend on what happens in Lebanon next. Now that the MOU has been signed, Trump says he's going to shift his focus to ending fighting there. Senior U.S. officials say Israel's withdrawal from Lebanon isn't part of the recent agreement between the U.S. and Iran. But for weeks, Tehran has said that any peace deal will have to include ending all hostilities. Israel says it retains the right to act militarily. And when asked about Lebanon Monday, Trump said they'll straighten it out and they need to talk to Hezbollah.
5: That was Walter Morris reporting. Iran says the two key remaining topics once the agreement's formally signed are sanctions and nuclear issues. President Masoud Pezeshkian says the U.S.-Iran MOU is an important step toward ending the conflict, but a final agreement for a lasting truce is yet to take shape. Meantime, fighting between Israel and Hezbollah in Lebanon has eased, but it's not stopped completely. Sepehr Saremi has more from Tehran.
11: I've just attended Iran's foreign ministry weekly press briefing. Well, the focus was the memorandum of understanding between Iran and the United States.
12: According to this memorandum of understanding, the U.S. is obligated to lift all sanctions against Iran. This issue, together with the nuclear file, forms part of the topics to be discussed the day after the signing of the memorandum of understanding, with the goal of reaching a mutual understanding and agreement on them within 60 days.
11: The spokesperson emphasized that ending the war in Lebanon is an integral part of this agreement. He confirmed that Lebanon is mentioned three times in the document, with a key focus on respecting the country's territorial integrity. He also argued that, from Tehran's perspective, Israel's recent actions have ironically strengthened the cohesion of the resistance front. Addressing the broader relationship with Washington, the tone from the podium was cautious. The spokesperson noted that the deep-seated mistrust among the Iranian public, framing this memorandum as merely an initial step toward reducing tensions. He added that the ministry is now planning diplomatic outreach to regional countries to discuss the next steps. Diplomatically, the situation seems to be in a good position, though we are still waiting to see how these commitments play out in coming days.
5: Awa Sepehr Saremi in Tehran. Ships have been seen transiting near the Strait of Hormuz after the announcement of the U.S.-Iran agreement. Iranian media reports say three oil tankers and two ships carrying essential supplies have passed through the zone previously under a U.S. blockade. Tracking data also shows that several Iranian ships have successfully crossed the area. The war between the U.S. and Iran's lasted for over 100 days. The conflict started on February 28th when the U.S. and Israel launched joint military strikes against Iran, killing the then supreme leader. Hezbollah and Lebanon joined the conflict, launching rockets and drones at Israel in retaliation for the killing of Ali Khamenei. His son, Mojtaba Khamenei, became the new supreme leader in March. Washington and Tehran agreed to a two-week ceasefire in April, but peace talks in Pakistan collapsed and the U.S. announced a shipping blockade on Iran. Negotiations stalled, punctuated by sporadic clashes. A U.S. military helicopter was shot down on June 8th, triggering a new wave of strikes by both sides. Iran then moved to close the Strait of Hormuz. The two sides finally reached a memorandum of understanding on the weekend to extend the ceasefire by 60 days for negotiations, with a formal signing in Switzerland on Friday. Israeli Prime Minister Benjamin Netanyahu says he'll not allow Iran to have a nuclear weapon and that Israeli troops will stay in southern Lebanon. Iran says its agreement with the U.S. requires a full cessation of hostilities between Israel and Hezbollah. Netanyahu says Israel retains the right to respond to Hezbollah attacks.
10: For decades, I have been fighting Iran's efforts to acquire nuclear weapons. I can define this as my life's mission. I have upheld it until now, and I will uphold it in the future as well. With or without a deal, Iran will not have nuclear weapons, not today and not tomorrow. As long as I am Prime Minister of Israel, this will not happen. Regarding Lebanon, we created there a buffer zone, a security zone. We will stay there as long as necessary. Iran wanted us to retreat from there. It didn't happen.
5: Hezbollah says it targeted Israeli soldiers advancing in a border area in southern Lebanon, forcing them to retreat. The group also says it welcomes the memorandum of understanding between Iran and the U.S., calling it a major achievement. The initial agreement between the U.S. and Iran has halted months of war. And while the fighting was concentrated in the Middle East, the impact was felt far beyond the region. Across Africa, many countries are grappling with higher fuel costs, rising food prices, and mounting pressure on already fragile economies. Robert Nagila has more.
13: The first sector across Africa to feel the impact of the conflict was energy and petroleum. Global oil prices surged, with Brent crude briefly rising above $119 a barrel in March, soon after the conflict erupted. A blockade of the Strait of Hormuz by Iran and the United States severely disrupted supply chains and pushed up fuel costs across the continent, triggering shortages in some countries and higher pump prices in others.
14: Some countries have been worse hit than others. Some have managed to use subsidies, etc., to cushion, for example, the fuel prices, to not make it too high, while others have not managed to do that. Nigeria, for example, which is the largest producer of oil on the African continent, its fuel prices went up the highest.
13: Agriculture was also hit. The Middle East is also a major supplier of fertilizer to Africa. Disruptions to production and trading routes drove up prices during the critical March to May planting season. A United Nations report warned that higher input costs would likely translate into rising food prices, with low-income households bearing the greatest burden. The conflict also affected remittance flows from millions of African workers in the Middle East, reducing a key source of income for many families across the continent. At the same time, the African Development Bank says at least 29 African currencies weakened against the US dollar, increasing the cost of servicing external debt. Interestingly, though, some countries recorded gains amidst the conflict in the Middle East. A joint policy brief by the African Union, the United Nations and the African Development Bank says Nigeria benefited from higher oil prices and increased exports from the Dangote refinery, while Mozambique saw renewed momentum in its liquefied natural gas sector. Ports in South Africa, Namibia and Mauritius also handled more traffic as vessels avoided the Red Sea and rerouted around the Cape of Good Hope. Kenya emerged as an important logistics hub through the port of Lamu, while Ethiopian Airlines expanded its role as a key air link between Asia, Africa and Europe. But the report cautions the gains may be temporary and may not be enough to offset the broader inflationary and fiscal pressures facing most parts of the continent.
5: That was Robert Nagila reporting. Group of Seven summit is underway now in eastern France. Leaders of the U.S., Britain, France, Germany, Italy, Canada, and Japan have gathered. It comes after Washington and Tehran reached that preliminary agreement to end their war. The three-day event is set to focus on a range of issues, including the Russia-Ukraine conflict, Middle East tensions, economic growth, and artificial intelligence. Sarah Coates has more.
15: A packed agenda for world leaders to get through here at the G7 summit in France. But really what's dominating talks is the Middle East, coming on the back, of course, of that framework, that peace framework that was announced by the United States. This is, of course, to halt the war between the United States and Iran, which began in February. Now, what these world leaders will really be pressing the US President Donald Trump on is what this deal actually contains. They'll be wanting to know what happens with the Strait of Hormuz and how it will be reopened, along with Iran's nuclear ambitions. Now, we did hear a little bit from the French President Emmanuel Macron, who is hosting this event. Let's take a listen to what he had to say.
16: This agreement is a good thing, because it is what we have been calling for weeks. First, we are going to do everything and mobilize ourselves starting this evening, within the framework of our work, and tomorrow as well, since we will not simply have the members of the G7, which are the seven major democratic economies in the world. We have brought in partners, and tomorrow we will have a session on the question of Iran, with in particular Egypt, the United Arab Emirates, and Qatar.
15: Now, Ukraine is also very high on the agenda, with these G7 leaders needing to show unity, needing to show their position that they are still behind Kyiv, and they will be providing or continuing to provide military and financial support. But really, aside from these crises, France wants to focus this summit on economic security and also critical mineral supplies. Now, artificial intelligence is also another major theme of this year's G7 summit. What we're expecting over the next couple of days are top executives from these large tech, large AI firms. They're expected to convene on the summit, and they'll hold sideline meetings with these G7 leaders. Now, what they're meant to be discussing is regulation and also online safety, especially for miners. So certainly, once again, a very, very packed summit.
5: That was Sarah Coates on the G7 summit in France. Coming up, Ebola cases continue to climb in the DRC, but neighboring Uganda has seen no new cases for 10 days.
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5: 23 minutes past the hour, the Democratic Republic of the Congo has reported over 800 confirmed Ebola cases, including over 190 deaths. It reported 26 new cases and 11 deaths on Sunday, bringing the case fatality rate to nearly 24%. Authorities say 363 patients are in isolation, while 48 people have recovered since the start of the outbreak. In neighboring Uganda, the health ministry says travelers leaving the country do not need Ebola-free certificates, and such documents are not required for visa applications. Uganda says it's not recorded any new Ebola cases in the past 10 days, with its total confirmed cases remaining at 19. China's dispatched medical experts to the DRC to help with its response to the Ebola outbreak. Ambassador Zhao Bin explained more about the experts' work.
19: The Chinese anti-epidemic medical expert team consists of specialists covering the fields of epidemiology, clinical treatment, virology, and traditional Chinese medicine. The five experts possess extensive professional experience and have participated in global health assistance missions and Ebola response efforts on multiple occasions. Currently, Chinese experts are working with their Congolese counterparts to establish a comprehensive system covering triage, screening, treatment, and infection prevention and control with the aim of creating a model for Ebola cases management and helping improve the country's epidemic response capacity.
5: He added that China will continue to support the DRC in strengthening its public health system.

0: 中国同非洲国家的卫生合作切合住在国实际。
1: China's health cooperation with African countries is based on local realities, respects the needs of partner countries, and emphasizes practical, sustainable results. China has been sending medical teams to the DRC for more than 50 years and has helped build two general hospitals in the country. China has also repeatedly provided emergency humanitarian assistance when needed. These measures, combining immediate support with long-term capacity building, have been widely welcomed by all sectors of Congolese society. Within the scope of its capabilities, China will continue to support the DRC in improving healthcare conditions and strengthening its public health system.
2: That was Zhao Bin, the Chinese ambassador to the DRC. The U.S. Air Force B-52 bomber carrying 8 crew members that crashed Monday shortly after takeoff was crashed near Edwards Air Force Base in California's Mojave Desert. The aircraft departed at 11:20 in the morning local time for what officials described as a routine test mission. James Hayes is the deputy commander at the base and said the crash was not survivable.
3: Edwards Air Force Base experienced a horrible tragedy, and we lost 8 great Americans. This crash is deemed to be unsurvivable, and right now our thoughts and prayers are with the families of those that lost their loved ones.
2: Officials are working to account for all personnel. The cause of the crash is under investigation. The airfield is closed. Meanwhile, the base has suspended all non-commercial visitor passes until further notice. Brazilian officials are inspecting the scene of a deadly helicopter crash in Rio de Janeiro, where 2 aircraft collided mid-air on Sunday, killing 6 people. One helicopter plunged into a car dealership parking lot. Rio de Janeiro Mayor Eduardo Cavalier has extended condolences.
4: Once again, we extend our condolences to the families of the pilots and the passengers. What happened is a tragedy, a terrible accident, and we will be here fully available to provide support, to offer this initial assistance, and to follow through with the procedures that an accident like this requires.
2: Police have confirmed the deaths of Argentine YouTube star Gaspar Prim Diaz, known as Gaspy, with over 2.8 million followers. Fellow Argentine Lucas Vinali and 3 Brazilians. One foreign victim remains unidentified. American singer Oliver Tree was listed on one helicopter's passenger manifest, but police have yet to confirm his body's been found. Authorities suspect human error caused the collision and are investigating whether air traffic controllers or a pilot were at fault. 32-year-old Tree was in Rio during a world tour. Just a day earlier, he posted a comical video of himself playing soccer in a local neighborhood. The investigation continues as families await further answers. Thailand's preparing for the El Nino weather pattern that global agencies expect to persist through 2027. The Thai Environment Ministry said it's developing high-resolution climate data and risk mapping tools, citing data from international climate organizations. The ministry said the world is almost certain to enter El Nino conditions in June or July. It said the intensity will peak between November and January. It expects rainfall across many parts of Thailand to be well below normal. Local authorities say heavy rain flooded parts of southern China over the weekend, forcing school closures in Guangdong province and prompting emergency rescues in neighboring Guangxi. In Lufeng, southeastern Guangdong province, torrential rain from Saturday night to Monday morning brought an average of around 330 millimeters of rainfall. Several villagers reported severe flooding, with waters reaching nearly 1.5 meters deep in some areas. All schools in Lufeng were closed on Monday. Forecasters have warned of more heavy rain through Friday, with flash floods and landslides possible. In Guangxi, 2 construction workers trapped by rising river waters were rescued by firefighters using an inflatable boat. At 29 past the hour, Beijing will see moderate rainfall tonight. It becomes cloudy tomorrow, low of 20, high of 31 for Wednesday. Shanghai will be overcast through tomorrow, a low of 22 and a high of 30. Chongqing will see overcast conditions overnight, a heavy rainfall developing with a low of 25 and a high of 29. Nanchang will be overcast, giving way to thundershowers, a low of 25 and a high of 33. Lhasa will be cloudy tonight and tomorrow, a low of 13 and a high of 26. Elsewhere in Asia, Islamabad will see a light rainfall tonight and tomorrow. The low is 27. It's up to 38 on Wednesday. It's time for a short break. So far this hour, Beijing says China is willing to build a community with a shared future with Myanmar and build on their cooperation. The U.S. and Iran have electronically signed an MOU for ending their war ahead of a formal ceremony on Friday.

0: Now available on all major podcast platforms. Shh, listen up. Can you hear the heartbeat of our world? It's vibrant and pulsating with the essence of life itself. From the stem of trees to the gurgle of rivers. From the silent strength of mountains to the icy whispers of glaciers. Even the solid ground beneath our feet. Right there, in the midst of all, beats the heart of humanity. What if those other heartbeats were to stop? Would ours keep on ticking?
1: Examining the events that impact and shape China and the rest of the world. This is the Beijing Hour, 1 hour of news and information brought to you every weekday. Now here's your host.
2: Shane Bigham with you on this Tuesday. Still to come. In business, Chinese economic numbers show steady growth. In sports, a bit of a shock for Spain in its World Cup opener. 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But now a check of the day's headlines. Chinese President Xi Jinping says the China-Myanmar Economic Corridor is a flagship project of their Belt and Road cooperation. He made the remarks in holding talks in Beijing with President Min Aung Hlaing, who's on a state visit to China. President Xi said both sides should steadily advance the construction of key projects to help Myanmar develop its economy and improve livelihoods. This year marks the start of China's 15th five-year plan. President Xi said China is willing to share its development experience with Myanmar. The Myanmar president said China's rollout of the 15th five-year plan has created major opportunities for its Asian neighbors. He said Myanmar looks forward to strengthening cooperation with China and enhancing bilateral trade and investment volumes. The two countries signed cooperation documents covering transportation, livelihoods, and other sectors. The Security Council has unanimously adopted a China-drafted resolution extending the UN mission in Afghanistan for 1 year. Chinese Ambassador Fu Song thanked council members, stating the resolution strengthens UNAMA's core work while removing outdated tasks.
3: The resolution maintains and strengthens UNAMA's core mandate, including coordinating international assistance, conducting political mediation, and promoting the protection of human rights while streamlining outdated or redundant mandates as necessary. This will enable UNAMA to focus on its key responsibilities, better respond to the needs arising from the situation in Afghanistan, and address the concerns of the international community.
2: Resolution urges the international community to increase humanitarian support, return Afghan central bank assets, and lift unilateral sanctions. It also expresses deep concern over women's and girls' rights, urging Afghanistan to protect equal access to education, healthcare, and public life. Fu Song expressed hope that Afghan authorities will heed international calls for openness and responsibility. He reiterated the importance of counterterrorism efforts and said China will continue supporting UNAMA's efforts toward lasting peace and stability in Afghanistan. That new mandate now runs through June 17th of 2027. China's Shuilong Polar Research icebreaker set sail for an Arctic expedition after completing scheduled maintenance. Meanwhile, China's Shuilong 2 icebreaker is in the final stage of its overhaul. It'll join the Arctic mission once that work is complete. Dubbed the twin stars of China's polar research fleet, both icebreakers have made irreplaceable contributions to Arctic research, shipping, and marine science. The vessels are on track to embark on their next expeditions as scheduled. Hong Kong Baptist University researchers have extracted an antiviral compound from the justicia plant that fights viruses, including bird flu and Ebola. The active ingredient, a type of lignin, blocks viruses from entering cells by disrupting cellular acidification. The plant extract also shows promise against mosquito-borne diseases like dengue and Zika. The team says the discovery could pave the way for broad-spectrum antiviral treatments. Hainan's recruiting up to 50 overseas influencers as tourism ambassadors for the tropical island through December. Applicants should have active social media followings and a passion for the island's beaches, ethnic cultures, and cuisine. Hainan's free trade, or rather visa-free policies, now cover 59 countries, with 78 international routes linking 45 cities.

0: worldwide. Inbound tourism jumped 35% last year to 1.5 million visitors. Officials say the initiative combines targeted promotions, travel industry familiarization tours, and a global network of overseas offices to remove barriers for international visitors. The Iranian foreign minister says Tehran's working to build understanding with the United States despite a lack of trust. Abbas Araghchi told state television that Iran has not forgotten America's past withdrawal from international agreements.
1: Failure to fulfill commitments and Americans tearing up agreements, and all of this is in our minds. So we are basing the negotiation plan and implementing the understanding that has been reached on distrust and past experiences.
0: Araghchi said they're trying to create economic opportunities for the country through this path. The remarks come amid ongoing tensions between the two countries over Iran's nuclear program and regional activities. You're listening to the Beijing Hour. Coming up in business, Chinese economic numbers show steady growth.
2: The Beijing Hour, your window on China and the rest of the world.
0: 37 past the hour. Stock markets on the Chinese mainland closed mixed on Tuesday. The Shanghai Composite was down around 0.1%. The Shenzhen component gained over 0.9%. Component and power equipment shares were among the top gainers. In Hong Kong, the Hang Seng Index decreased more than 1.4%. Japan's Nikkei increased over 0.1%. Chinese authorities say the national economy showed steady momentum with innovation-led and high-quality development in May. The country achieved gains in broadly stable employment and prices, resilient foreign trade, and expanding new growth drivers. Zhou Yixin has more.
3: Officials say China's economy has maintained steady growth in the first 5 months of this year, despite external uncertainties. They especially highlighted great momentum in advanced manufacturing, high-tech industries, service industries, and foreign trade.
4: In May, against a complex and volatile international backdrop, with lingering spillover effects from geopolitical conflicts in the Middle East and high temperatures and heavy rainfall in some domestic regions weighing on market supply and demand, regional authorities and government departments rolled out more proactive and forceful macroeconomic policies. They actively responded to external headwinds and overcame domestic difficulties, ensuring steady growth in production and supply, faster expansion of new growth drivers, and solid safeguards for employment and people's livelihoods. As a result, the national economy maintained an overall stable development trend, marked by a continued shift toward new growth engines and high-quality development.
3: And now here are some of the key takeaways. First, China's industrial output grew by 5.4% year-on-year in the first 5 months. Output of products like lithium batteries, industrial robots, and 3D printing equipment have all increased rapidly. Well, second, the service sector continued to expand, growing by 4.8% in the first 5 months. Some of the strongest growth came from information and software services, leasing and business services, and also financial services. Well, third, consumer spending continued to recover. Retail sales of goods and services rose 2.8%, with service consumption growing by 5.4%. Fourth, China's foreign trade remained resilient despite global uncertainties. In the first 5 months, total import and exports grow by 15%, with imports growing by more than 20%.
0: That's Zhou Yixin reporting. And for more on China's economy, Lily Liu spoke with Wang Yaojing, an associate professor of economics at Peking University.
5: We saw the release of a bag of economic data for the month of May. What are the key takeaways?
6: Well, I would say the key takeaway lies in the high-tech manufacturing acceleration, particularly industries that aligned with the new quality productive forces. So the data confirms that this concept has realized into a powerful macroeconomic engine. We're seeing the broader industrial output grew steadily at 4.5%, but the high-tech manufacturing exploded by 15.1% year-on-year. And on the ground, we're seeing a product-level boom in complex next-generation technologies. For example, 3D printing devices and also industrial robots are scoring double-digit heights. So this proves that firms are aggressively automating to counter demographic shifts and in securing the global green tech supply chain. And moreover, this innovation is highly profitable and digitally integrated, giving the company the capacity to reinvest. And in fact, we're seeing intellectual property investment growing as well. So China's economic engine is being fundamentally rewired, and we're seeing advanced manufacturing and intangible digital assets being successfully scaling up and supporting China's growth.
7: And also, this is the first time that we see China officially publish its growth figures for the total retail sales of consumer goods and services. What is the significance?
6: Well, this new indicator aligns with China's broader economic transition. For one, is that as China's economy matures, we have an increasing share of household spending into the services sector, which traditionally is not included in the retail sales. And the second fold is that the policymakers have repeatedly emphasized the need to shift growth from investment or export-led expansion towards a consumption-driven growth. And this new gauge would allow investors, business, and policymakers to better assess the changes in consumer behaviors and identify new growth opportunities. In that sense, this is not just a statistical adjustment. It reflects the evolving structure of China's economy.
7: On the investment side, spending on intellectual property products actually grew faster during the January to May period. So what does this robust growth signal?
6: Well, first, it marks a structural pivot from tangible to intangible capital. And capital is no longer pouring into excess physical capacity or real estate. And instead, it's flowing into R&D, advanced software and patents. And this is the fuel of the double-digit output boom we're seeing in industrial robot and in lithium batteries. And second, unlike physical real estate investment, which triggers highly localized and commodity-heavy supply chains, the investment in IP products possess a broader economic multiplier effect. So ultimately, China is replacing this debt-laden physical accumulation with high multiplier intellectual capital to escape this low margin traps of traditional assembly manufacturing to high value-added, innovation-driven growth model.
0: As Associate Professor Wang Yangjing at Peking University, offering her insights on China's economic development. China's property market showed modest recovery in May, particularly in first-tier cities. According to the National Bureau of Statistics, new home prices in first-tier cities edged up by 0.2% on a monthly basis, with Shenzhen posting the largest gain. Pre-owned home prices in these cities rose by 0.4%. Second- and third-tier cities saw slight monthly declines. On a yearly basis, the decline narrowed across all three tiers. New home prices in first-tier cities fell 1.7% last month, improving from a 2% drop in April. Shanghai stood out as a bright spot, with new home prices surging 3.2% from a year earlier. Danish pharmaceutical giant Novo Nordisk says it'll inject an additional 200 million yuan, or 29.5 million US dollars, into its production base in Tianjin. The company says once completed, the expansion project will further lift the production capacity and supply efficiency to better meet the growing diversified medication demands of the Chinese market. The production site in Tianjin is one of the company's strategic global manufacturing hubs, supplying injection devices and finished pharmaceutical products to China and other markets. The company says as a key pillar of its global supply system, the Tianjin plant will continue to produce innovative products locally. It adds that this investment demonstrates the company's commitment to deepening its presence and pursuing long-term development in China. The Bank of Japan has raised its key interest rate to 1%, the highest level in three decades. The quarter-point hike targets inflation driven by a weak yen and surging oil prices linked to the Middle East conflicts. The move marks a sharp departure from the near-zero rates that had been in place for decades to revive the economy. The central bank acknowledged that the economy has recovered, but warned that higher crude prices fueled by Middle East tensions could weigh on corporate profits and household incomes. While expecting moderate growth ahead, the BOJ cautioned that global AI demand and financial market volatility remain key uncertainties to monitor. Australia's central bank has voted to leave interest rates on hold, warning that inflation is likely to remain high as a result of the disruption to global oil supplies. The Reserve Bank of Australia says its Monetary Policy Board voted unanimously during a two-day meeting in Sydney to keep the cash rate target unchanged at 4.35%. The decision's in line with economic expectations after Australia's annual rate of inflation fell from 4.6% in March to 4.2% in April. Despite the fall, the Monetary Policy Board says higher fuel prices have directly added to inflation. It also says there are indications that this is passing through to the prices of other goods and services, so inflation is likely to remain high for some time. South Africa is promoting its tourism offerings in Mexico during the ongoing FIFA World Cup. South African Minister of Tourism Patricia de Lille has met with Mexico's Vice Secretary of Tourism to showcase South Africa as a travel destination. De Lille also met with more than 40 leading Mexican tour operators to promote the country's tourism offerings and highlights the benefits of the country's electronic travel authorization. The South African Tourism Ministry says Mexico has been identified as one of the country's priority growth markets. South Africa has already seen encouraging growth from the Mexican market, with arrivals from the country increasing at an average rate of 13% over the past 3 years. The two countries have signed a three-year tourism action plan from 2026 to 2029 to stimulate travel and tourism growth. You're listening to the Beijing Hour. Coming up in sports, a bit of a shock for Spain in the World Cup opener.
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0: 47 past the hour. In sports, Spain's FIFA World Cup campaign got off to a frustrating start after the European champions were held to a surprise scoreless draw by Cape Verde in their Group H opener in Atlanta. Despite dominating possession and creating a number of chances, Spain could not find a way past veteran goalkeeper Vizinha, whose outstanding performance earned Cape Verde a memorable point in the nation's first ever World Cup match. Vizinha produced a series of crucial saves throughout the game to deny the Spanish attack and preserve the historic result. Speaking afterwards, the 40-year-old goalkeeper said the achievement was a source of immense pride for his country.
8: For me, it's an honor to represent my country. We do this with passion, with love, because we are from a small country with a little bit condition. Our qualification was very difficult also in the group with Cameroon, Libya. But we know if we follow the plan of the coach, we had a great chance to qualify. Today, the dream come true. We compete against Spain, and it's one of the best national team in the world. And we are very, very happy, very proud of all of the players, all the people from Cape Verde.
0: Spain forward Mikel Oyarzabal acknowledged his team's disappointment, but urged calm after the unexpected stalemate.
9: Well, it was a tough match, one where they knew exactly what they were going to do. Ultimately, packing 10 to 11 players 5 to 10 meters from their own area was going to be difficult. We knew that. I think we had enough chances to have been more clinical. We need to stay calm.
0: The result sparked celebrations far beyond the stadium. In Boston, home to the largest Cape Verdean community in the United States, a city center fan zone erupted with joy at the final whistle.
10: My God, it's like we won the World Cup because Spain did not score. And then they were set to beat us, to give us like 7. But no, we small, but we have big heart.
11: I'm very proud of my country. Yeah, we're very proud. It's our first time in the World Cup. So we came here with no expectations, just hopes and pride.
12: Happy to be here.
11: Yeah, we're just happy. So to be able to, you know, defeat, because, you know, everybody was saying that Spain was going to win. So I feel very proud right now.
0: Well, for a nation of just over 500,000 people, holding one of the tournament favorites scoreless did feel like a victory, and it marked one of the biggest surprises at the World Cup so far. With some analysis now, Yang Guang joins us in studio. So it may seem unreal, but how did Cape Verde manage to hold off European champion Spain?
13: Well, yes, it's the biggest shock of the World Cup so far in the tournament's first goalless draw. I believe few people expected that between these two sides. But was it really a miracle? Remember, Cape Verde topped African powerhouse Cameroon in World Cup qualification with signature pragmatic football and resilient defense. And they brought that to the World Cup and caught Spain off guard. Their 40-year-old goalkeeper Vizinha made 7 key saves. It's not a fluke, though his social media followers exploded overnight from 50,000 to 4 million. Spain, on the other hand, must reflect now. They don't have a killer striker stepping up, and before Lamine Yamal came on, they lacked a wide threat. Possession means nothing without efficiency. Playing pretty passes in front of the box doesn't win matches. Meanwhile, this match offers the strongest argument for expanding the World Cup to 48 teams. You never know if a tiny nation can topple a giant until they get the chance, and Cape Verde just proved that.
0: Saudi Arabia earned a hard-fought 1-1 draw against Uruguay on Monday, helping Asian teams maintain

0: their unbeaten start to the 2026 FIFA World Cup. The Saudis stunned the two-time world champions by taking the lead before halftime, but Uruguay responded late in the second half to secure a share of the points. Despite controlling much of the match and creating numerous opportunities, the South Americans were unable to find a winning goal. So, South American teams still haven't won a single game at this World Cup. What does that underperformance tell us?
1: Well, South America has long been Europe's closest rival in the football world, but was their winning start a surprise this year? Yes and no. Yes, because playing in the Americas, they should have been more accustomed to the heat and the conditions, yet that edge hasn't materialized. No, because they faced the quality opposition. Brazil met Morocco, a top 10 side, while the others took on the host United States, Saudi Arabia, the only team that beat Argentina in Qatar, and World Cup regulars Côte d'Ivoire. The reality is football has globalized rapidly over the past two decades, and the gap between continents has narrowed. Yes, Europe and South America remain traditional powers, but the rest have caught up very quickly. All eyes now turn to Argentina to salvage South America's reputation, which makes their clash with Algeria a must-watch match.
0: All right, thank you very much. Belgium had to settle for a 1-1 draw against Egypt in their World Cup Group G opener in Seattle. After a late intervention from substitute Romelu Lukaku canceled out Egypt's earlier breakthrough. Egypt, one of Africa's most experienced sides, had taken a first half lead through Imam Ashour's impressive long-range strike before Belgium pushed forward in search of an equalizer after the break. Lukaku, introduced in the second half, made an immediate impact, and Belgium ultimately rescued a point. Belgium head coach Rudy Garcia reflected on the team's performance.
2: I can accept that it was hot and we lack rhythm and movement, but I think we made too many tactical errors. So after the second half was obviously much better because we started winning the duels, we started losing the ball less, and we started moving more, and we saw the Belgian team capable of influencing the game again.
0: Well, elsewhere in Group G, Iran and New Zealand played out an entertaining 2-2 draw in Los Angeles, with Iran coming from behind twice to deny New Zealand a first World Cup win. You're listening to the Beijing Hour. Coming up in culture and entertainment, Chinese cinema is emerging on the global stage.
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0: 53 past now. As audiences increasingly look beyond Hollywood for fresh perspectives, Chinese cinema is finding a larger global stage. Toronto International Film Festival CEO Cameron Bailey says there's a world hunger for Chinese films. Zheng Chuning spoke to the CEO to find out more.
4: As someone who has been deeply involved in international film festival communities, you've witnessed how cinema travel across borders and connect different cultures. But what elements of Chinese culture and storytelling traditions do you think resonate with global audiences?
5: You know, there are some things about the human experience that are common wherever you go in the world. The desires that people have, the way they want to change their lives sometimes, although there might be different circumstances and different cultural traditions. When I first started watching Chinese cinema, this is the cinema that was coming from the fifth generation filmmakers in the 1980s and 90s. And although the culture and the history was very different, what was very common was that story about someone who just wants more than they have right now, and they'll do anything to get it. And that's something that I think any person on any part of the planet can understand.
4: And now let's talk about the film festival itself. Is this your first time in Shanghai International Film Festival?
5: It's my second time here. I was here 2 years ago.
4: What do you make of its role in bringing together filmmakers and creating a space for global exchange and collaboration?
5: Well, there are two elements of it that I really appreciate about the Shanghai Film Festival. One is that Shanghai is one of the world's great film cities. It's one of the places where cinema really developed first in the 1920s and 30s. And so the festival leans into that history, into that tradition, in the same way that, let's say, you know, a city like Paris or Los Angeles might, where cinema was flourishing for many, many decades. At the same time, it's also a festival that's leaning into young cinema, cinema from emerging filmmakers. And I like that so many of the films here, particularly the Chinese films, are from people making their very first feature, making their debuts. And it's a great opportunity for the rest of the world who's coming in to discover what's going on right now with new Chinese filmmakers.
4: And looking ahead into the future, where do you see the greatest potential for the collaboration between China and international film communities?
5: I think the world is hungry for more Chinese cinema. There have been many different great periods of Chinese filmmaking going back many decades or more recently with filmmakers like Ning Hao and Zhang Wen when they were making their early films. And I think we're looking for that next generation. Who are the new Chinese filmmakers that we want to see? Who are the new Chinese stars that we want to see? Now is the time, I think, for Chinese filmmakers to get out into the world. And that's why we want to see them at the Toronto Film Festival. We want to be able to present their work at our market that we're starting this September. And I think the whole world is looking for what's new and what's next in China.
0: That was Toronto International Film Festival CEO Cameron Bailey talking about the growing influence of Chinese filmmaking and the future of cross-cultural collaboration. The 32nd Beijing International Book Fair will open on Wednesday, bringing together more than 1,700 exhibitors from 82 countries and regions in one of the world's largest publishing events. Running through Sunday, the fair will feature the United Arab Emirates as this year's guest of honor. Organizers say the events attracted participants from 10 more countries than last year, further strengthening its international reach. More than 90,000 copyrighted titles and 220,000 physical books will be showcased, alongside over 1,000 cultural exchange activities. We're at 57 past the hour. Beijing getting moderate rainfall tonight. Cloudy tomorrow, low of 20. The high is up to 31 on Wednesday. Shanghai will see overcast conditions tonight and tomorrow. A low of 22 and a high of 30. Chongqing's overcast this evening. Heavy rainfall developing tomorrow. A low of 25 and a high of 29. Nanchang will see overcast skies overnight. Thundershowers developing on Wednesday. The low is 25, the high 33. Lhasa will see cloudy conditions tonight and tomorrow. A low of 13 and a high of 26. Elsewhere in Asia, Islamabad will see a light rainfall tonight and tomorrow. A low of 27, the high is 38 on Wednesday. And that's it for this edition of the Beijing Hour. Making news today, Beijing says China's willing to build a community with a shared future with Myanmar and build on their cooperation. The U.S. and Iran have electronically signed an MOU for ending the war ahead of a formal ceremony coming up on Friday. On behalf of the staff, this is Shane Bigham in the Chinese capital, hoping you'll join us for the next edition of the Beijing Hour and open a window to the world together.
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2: 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I love it so much.
9: The Yellow River, the second longest river in China, is regarded as a shaping force in the history, economy, and culture of northern China. Today, about 100 million people live within its water basin, making up nearly 9% of the country's population. How is climate change felt at its headwaters, and what are the locals doing to cope with it? What are the descendants of the boatmen doing? What has kept some people from leaving their home village by the river, and what has drawn others back? Could the fading fishing community revive in the time of digital transformation? From 2021 to 2024, our reporters visited the upper, middle, and lower reaches of the Yellow River, talked to the herders, farmers, boatmen, fishermen, and eco-activists who share a close bond with the river, and present their stories in pictures, podcasts, and videos, all in our 12-part series, The Yellow River Mosaic, available only on CGTN Radio.
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11: 您现在收听的是中国国际广播电台。
0: Now the news. I'm Shane Bigham. Chinese President Xi Jinping says the China-Myanmar Economic Corridor is a flagship project of their Belt and Road cooperation. He made the remarks when holding talks in Beijing with President Min Aung Hlaing, who's on a state visit to China. President Xi said both sides should steadily advance the construction of key projects to help Myanmar develop its economy and improve livelihoods. This year marks the start of China's 15th five-year plan. President Xi said China is willing to share its development experience with Myanmar. The Myanmar president said China's rollout of its latest five-year plan has created major opportunities for its Asian neighbors. He said Myanmar looks forward to strengthening cooperation with China and enhancing bilateral trade and investment volumes. The two countries signed cooperation documents covering transportation, livelihoods, and other sectors. China's value-added industrial output continued its growth in the first 5 months of 2026, increasing by 5.4%. The National Bureau of Statistics said the growth was underpinned by the performance of the equipment and high-tech manufacturing sectors. In May alone, industrial output grew 4.5% and rose 0.4% compared to the previous month. In the first 5 months, total retail sales of consumer goods and services increased by 2.8%. Officials say new patterns of consumption are continuing to unlock growth potential, with online, digital, and green consumption emerging as fresh growth drivers. China's initiated an emergency response after a 6.3-magnitude earthquake jolted Haixi Prefecture in Qinghai Province. Central authorities have allocated supplies, including tents, beds, blankets, and emergency kits. The National Fire and Rescue Team has dispatched vehicles, rescuers, and search dogs to the scene. The provincial government's also dispatched a team to assist with the emergency response. The quake has left at least one person dead and four others injured as of Tuesday afternoon. Further assessment of casualties and property damage are still underway. The United States and Iran have electronically signed a memorandum of understanding aimed at ending the war. Formal signing in Switzerland is scheduled for Friday. The agreement reopens the Strait of Hormuz and extends a ceasefire for a 60-day negotiation period. Iran says the two key remaining topics, once the agreement's formally signed, are lifting all sanctions and addressing nuclear issues. Meanwhile, fighting between Israel and Hezbollah in Lebanon's eased since the agreement was announced but has not stopped completely. Sepehr Saremi has more from Tehran.
12: I've just attended Iran's foreign ministry weekly press briefing. The spokesperson emphasized that ending the war in Lebanon is an integral part of this agreement. He confirmed that Lebanon is mentioned three times in the document, with a key focus on respecting the country's territorial integrity. Addressing the broader relationship with Washington, the spokesperson noted that the deep seeded mistrust among the Iranian public, framing this memorandum as merely an initial step toward reducing tensions. He added that the ministry is now planning diplomatic outreach to regional countries to discuss the next steps.
0: The head of tanker operator Mitsui O.S.K. Line says shipping through the Strait of Hormuz is unlikely to return to normal immediately, despite a U.S.-Iran agreement to reopen the key waterway. The company is the world's largest tanker operator by the number of vessels. Chief Executive Joe Taratamura told the Financial Times that many operators will remain cautious before resuming transit through the strait. He said shipowners need to wait for clear evidence that the deal will translate into safe passage. He said it would be reasonable to expect the recovery to take at least a couple of weeks or even a month. The European Parliament's approved legislation implementing the EU-US trade deal, marking the final parliamentary step before the agreement formally takes effect. The legislation removes most tariffs on industrial and agricultural goods from the United States and adds safeguards, stipulating that the agreement will remain in force until the end of 2029 unless it's renewed. It also allows the European Union to suspend the agreement if Washington fails to honor its commitments or takes measures that disrupt trade and investment. U.S. President Donald Trump had threatened to sharply raise tariffs on EU exports if the bloc failed to implement the trade agreement by July the 4th. The Bank of Japan has decided to raise its benchmark interest rate by a quarter of a point to 1%, the highest in 31 years. The decision marked the first rate hike since December 2025, as the BOJ tackles growing inflation risk from elevated crude oil prices due to the Middle East conflict and the weak yen. The central bank kept the policy rate steady at three previous sessions. And that's the news. I'm Shane Bigham.
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14: More than 80 years after World War II, some of the starkest chapters remain overlooked. A new documentary, Inside Unit 731, produced by Singapore CNA, has brought renewed international attention to Japan's wartime biological warfare. Drawing on survivor testimony, archival evidences, and international investigations, the film examines the crimes of Unit 731, including human experimentations, biological weapons research, and germ warfare against humans. It also raises a broader question: why has accountability remained so elusive? As countries across Asia continues to re-examine wartime history, what does remembering the crime of Unit 731 mean today? Why does this history still matter, and what lessons should future generations take from it? To discuss all these issues and more, we're very happy to be joined by, in Tokyo, by Emmanuel E. Pastrich, president of the Asia Institute. In Singapore, Alexis Dudden, professor of history at the University of Connecticut. And I must also note that she was interviewed by that very documentary produced by CNA and was in fact part of that documentary. It is our honor to have you with us. And last and certainly not least, in Beijing, we have Professor Liu Baocheng, Dean of the Center for International Business Ethics at the University of International Business and Economics. So, Alexis, let me go to you. You were being interviewed extensively for this very comprehensive production made by Singapore CNA. What are the new findings, new perspectives in this documentary that you think are important for the rest of the world to know?
15: I think that's an excellent question. Thank you for giving this an extra shout out, the documentary. I think the astonishing component of this is not so much the new findings, but the way the producers put together the work of so many historians, journalists, victim testimony, and they put it together in a very powerful way. And they put it together with an especial focus on the Singapore component that features into Japan's bacteriological campaign. And I think that is something new for a lot of people to understand how this is another example that this is not Japan versus one country, but the Japanese Empire at work. This was an empire-wide horrific crime. And Singapore played a very significant role that I think a lot of people will appreciate after watching the documentary.
14: Right. Professor Liu, as Chinese, I mean, and studying World War II history, what do you think sets this documentary apart? What's so significant about this very documentary?
16: Well, over the past 80 years, there has been a lot more research and a revelation of certain type of secret operations by the 731 together in the context of the war launched by Japan. However, this documentary is unique in that they are going to put all the fragmented materials and evidences together. So the key is it's very faithful and also it's very structured. So it aligns the scholars and all the historical records. It's so much convincing. And second, I think it's not only there to be displayed, you know, among the Japan and China versus in terms of the horror of the war crime, but also it brings into a larger question is that whether such sort of crime, how to address such a sort of issue against the entire humanity. So this is not really a bilateral issue, but rather a crime against humanity. And then I think it's come at a very important time when security consideration is getting more on the agenda within the East Asia, around the Asia Pacific. Now when Japan is trying to fill its gunpowder by trying to reinvent their rules, laws, and also the military, the aggression is still smoldering. So that's something very important, and I hope that this documentary can be further disseminated all around the world, particularly you know, targeting the younger generation, not only to review, but also to remember what are the lessons that needs to be taken generations after generation to prevent such sort of a horrible crime.
14: Exactly. A shout out to our colleagues at CNA in Singapore. Now, Emmanuel, from China's film 731 to Singapore's Inside Unit 731, recently released, alongside renewed debates over wartime issues across East Asia, there's growing

0: interest in revisiting some of the region's most painful historical experiences. Why do you think this, re-examination of history happening now?
1: Well, sadly, we see in Japan, but also globally, especially surrounding the United States, a remilitarization of the economy as a way to overcome certain internal contradictions. And that has extended to the potential of biological warfare. We see already activities in the United States, and Japan is immediately affected by American policy, which overlap to go beyond the restrictions of the Biological Weapons Convention. There's evidence that this is not something just of the past that we may be facing, because new technologies have emerged, new potential. Certainly in the 1930s and 40s, we didn't have the sequencing technology, the ability to manipulate DNA. So the lessons of the past, what Japan did in the past, should inspire us and demand of us that we have rigorous controls globally. And sadly, the United Nations has been much weakened, I think largely because of the efforts of the United States and other countries to undermine its global authority. And so that's made it easier for nations to pursue these very dangerous strategies like what have been described in what Japan did during the war.
0: Right. Professor Dudden, despite the scales of its crimes, Unit 731 remains far less known globally than, for example, the Nazi atrocities, its gas chambers towards the Jews, such as Auschwitz, so on and so forth. Why do you think has this chapter of history received, the history of Unit 731 received comparatively limited international attention and focus?
2: Well, this is really, I couldn't agree with my colleagues more, but this is really where U.S. complicity comes into play, because a deal was made on MacArthur's staff to let all of the scientists, all of the workers, get away with murder in exchange for the physical evidence of their experiments. And so when the Japanese government today says, oh, well, we can't actually disprove what you're saying because we don't have the documents are in the United States. And so when people find by accident, which is how history works, when, for example, Professor Morimura found two actual documents of research, this is 30, 40 years ago, he was able to prove that this history had happened. And he published The Devil's Gluttony. And that was groundbreaking for us to learn from. But in the meantime, the bulk of the evidence was transported back to the United States for its own use. And in exchange, everyone got away with murder. And that's, I think, the reason that this is a very, people have heard about Japan's bacteriological weapons campaign, and then Japanese government officials will say, oh, no, this is, you're just blaming us for something we didn't do, you can't prove that. And this is really, as my colleagues are saying, a global crime, and it needs to be investigated that way.
0: Professor Liu, how do you look at this as we're marking anniversaries each year of World War II, celebrating peace? Why is that episode still relevant?
3: Well, one reason is the change of the time where politics override reality. And so the United States was really contributing to the justice in terms of the overall, the prosecution over those war crimes. But soon after, it was followed by the Cold War, particularly the rival between the United States and the Soviet. And now the McCarthy government want really take advantage of those, quote unquote, the research result. That's something valuable they really wanted to preserve as a deterring force. And then that's quite a compromise. They also wanted to, gave, quote unquote, also face to Japan so that they are able to turned out to be allies to support their Cold War operation or their strategy. Another very important issue is that there has been less institutional and organizational work. Compared with what have been the Jewish community has been doing. So therefore, it is really a strong reminder that we are there to further review and also to structure those truths and facts to display to the whole world. And also China is in a unique position because we are the largest victim, and we also need to tell the world in the right type of narrative to be able to spread, not really in terms of the hatred over the historical scar, but also how that narrative can be navigated so that people can remember and also people take lesson, to be able to prevent further tragedy. So I think now China is doing a great job in setting up the museum and also in reserving the site of such a sort of a brutal crime. But, we need to do more for global research and also global dissemination of these truthful messages.
0: Yeah, you know what, Professor Liu, I have an important question. Do you ever think Hollywood or Western popular culture can have a Schindler's List sort of documentary or film or movie about the rape of Nanking, the massacres around China committed by the Japanese imperialist army?
3: Well, I think the story-wise, I think that would be very stunning, and also they would really earn a very big box because the whole world are now being reminded, given all the existing geopolitics and also the hot war that is going on. But the matter is that whether the political consideration by different parties and different interest groups are going to intervene such sort of action. I think whether Hollywood is going to do it or not, I hope that China can really work more with the ASEAN countries and all the Eastern the Asian countries to do something of this type of work, so that we are be able to really to prevent any sort of misconception over the historical scars that is having a lost impact, not only on our memory, but also on our relationship with Japan.
0: Yeah, collaboration is key. Now, this year marks the 80th anniversary of the Tokyo trial. Emmanuel, what lasting impact did the tribunal's handling of Unit 731 have on historical memory, accountability, and international justice?
1: Right. Well, the Tokyo trials were inherently different than the Nuremberg trials. I think the most obvious difference was that Germany essentially was unconditional surrender, and the Soviet Union was involved in the denazification process. Even in spite of the fact that many issues were addressed in Germany, however, the role of American banks in supporting the Nazi Party, the role of Standard Oil, Ford Motor Company, and IBM in the Holocaust was still covered up. In the case of Japan, it was not an unconditional surrender. Emperor Showa stayed in place, although he should have resigned. And accountability was not undertaken in many cases. Only a small number of military officials were prosecuted. The people who supported them in these efforts were not properly highlighted. So in some ways, we're having the trial, the investigation, which should have taken place then.
0: You know what, one word came to mind, that is historical amnesia. Now, Professor Dudden, in the documentary, you argued that efforts to conceal the truth about Unit 731 did not end with World War II. Let's hear what you said in the documentary.
4: The cover-ups continued at the highest levels. Even to this day, it's an effort between Japan and the United States government to suppress knowledge about it.
0: Now, if that's the case, and if governments can influence not only what is revealed, but also what is remembered, what are the long-term consequences when it comes to public perception shaping, historical accountability, and trust in the post-war international order?
2: I think one of the problems is when one of these historical atrocities hits the news cycle, and it gets then one of our colleagues in Australia, Tessa Morris Suzuki, refers to the gladiatorial debates on the internet, and it just weaponizes the content of what happened, and it obscures the ability to actually learn from the mistakes of the past. As my colleagues are saying, we need to learn what happened lest this be allowed to happen again. I mean, chemical and biological weapons are technically banned. The only weapon of mass destruction that is not banned is nuclear weapons. And that's part of what the U.S. is covering. This may be a little awkward to explain, and I'll try to be brief. But when the United States exonerated these bacteriological weapons campaigners, they also made the deal that the United States would not be held accountable for dropping nuclear weapons on humans, civilians, in Hiroshima and Nagasaki. And so that's sort of the bait and switch that we exist with to this day, when we really need to be focusing together on issues like climate change, on pandemics, on things that our scientists really have the power to help stop if the history involved in them doesn't get weaponized. And the only thing that I'd like to add is a quotation that I added in the documentary, which got cut. I was asked to make a suggestion. And Japan wins a lot of Nobel Prizes in medicine and physiology. And I would really call upon Japanese winners of the Nobel Prize in medicine and physiology to make a statement about Unit 731, because their professional body knows about this history. Their professors were the professors exonerated. And that's maybe very harsh medicine from me, but I think it would really help everybody understand that Japanese are not full of hatred. They are also living with these memories, these silences, but the scientists who are Nobel laureates could help us a lot.
0: I think we will make this into a digital and put it on our platform so that the rest of the world can know about it. And thank you so much for being a conscientious scholar that is illuminating all these issues, facts, to our global audience. Professor Liu, much of what we know today still relies on the work of survivors, scholars, and journalists, and also sometimes, a partially written about, a selected part of history. But as firsthand witnesses disappear, what is truly at stake if this history fades from public memory?
3: Well, I think that is why it is very imperative to really collect more of the evidences, and also to really to make initiative in the world, particularly push the United States and also all stakeholders involved to be able to really build a renewed and updated archive over what has happened, and more of the records of those survivors and also those participants in different type of work for this entire the brutality will be faithfully recorded and also categorized, and then there should be also not only there to only display the facts, but also, to explain the rules from the Geneva Protocol, and also now, looking at the not only the biological, warfare, but also the nuclear warfare, and also the now the digital warfare, etc. So how those rules can really be further, educated into all generations that is are there, to have a stake into it. And then there needs to be also a collective effort to push different circles. I think the our professor from Singapore has been taking a very strong proposal that at least certain well-known people, certain influential people, and also certain enlightened groups needs to really to come up with initiatives, to be able to voice

0: the opinion, and this is not really, you know, the a history that can be dusted. It really needs to be undusted so that you know, everyone can really remember it. And more importantly, is that they really need to come up, you know, with a general consensus and conciliation. But this is not really to perpetuate hatred, but rather to remember it and how to prevent it. And you know, given all the new knowledge and new vehicles that people can employ, they can either do it for good, and they can even do it even more viciously.
1: I mean, look at the way that the French and the Germans live and work alongside each other. They share a long border, right? I mean, Germany conceded their war, the World War II crimes, and you know, they're obviously getting along pretty all right with the French if you compare that against the attitude from Tokyo. Now, Emmanuel, Japanese Prime Minister Sanae Takaichi has been busy with the Yasukuni Shrine visits. Not necessarily herself, but his deputies. Now, constitutional revisions that she made no secret about, and interpretations of wartime history. She is in Europe as we speak at G7, which is her debut. If historical issues remain unresolved and military policies are undergoing significant adjustments, is East Asia entering a phase of growing strategic uncertainty?
2: I think the entire world is entering a period of growing strategic uncertainty and risk of war and conflict. I would go out on a limb and say that East Asia is better than West Asia, what we see in the Middle East, maybe better what we see in Germany and in Russia, that there's more stability, more desire for peace here than in a lot of other regions of the world. That said, however, the Japanese, United States, and many, many other countries have, to some degree, under pressure from the United States, but also from internal economic contradictions, have made enormous increases in military spending, which then create enormous budgets, and large numbers of people are pushing to try and create some narrative which justifies massive military spending. And so that feeds into this campaigns taking place at different levels, which I think go against the feeling of most ordinary Japanese. But to try and create a negative image of China as a threat, as Chinese, you know, immigrants, as murderers. And I've seen this in the media. It's very, very sad, because what's being fed to Japanese is so different than what ordinary Japanese, who have a great respect for Chinese culture and tradition, and naturally would want to work together with Chinese. I think the answer is that Chinese and Japanese citizens, ordinary people in culture, in education, other things, need to work together and to break out of this sort of global structure, which has been formed, sadly, by some of the most unscrupulous elements within the American economic corporate world in an attempt to sort of unnaturally take Japan out of Asia and fuse it with the United States economically, culturally, and in terms of security.
1: I mean, ideally, we would all get along, and we should all get along eventually. At least that's the hope. Now, Professor Dutton, as governments, media organizations, and researchers revisit this part of history, Unit 731, what more can the international community do to put a spotlight on historical truth and to safeguard truth? And why is that truth so important?
3: Well, I think as my colleagues are saying as well, listening to the survivors, listening to the records of the survivors. One of the features of this documentary that I find quite important are the records found in people's parents' diaries. There's a man from Oklahoma. There's somebody in Kent, England. These records show what happened. To learn from them and to understand the pain that some of these people lived through actually teaches that it's just wrong to hate. I know that sounds so thin, but that's our role as educators, as journalists, is that hatred is unacceptable, and we do need to figure out how to learn from the past in a way that doesn't

0: 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Tune in and turn up the excitement dial on Roundtable as we bridge gaps and break barriers one discussion at a time. 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
3: So I'm sort of tone deaf. 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
1: the grammar.
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0: Only because you're not learning it in the right way. 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Takeaway Chinese. We will promise you a difference.
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8: Hello and welcome to Global Business on CGTN. I'm Lily Liu in Beijing, and these are the headlines we're tracking at this hour. Innovation power. China's economy maintained steady momentum in May with innovation-driven sectors leading the growth. Big draw. A record-breaking 357 multinational corporations gathered at Qingdao Summit, exploring fresh opportunities under China's 15th five-year plan. Hawkish stance. The Bank of Japan raised its key interest rate to 1%, citing inflation pressure on the back of weakened yen and soaring oil prices. We start with the latest economic numbers. China says its national economy showed steady momentum with innovation-led and high-quality development in May. Authorities released the new data at a news conference this morning. Zhou Yixing has the highlights.
9: Today's press conference, officials say China's economy has maintained steady growth in the first 5 months of this year, despite external uncertainties. They especially highlighted great momentum in advanced manufacturing, high-tech industries, service industries, and foreign trade.
10: In May, against a complex and volatile international backdrop, with lingering spillover effects from geopolitical conflicts in the Middle East and high temperatures and heavy rainfall in some domestic regions weighing on market supply and demand, regional authorities and government departments rolled out more proactive and forceful macroeconomic policies. They actively responded to external headwinds and overcame domestic difficulties, ensuring steady growth in production and supply, faster expansion of new growth drivers, and solid safeguards for employment and people's livelihoods. As a result, the national economy maintained an overall stable development trend, marked by a continued shift toward new growth engines and high-quality development.
9: And now here are some of the key takeaways. First, China's industrial output grew by 5.4% year-on-year in the first 5 months. Output of products like lithium batteries, industrial robots, and 3D printing equipment have all increased rapidly. Well, second, the service sector continued to expand, growing by 4.8% in the first 5 months. Some of the strongest growth came from information and software services, leasing and business services, and also financial services. Well, third, consumer spending continued to recover. Retail sales of goods and services rose 2.8%, with service consumption growing by 5.4%. Fourth, China's foreign trade remained resilient despite global uncertainties. In the first 5 months, total import and exports grew by 15%, with imports growing by more than 20%.
8: The city of Xi'an, which is one of China's most popular destinations for international travelers, is getting a new high-speed railway station in the eastern part of the city, set to open at the

0: end of June, it will be the largest station to begin operations since the start of China's 15-5-year plan. But what makes it even more notable is that the station will be the largest one in northwest China that's equipped with solar panels. Our reporter Hou Jing has the story.
1: I'm now at the square for the newly built Xi'andong Railway Station. High speed isn't just about the trains. It's about the green and smart transformation of the station, too.
2: On the station's roof, solar panels cover over 30,000 square meters, nearly half the total area.
3: The photovoltaic panels generate approximately 7.6 million kilowatt hours annually, equivalent to about one-tenth of the station's total power consumption. We operate on a self-sufficient way. During electricity generation peaks at noon, the station may not be able to fully consume the output, so we feed the excess electricity into the state grid.
2: To reduce energy spent on lighting, the station pulls in as much natural light into the hall as possible.
4: These seven skylights significantly reduce the station's lighting power consumption. The double-layer sunshade film can effectively block the outside heat.
1: Look at this window. Can you guess what these lines and shiny dots are for? This is actually a screen made of a special type of glass.
3: We apply this in a railway station for the first time in China. Its most distinctive feature is that it can display videos while it is transparent as well.
2: Intelligent equipment was used during construction to replace some manual labor. Efficiency improved, errors were reduced, and the process became more standardized.
3: The construction site deployed laser ground leveling robots, floor polishing robots, real-time measurement robots, and so on. Traditionally, transporting photovoltaic panels by manual labor takes about half an hour from the ground to the installation site. With drones, the round trip takes only 5 minutes.
2: Intelligence empowers not only the construction of the station, but more importantly, its operation.
5: The smart operations and maintenance platform covers two main areas. On the building and facility side, it monitors the station's main structural components, including fire safety systems and mechanical and electrical equipment. On the traffic operations side, it tracks both vehicles and people, monitoring the flow of metro trains, ride-hailing services, and taxis around the station to help ease passenger traffic pressure.
2: With its solar power, smart design and construction, and AI-driven operations, Xi'andong Railway Station adds another bright dot to China's fast-growing green transport network. Hou Jing, CGTN, in Xi'an, Shanxi Province.
0: And now for more insights on China's economic data in May, let's bring in Ms. Wang Yaojing, Associate Professor of Economics at Peking University. Ms. Wang, pleasure to have you. So this morning we saw the release of a bag of economic data for the month of May. What are the key takeaways?
6: Well, I would say the key takeaway lies in the high-tech manufacturing acceleration, particularly industries that aligned with the new quality productive forces. So the data confirms that this concept has realized into a powerful macroeconomic engine. We're seeing the broader industrial output grew steadily at 4.5%, but the high-tech manufacturing exploded by 15.1% year-on-year. And on the ground, we're seeing a product-level boom in complex next-generation technologies. For example, 3D printing devices and also industrial robots are scoring double-digit heights. So this proves that firms are aggressively automating to counter demographic shifts and in securing the global green tech supply chain. And moreover, this innovation is highly profitable and digitally integrated, giving the company the capacity to reinvest. And in fact, we're seeing intellectual property investment growing as well. So China's economic engine is being fundamentally rewired, and we're seeing advanced manufacturing and intangible digital assets being successfully scaling up and supporting China's growth.
0: And also, this is the first time that we see China officially publish its growth figures for the total retail sales of consumer goods and services. What is the significance?
6: Well, this new indicator aligns with China's broader economic transition. For one, is that as China's economy matures, we have an increasing share of household spending into the services sector, which traditionally is not included in the retail sales. And the second fold is that the policymakers have repeatedly emphasized the need to shift growth from investment or export-led expansion towards a consumption-driven growth. And this new gauge will allow investors, business and policymakers to better assess the changes in consumer behaviors and identify new growth opportunities. In that sense, this is not just a statistical adjustment. It reflects the evolving structure.

0: structure of China's economy.
1: And also on the investment side, spending on intellectual property products actually grew faster during the January to May period. So what does this robust growth signal?
0: Well, first, it marks a structural pivot from tangible to intangible capital. And capital is no longer pouring into excess physical capacity or real estate. And instead, it's flowing into R&D, advanced software, and patents. And this is the fuel of the double-digit output boom we're seeing in industrial robot and in lithium batteries. And second, unlike physical real estate investment, which triggers highly localized and commodity-heavy supply chains, the investment in IP products possess a broader economic multiplier effect. So ultimately, China is replacing this debt-laden physical accumulation with high multiplier intellectual capital to escape this low margin traps of traditional assembly manufacturing to high value added innovation driven growth model.
1: And also, do you think the current growth momentum is now trimming market expectations for interest rate cuts or triple R reductions? What will be the key policy priorities for the rest of the year?
0: Well, markets may scale back a little bit on expectations for immediate interest rate cuts or broad-based reserve requirement ratio reduction due to the robust and resilient economic growth. But if external uncertainties remain significant, I think policymakers still have ample room to maintain an accommodative stance if needed. But looking ahead, I would expect macroeconomic regulations to focus less on broad stimulus and more on targeted support measures. For example, continuing to boost domestic consumption, particularly service consumption and household spending, as consumption becomes an increasingly important driver for growth. And also, second, the support for technology innovation, advanced manufacturing will continue to be a priority for strengthening long-term competitiveness. And finally, there could be additional support for private businesses and young people employment to reinforce the recovery in household income and consumer confidence.
1: Oh, great stuff. Thank you so much for your insights. Thank you. That's Ms. Wang Yaojing from Peking University for us. China's property market showed modest price recovery in the month of May, particularly in first-tier cities. That is according to fresh data from the National Bureau of Statistics. New home prices in first-tier cities edged up 0.2% month-on-month, with Shenzhen posting the largest gain. Pre-owned home prices in these cities rose 0.4%. The second- and third-tier cities, however, saw slight month-on-month declines. But on a yearly basis, the decline narrowed across all three tiers. New home prices in first-tier cities fell 1.7% year-on-year in May, improving from a 2.1% drop in April. Shanghai stood out as a bright spot, with new home prices surging 3.2% from 1 year earlier. And a new China-Europe railway route has been launched. The first freight train departed Monday from Shuanghe City in northwest China's Xinjiang Uyghur Autonomous Region from Moscow, Russia. The train carried 55 containers of household electrical appliances valued at about $2.1 million. The Shuanghe Special Railway Line is located near the Alatau Passport. It has been officially included as a China-Europe railway departure point, further expanding the international logistics corridor connecting Central Asia, Russia, and Europe. The new route will initially operate on a weekly basis, reinforcing the resilience of Belt and Road freight services amid evolving global supply chains.
2: In the second half of this year, we will run one train every 2 to 3 days to ensure regular departures. Our three-track line allows 24-hour operations. We offer free, temporary storage for items like small vehicles. I believe the railway line will become a future core hub.
1: Well, the 7th Qingdao Multinational Summit commenced on Tuesday with a high-profile opening ceremony in Qingdao, Shandong Province. The opening day drew a record-breaking 357 multinational corporations from 44 countries and regions, including 105 Fortune Global 500 companies and 252 industry leaders. Discussions at main forums point to a profound structural shift. Global giants are no longer just exporting products to China. They are, as a matter of fact, deeply embedded in themselves on the ground, treating the country as a premium hub for top-tier innovation. And from green industrial engineering to next-generation mobility, executives at today's opening events shared firsthand, saw China's unique market strength and new quality productive forces reshaping their global strategies.
3: China is not just one of our many markets. 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
4: China is one of the most important markets for Avanci. 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And the level of R&D investment from Chinese enterprises over the past decade has been extraordinary. And it is now reflected in their patent portfolios. Chinese companies are not just participants in the global standards ecosystem. They are among its most important contributors.
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1: Now let's get some discussions and insights on China's business ecosystem. For that, let's bring in Mr. Qu Qiang, fellow of the Belt and Road Research Center, Minzu University of China. Mr. Qu, thank you so much for joining us on the program. So China is no longer only a vast market for multinational companies. What are the core advantages of today's China?
6: Well, I think China currently has been changing from just a market towards a full-around, all-around partners. I think currently China have not only the very wholesomeness of the supply chain, but also very important creativities and resources. It's not only production-based anymore, but also a base for the globalized innovation. So zero to one has been happening a lot. So that's the reason why I think many multinationals are setting up their research and development center in China and use the pattern that being developed to feedback their international operation. I think secondly is about the protection and openness of the Chinese market. You see, China actually has been try to reduce their negative list and also to lower the threshold and make a very transparent and stable and foreseeable institutional environment for these multinationals to come in. So actually, China has become a safe haven for the international real economy. For example, there is a city in Jiangsu, it's called Taicang. It's only a county-level city, but in there you can find more than 400 companies from Germany. When Germany, their homeland, actually has been disrupted by the war, by the high energy costs, by domestic politics, many German companies actually flee to China and try to save their seeds and the fire in China. So China actually are making Germany great again. And also, when we see digitalization and green transportation and a green development, actually China leading the new productive forces and these kind of leadership are helping a lot of multinationals try to use the technology and scenarios of applications to go back to the international operation and also go back to their hometown. And meanwhile, I think this unified market has been going on in China. So there are a lot of opportunities for the multinationals to not only go into Beijing, Shanghai, Shenzhen, but also go into the innerland and western area in China. So the bigger pie actually can be shared by them.
1: Also, you talked about China's continued efforts to transform and upgrade its industries. So what are the notable changes have you seen in how multinationals position themselves in the country?
6: Well, to be very simple, multinationals used to be the guest in China, but now they are very, very deeply involved partners in China. So, for example, they used to build things in here, but now they create the things here in China. Like we mentioned, many R&D centers has been set up to help them to, expand their, operation all over the world. And secondly, I think they've been focusing on lots of the new quality development forces, like the EV, like the energy storage, biopharmaceutical, AI, and all that actually have a very, very good advantage. It's developed in China, very large population, good scenario, lower cost, and they can use that to test that, to prototype, and before they go global. And meanwhile, I think localization and globalization goes parallelly and helping them to maximize their profit. For example, on one hand, many multinationals are seeing China still the largest market of the whole world. On the other hand, the technology and the prototype that developed in China helps them to go further and wider globally. For example, if we take a look at the portfolio of Panasonic, a Japanese company, actually their income connected to China alone is 24%, and the spillover income tied to the Panasonic portfolio actually is more than 50%. And also there is another sign, very interesting, according to the Qingdao Summit, that is the service industry actually has been maxing out. For example, before that, actually we see more of the manufacturers in China. That's very naturally, right? But currently, I think this time, I think there are more than 20% of the entrepreneurs actually coming from the service sectors in Qingdao Summit. So it shows that a lot of the multinationals are improving the portfolio and the performances according to the structure change in China.
1: And also, which sectors do you expect China to open up further during the next 5 years? And what kind of institutional developments would you like to see to support a higher level of opening up?
6: Well, I'd like to say they already see China like home, not only the investment destiny. So that's the reason why I think they're going to go wider and deeper in many fronts. For example, telecommunication, the internet. In China, we have the World Data Organization, so which means we're going to have the top-notch data regulations and technologies in here, reaching out to the international standards. And a biopharmaceutical and healthcare, Chinese, innovation technologies on the biopharmaceutical is already leading the whole world. Just take a look at the M&A. Projects going on in the past 1 year, many Chinese patent and company has been merged by the international capitals. And also we're talking about education and culture. This is really underestimated. But if you compare to the quality and cost ratio in China, if you go to college in China, this kind of the efficiency and cost is really one of the best in the whole world. And letting alone we're talking about digitalization and green and low carbon, this is already the strong suit of China. And the financial services, we're catching up. So I think in the future, more and more areas are waiting to be explored with great potential in China, because China is actually going across the threshold from a lower income country to the middle and higher income country. And when we cross this threshold, many good changes are going to happen. And I don't think multinationals is going to miss that.
1: Great stuff. Thank you so much for your insights, Mr. Chu Qiang, from the Belt and Road Research Center, Meizu University of China. Now, shifting gears, this year's Summer Davos is said to be the largest ever, with over 2,000 participants from more than 90 countries and regions, the World Economic Forum announced at a pre-event press conference on Tuesday. Organizers unveiled the latest program for the annual meeting of the new champions to be held in Dalian from June the 23rd to the 25th. Under the theme, Innovating at Scale, the forum will bring together leaders from business, government, and academia. Against a rapidly shifting global landscape, policymakers and business leaders will discuss critical issues from economic resilience and artificial intelligence to sustainable development. A local official said Dalian will use the forum as a strategic platform to raise its global portfolio.
7: Our expectation is that the forum can help drive a qualitative transformation of the city. We hope scaled innovation becomes a new engine of urban development, supporting the spread of new quality productive forces from point breakthroughs to wider impact. We also hope to leverage the global wisdom gathered here to turn technological breakthroughs into large-scale industrial advantages and to promote their upgrading toward higher-end, smarter, and greener development. For Dalian, the forum is not only a key window to connect with the world, but also a golden platform for investment promotion and project landing.
1: The Bank of Japan has raised its key rates to 1%, the highest level in three decades. The quarter point hike from 0.75% targets inflation driven by a weak yen and surging oil prices linked to Middle East conflicts. The move marks a sharp departure from the near zero rates that had been in place for decades to revive the economy. But the central bank acknowledged the economy has recovered, but warned that higher crude prices fueled by Middle East tensions could weigh on corporate profits and household incomes. While expecting moderate growth ahead, the BOJ cautioned that global AI demand and financial market volatility remain key uncertainties to monitor. The global rise in copper and gold prices sent Peruvian exports soaring in the first quarter of the year. China remains the main destination for Peruvian exports and one of the world's largest buyers of copper, which is a key mineral for the manufacture of electric vehicles, batteries, and energy technology. Dan Collins reports from Lima.
8: Global commodity prices are increasing, and for Peru, that's good news. The country is a major exporter of gold and copper, as well as other minerals like zinc, silver, and lead. Exports have soared in the first quarter of this year, where mining and primary exports increased by more than 50% to nearly $26 billion. China remains the main destination for Peruvian exports and one of the world's largest buyers of copper, a key mineral for the manufacture of green energy technology. Electric vehicle batteries are driving the demand for copper, says Gabriel Arrieta, head of economic studies and business intelligence with Peru's Exporters Association, ADEX.
9: The structural shift in China's economy and production is driving increased demand for this mineral, and not just the adoption of green industries, for example, or the sudden rise in electric vehicle production, which are specifically aimed at reducing pollution's impact on the world.
8: Copper is mostly made into refined copper cathodes, which are in high demand for circuit boards, electric motors, EV batteries, and even solar panels. Along with copper, Peru exported gold, which is also at near record prices, along with other minerals, to over 70 global destinations. But China accounted for 46.6% of the total exports, much more than countries like India and Canada, in part due to the Chinese own port in Chiang Kai, 80 kilometers north of Lima.
10: What better example than the port of Chiang Kai? It is a world-class port with first-rate infrastructure that also puts us on the international logistics map in a very significant way and with great potential for the future.
8: Majority owned by the Chinese shipping giant COSCO, the ultra-modern deep-water port creates a direct maritime link between South America and China. For Peru's export-based economy, direct links to its biggest trading partner, China, are a win-win. Dan Collins, CGTN, Lima.
1: And with that, I'm wrapping up this edition of Global Business on CGTN. I'm Lulu in Beijing. Bye for now.
11: From north to south, east to west, people in China are chasing their dreams and leaving their mark. 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Footprints brings you the true life stories of their journeys.
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15: 您现在收听的是中国国际广播电台。
16: Now the news. I'm Shane Bigham. Chinese President Xi Jinping says the China-Myanmar Economic Corridor is a flagship project of their Belt and Road cooperation. He made the remarks when holding talks in Beijing with President Min Aung Hlaing, who's on a state visit to China. President Xi said both sides should steadily advance the construction of key projects to help Myanmar develop its economy and improve livelihoods. This year marks the start of China's 15th five-year plan. President Xi said China is willing to share its development experience with Myanmar. The Myanmar president said China's rollout of its latest five-year plan has created major opportunities for its Asian neighbors. He said Myanmar looks forward to strengthening cooperation with China and enhancing bilateral trade and investment volumes. The two countries signed cooperation documents covering transportation, livelihoods, and other sectors. China's value-added industrial output continued its growth in the first 5 months of 2026, increasing by 5.4%. The National Bureau of Statistics said the growth was underpinned by the performance of the equipment and high-tech manufacturing sectors. In May alone, industrial output grew 4.5% and rose 0.4% compared to the previous month. In the first 5 months, total retail sales of consumer goods and services increased by 2.8%. Officials say new patterns of consumption are continuing to unlock growth potential, with online, digital, and green consumption emerging as fresh growth drivers. China's initiated an emergency response after a 6.3-magnitude earthquake jolted Haixi Prefecture in Qinghai Province. Central authorities have allocated supplies, including tents, beds, blankets, and emergency kits. The National Fire and Rescue Team has dispatched vehicles, rescuers, and search dogs to the scene. The provincial government's also dispatched a team to assist with the emergency response. The quake has left at least one person dead and four others injured as of Tuesday afternoon. Further assessment of casualties and property damage are still underway. The United States and Iran have electronically signed a memorandum of understanding aimed at ending the war. Formal signing in Switzerland is scheduled for Friday. The agreement reopens the Strait of Hormuz and extends a ceasefire for a 60-day negotiation period. Iran says the two key remaining topics, once the agreement's formally signed, are lifting all sanctions and addressing nuclear issues. Meanwhile, fighting between Israel and Hezbollah in Lebanon's eased since the agreement was announced but has not stopped completely. Sepehr Sarami has more from Tehran.
17: I've just attended Iran's foreign ministry weekly press briefing. The spokesperson emphasized that ending the war in Lebanon is an integral part of this agreement. He confirmed that Lebanon is mentioned three times in the document, with a key focus on respecting the country's territorial integrity. Addressing the broader relationship with Washington, the spokesperson noted that the deep seeded mistrust among the Iranian public, framing this memorandum as merely an initial step toward reducing tensions. He added that the ministry is now planning diplomatic outreach to regional countries to discuss the next steps.
16: The head of tanker operator Mitsui O.S.K. Line says shipping through the Strait of Hormuz is unlikely to return to normal immediately, despite a U.S.-Iran agreement to reopen the key waterway. The company is the world's largest tanker operator by the number of vessels. Chief Executive Joe Taratamura told the Financial Times that many operators will remain cautious before resuming transit through the strait. He said shipowners need to wait for clear evidence that the deal will translate into safe passage. He said it would be reasonable to expect the recovery to take at least a couple of weeks or even a month. The European Parliament's approved legislation implementing the EU-US trade deal, marking the final parliamentary step before the agreement formally takes effect. The legislation removes most tariffs on industrial and agricultural goods from the United States and adds safeguards, stipulating that the agreement will remain in force until the end of 2029 unless it's renewed. It also allows the European Union to suspend the agreement if Washington fails to honor its commitments or takes measures that disrupt trade and investment. U.S. President Donald Trump had threatened to sharply raise tariffs on EU exports if the bloc failed to implement the trade agreement by July the 4th. The Bank of Japan has decided to raise its benchmark interest rate by a quarter of a point to 1%, the highest in 31 years. The decision marked the first rate hike since December 2025, as the BOJ tackles growing inflation risk from elevated crude oil prices due to the Middle East conflict and the weak yen. The central bank kept the policy rate steady at three previous sessions. That's the news. I'm Shane Bigham.
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20: Hello and welcome to World Today. I'm Ding Hen in Beijing. Coming up, China and Myanmar pursue deeper bilateral ties as the two countries' leaders meet in Beijing. China's economy maintained steady growth momentum in the first 5 months. Ukraine and Moldova are entering the first phase of European Union membership talks. Japan raises interest rate to the highest level since 1995. To listen to this episode again or to catch up on our previous episodes, you can download our podcast by searching World Today. First up, Chinese President Xi Jinping has called on China and Myanmar to steadily advance key projects of the China-Myanmar Economic Corridor to help Myanmar develop its economy and improve livelihoods. He made a remark in a meeting with President Ming online.

0: in Beijing. The Chinese leader said China is ready to share its development experience with Myanmar, adding this year marks the start of China's 15th five-year plan. The Myanmar president said China's rollout of the country's latest five-year plan has created major opportunities for its Asian neighbors. He said Myanmar is looking forward to strengthening bilateral cooperation with China and enhancing bilateral trade and investment volumes. Ming Anlai is currently on a state visit to China until Friday. So for more, joining us now on the line is Dr. Yang Xinyu, Senior Research Fellow, joining us from China Institute of International Studies. So thank you very much for joining us today, Dr. Yang Xinyu. During the meeting, the Chinese president used wordings such as brotherly friendship and comprehensive strategic cooperation to describe ties between China and Myanmar. What do you make of Xi Jinping's key messages to Myanmar during this meeting?
1: Those key words represented by Prince Xi Jinping reflects a very special nature of China-Myanmar friendship, which based on both historical tradition and existing mutual shared interests. Therefore, the two countries' relationship has built as a framework for the community of the shared future. That is why Prince Xi used such keywords to describe the relationship between the two great countries.
0: The two leaders witnessed the signing of a series of cooperation documents covering areas including cross-border transportation in the greater Mekong sub-region, free trade, assistance in natural disasters, health, and media. Why is it important for China and Myanmar to cooperate in these areas?
1: I think those areas are key parts of the bilateral relation between the two countries, simply because every specific area you mentioned, target-oriented operation project, targeting at both sides' mutual interests. For example, the sub-region of the Great Mekong Corridor. Both China and Myanmar occupies very important part and position for the greater projects. Without the close cooperation between China and Myanmar, not only the two countries cannot achieve their mutual interests, but also will affect the wider range of countries in this region for the greater cooperation and the greater benefits achieved. Therefore, the two countries, after the close exchanges and consultations and discussions, they planned very thoughtful, they have made very thoughtful plans for every specific regions, as you mentioned, for free trade that can not only enhance the bilateral economies, but also can enhance the cooperation and the development of the corridor. Also, by the same token, people-to-people contacts, media cooperation, and cooperation in meeting the challenge of natural disasters, enhancing the health cooperation, those areas also support the wide range of development of the two countries, also support the key projects as a comprehensive pillar, we call it a corridor. So the wide range of cooperation plan the projects impose a very bigger space for greater development for both sides.
0: The China-Myanmar Economic Corridor is a project under the Belt and Road Initiative. And as part of this economic corridor, we know a cross-border oil and a gas pipeline has been built, and there is also a plan to construct a deep-sea port in Myanmar, etc. How can the two sides address the safety issue when advancing the construction of the economic corridor?
1: Let me put it this way. This is a very important question, especially for this presidential visit by Myanmar. As we know, connectivity is the nature of the Belt and the Road Initiative. And connectivity between Myanmar and China is a key pillar for the greater cooperation. So the projects you mentioned, both from the pipelines and the deep sea port construction, reflects the deepening cooperation and the deepening development of the connectivity. With the enhanced, enlarged connectivity, I think both China and Myanmar will get greater mutual benefits. And as well, with the deepened connectivity between the two countries, the Belt and Road Initiative will get more and more benefits and momentum from this specific project. Therefore, such a cooperation between the two countries will benefit not only for the two sides, but also will benefit to the region, to the initiative network as a whole.
0: President Xi Jinping has also voiced support for Myanmar in terms of advancing the country's domestic peace process and restoration of stability, internal stability. What kind of specific support do you think China can offer to Myanmar in this regard?
1: I think President Xi Jinping touched on the very sensitive and important issue in Myanmar, the domestic problem or troubles, with equal footing base. That is very unique China-style power diplomacy. As everyone knows, the domestic turmoils and conflicts in Myanmar, within Myanmar, is a decades-long troubles or problems with very complicated domestic and external factors. However, China, as a very important neighbor of Myanmar, has been insisting on the non-interventional principle based on equal footing principle to deal with the issue of Myanmar's internal turmoils. That is why President Xi used the words, say, support. Say, that means not intervene, not being involved. Say, support any positive efforts for the peace, for the stability in domestic of Myanmar. Therefore, China's position with this presidential visit by Myanmar, with the summit between two countries, China's principles and positions will produce more powerful influences positively to push the situation in Myanmar towards peace and stability for the peaceful solution.
0: After Ming Aung Hlaing became the president of Myanmar, we know he first made a foreign trip to India, and now the visit to China represents his second foreign trip as the country's president. Why do you think India and China are the first two countries that he has chosen to visit?
1: In my observation, in Southeast Asia, Myanmar is of course a very big country, is a great country. However, this country neighbored with two greater, bigger neighbors. One is India, the other is China. As a middle country, the so-called middle country, middle power in Asia, the Myanmar sat between India and China. So for their interests, I think the president, the new president, is seeking for a sort of balancing diplomacy. That is why he chose the first two countries to visit, not for Europe, not for America, but for their own two big neighbors. That really reflects their intention to keep balancing relationship, keep balancing good relationship with both India and China, so that they can enjoy more stable, more sustainable development and more stable situation for sustainable development. I think that is why they choose the two countries as the first visit target countries.
0: In a bigger picture sense, Dr. Yang Xinyu, what do you think the way in which China deals with its relationship with Myanmar tells us about China's neighborhood diplomacy?
1: It's a very good question. I think President Xi's meeting with Myanmar president reflects, again, China's neighbor diplomacy, the nature of China's neighbor diplomacy, that composed by the friend, equal footing with the spirit of the shared future. I think, in other words, China's neighbor diplomacy is designed to build a community of the shared future with all neighboring countries. I think China's policy deal with towards Myanmar typically reflects this core spirit, say, designed to build a community of the shared future with Myanmar. In other words, what we are doing, what we have been doing for Myanmar in policy aspects reflects we are trying every efforts to doing the same with every neighboring country so that we can build a community of the shared future with all our neighboring countries. That is why during this summit, Chinese President Xi Jinping stressed the importance of the community of the shared future with Myanmar. China's foreign diplomacy also addressed the importance of the shared future with Myanmar. The two countries can build a community of the shared future. That reflects the neighboring country's nature, also reflects the direction for China's policy towards the neighboring area.
0: Thank you very much for joining us today. Dr. Yang Xinyu, Senior Research Fellow with the China Institute of International Studies. This is World Today. Stay tuned.
2: Hello, I'm Yin Liang, Kramer Chair Professor of Economics at Willamette University. In a rapidly changing world, staying informed has never been more important. 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
0: You're back with World Today. I'm Ding Hun in Beijing. China's economy maintained steady growth momentum in the first 5 months of this year. The National Bureau of Statistics says the value-added industrial output in China increased by 5.4% in that period, with growth underpinned by the performances of the equipment and high-tech manufacturing industries. In May, value-added industrial output rose by 4.5%, accelerating by 0.4 percentage points from the pace seen in April. From January to May, retail sales of consumer goods reached 20.6 trillion yuan, or over 2.8 trillion US dollars, an increase of 1.4% year on year. Total retail sales of consumer goods and services increased by 2.8%. So joining us now on the line is Dr. Zhou Mi, Senior Research Fellow with the Chinese Academy of International Trade and Economic Cooperation. Thank you very much for joining us.
3: Thanks for having me.
0: So first of all, Dr. Zhou Mi, judging from the latest official figures, do you think it is fair to say that industrial production has remained a key driver for China's economic growth?
3: Well, I think that it is true that because when you are looking at those data, maybe the first data you will notice is that the value-added industrial production. So when we're talking about the GDP of China, everybody is talking about China's ability to have a stable growth or not. So in many cases, we can find that the manufacturing is one of the major forces for us to keep on our abilities for development. So the manufacturing is not just coming from the investment, but also coming from its performance. Manufacturing is important for us because it not only meets the demand of the domestic industries, but also having so many good supply to those countries who want to import from us, especially when they are trying to have a better intermediate products or some kind of raw materials coming from China. I think that China's industrial production is really good for them. Mm. Well, another one is that we are seeing the manufacturing, especially for the industrial production, many of them are coming from some new products, the digital products, some of the green products. I think these kind of things are really very new and have a very strong ability to support the development of the GDP in China. So I think that for the industrial production, it is really our indicator that we can observe the performance of the China's economy.
0: Yeah. So if we are to break down the data for industrial sectors in May alone, value-added output in the mining industry rose by 2.3%, manufacturing output rose by 4.4%, while the production and supply of some public utilities like electricity, heat, gas, and water, etc., it grew by 7.6%. What do you think these sub-figures tell us?
3: Well, when you are decompose those industries in the sub-sectors, I think that it's especially accelerating coming from the raw materials to some of these other areas. For the raw materials, it is a lot of fluctuations because of some of this disruption in the Hormuz Strait and also some of the lot of fluctuations on the international commodity markets. Well, for China, I think that we can find that the figures are not growing very quickly. That is because that many of the strengths has been put not to to having the raw materials. They are really trying to improve their value added in the production, like some of the processing and other areas in the industrial chain. So for the kind of public utilities, I think that is really our a big increase about the growth, because that they are really the support for China's development, no matter from the consumption side, the demand side, or the supply side. So for those kind of utilities, it's representing some of this demand from the cities, the urbanizations, and also the development of the industries. So they are really are good things. Well, the manufacturing actually is in the middle. The manufacturing is not just trying to have some processing. They also are a very important role to connect the raw materials with some of this demand coming from the market. Manufacturing is really are performing stable in my understanding. The 4.4% is really are similar to the GDP growth. So if you combine all these different levels or different kinds of industries, I think that's it's generally reflecting that the GDP growth in China is much more stable and have a different ability to deal with some of these uncertainties.
0: Regarding consumption, many international media outlets are paying attention to this. The monthly retail sales for the month of May declined for the first time since December 2022, even though the overall figure for the first 5 months still saw a growth. What is your perspective for this? For example, do you see a need for the Chinese government to consider more policy measures to stabilize consumption? Why or why not?
3: Well, I would say that consumption is still our priorities for the policies because we want to have a stable consumption based on the people's abilities to have a better life. So for the consumption, as you mentioned, that the consumption for the retail sales, especially for the goods, are not performance as strong as first 4 months. But generally speaking, I would say that the people's demand are still met. So if you're talking about the policy, I mean the trend, I think that why we want to use better or stronger policies is that we really find that there may be two possibilities. The first one is that the consumption has not been encouraged enough for people to have the willingness to buy more things from the daily life. And the second reason is maybe that the demands are there, but we are not able to meet the demands. So for either of these kind of conditions, I think that the consumption policies are really needed for us to trying to understand the market in a better way and trying to identify the special and some different differentiation consumptions from different regions. In China, all the regions have so many differences. Many of these coastal areas, they are able to deal with a higher end of the consumption. But for the people living in the middle and the western part of China, they really want to have more connecting with the international market. So the conception is policies are still needed, as we can find from the government. The priorities this year, they are still trying to improve their abilities for better conception.
0: It is very clear that during the first 5 months, retail sales are certainly

0: services saw faster growth than retail sales of consumer goods, right? So what do you think this tells us about the transformation of the Chinese economy?
1: Well, that is very interesting because, for the first several months, we have seen that Chinese government has published quite a few of the plans, the policies, or different kind of measurements to encourage the consumptions in the services. I think that is because that we are really thinking that the Chinese consumption market is really need more things. They're not just trying to buy the one TV after another, one mobile after another. I think most of these kind of hardwares are still there. So the people are already having the abilities for the basic demand on those kind of consumption goods. But what's more, what can we do to provide the consumers? So the services would be one of the possibilities. We want to give the people more choices. Well, if you're looking at the inward FDI from other countries, many of these investments are encouraged to go to the service sectors, or some of them are really thinking that China's environment or the possibilities for consumption in the services are so large. So they really want to do more. So based on that reason, I think that the consumption services are much more potential for a better development compared with the consumption in the goods. So I think that is also a very good reflection about the structure of the Chinese economy. It's gradually transferring from the focus on the consumption in the goods to the consumption in the services, or both of them together.
0: Chinese officials, economic officials, have also openly admitted that there is some kind of domestic imbalance between supply and demand. So, Dr. Zhou, what is your thoughts when some economists term a K-shaped growth model that they say China's economy is developing into?
1: Well, I don't think that's a case enough to describe this, the trend. Maybe it's not just for the two different directions. Maybe there are even more because the development in the different regions are really dynamic. In my understanding, maybe some of these regions are really good at, abilities for a higher income, and they want to buy some more innovative products. And some of them are in the maybe the less developed areas. They want to have more of the are stable consumption in the different regions. So in my understanding that we want to address the differences based on the local differences. They're really not just trying to have a uniform way of development. They really want to make the better use of their resources and trying to find a better way to fit for the world. And I would say that is what the local provinces in different regions in China are really working for. They're really working very hard.
0: Yeah, indeed. Thank you very much for joining us. Dr. Zhou Mi, Senior Research Fellow, joining us from the Chinese Academy of International Trade and Economic Cooperation. 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I'm Ding Hun in Beijing. We'll be back after a very short break.

0: Welcome. I'm Elaf Ellard, economics professor and member of the Data Science and AI Center at New York University, Shanghai. 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
1: Whether it's about your education, the home you live in, or the items you buy, your money has a story to tell. 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
2: Hello, my name is Alessandro Golombievski Teixeira. I'm a professor of public policy and management at Tsinghua University in Beijing. I am a great listener of The World Today. In my opinion, The World Today is one of the best China radio programs. In The World Today, we can get the best news and analysis in what is happening now in the world. So please, come to join us.

0: better prepare for the younger generation for a future where humans and intelligent machines will increasingly work side by side. My colleague Zhao Yang spoke with Dr. Li Lun, Assistant Professor of Economics, joining us from Peking University.
1: Professor Li Lun, thank you very much for joining us. In universities, AI-related majors are booming across China, from robotics to embodied intelligence. So what does this tell us about where China's economy is heading over the next decade?
2: Yeah, so I think, the China's next phase is moving from the consumer internet or the internet platform expansion towards a more AI-enabled industrial upgrading model. So the new majors that you mentioned are not just about computer science, because we have seen those majors booming in the past several years. I think the more popular majors include robotics, embodied intelligence, also the intersection between computer science and, for example, neurotechnology or the brain science, and also in their intersection between language, logic, and also some other humanities. So I think we're definitely pointing to a broader economy where AI is not just a new technology, it's going to be embedded in, for example, healthcare, in factories, in transportation, in a lot of services. So we have seen, for example, in Beijing, this is quite revealing, which is, a lot of colleges are opening a lot of new programs, including AI. So the key phrase, I think, is AI plus, right? This is also, the target for that's released by China State Council. So I think the AI plus industry requires more hybrid workers. So people who both understand AI, but also understand something else like manufacturing, logistics, medicine, or finance. I think the biggest demand for these talents were not just for coders or computer scientists, but also for people who can really translate and apply AI into the real world and improve the productivity in that sector.
1: Mm. And you mentioned AI plus. Actually, China plans to establish a comprehensive AI education framework by the year 2030. So how early should AI education begin, and what skills should students learn beyond coding and technical knowledge?
2: Yeah, I think AI education, in my opinion, should begin very early, maybe as early as in primary school. But I think it has to be step by step, because for younger students, I think AI is a really good tool to kind of enhance their understanding for the world, also to, encourage their curiosity. And also, I think the students can be taught to how to responsibly use AI. For middle school or high school students, I think the use of AI can move towards understanding of, for example, physics, or how to learn something through a project, or even to apply them to more frontier applications, for example, for high school students. And for college students, apparently, I think it's we need to have more majors that's targeted to different areas and different occupations that needs the application of AI. I think coding or technical knowledge is useful, but I think merely knowing coding is not enough. I think students also need the literacy for how to responsibly use AI and how to kind of decompose the problem into something that the AI could understand. For example, how to write more responsible and more efficient prompts. Also, I think the more important thing is the human judgment. How to verify if the AI's output is correct, how to identify if the AI have hallucination or bias, and how to protect the privacy or understand the ethics that's associated with using AI. So I think overall, the literacy, AI literacy should become, something like the scientific literacy or digital literacy. It should be, educated in a relatively early stage. But I think, it has to come in different steps.
1: Mm. And one concern worldwide is that AI will replace jobs. But China's data annotation industry and other AI-related sectors are creating new employment opportunities. So how should we understand this balance between the job displacement and job creation?
2: Yeah, I think there's definitely evidence for both risk and opportunities. So I think the best way to think of AI is not just jobs versus no jobs, but how do we allocate some of the task within the job to AI? For example, we can use AI to automate some of the routine and repetitive tasks like basic writing, data entry, translation, for example, and very simple and

0: administrative functions. But at the same time, I think AI could threaten or also create some new jobs. For example, there's a world there is a report by the World Economic Forum that the global labor market disruption could affect as much as 22% of jobs by 2030. But there's also going to be creating 170 million new roles created. So I think this is a classic case of creative destruction. There's going to be some new jobs created, some old jobs being replaced. I think the key is about, you know, how can workers move from the low value, easily automated work into the higher value AI complementary roles. So in that case, you know, the workers can better use AI to enhance their performance in the job rather than being simply replaced by AI.
1: And China is integrating AI into education while simultaneously expanding smart manufacturing nationwide. So how closely linked are talent development and industrial upgrading?
0: Yeah, I think they're closely linked or inseparable. So because, you know, the smart manufacturing isn't just about buying these robots or installing these robots. It also requires people who, you know, who can really operate and also maintain and improve these systems. And we could rely on AI for some of these functions, but by the end of the day, you know, the human's preference, the human's feeling and human's knowledge is also very important for, you know, pointing out the direction for industrial upgrading. So I think, as I mentioned, you know, this industrial upgrading is creating a lot of demand for workers who can combine their, you know, AI knowledge with their practical knowledge in their production process. For example, you know, a factory could need workers who understand both the AI vision systems and also how to do the inspection in their daily work. Mm-hmm. So I think this is why the vocational education or vocational training is going to matter, because a lot of the most important AI jobs in the real economy is not in the, you know, the coding or research roles. There are roles that's, you know, applied inside the factories. So I think, you know, how do we really establish this training system in the vocational education? I think it's also very important in the future.
1: Mm. And experts say AI is not just another technology, but a foundational technology like electricity or the internet. So do you agree with that? And how might it reshape China's competitive advantages?
0: Yeah, so I definitely agree with that general description, but I think right now we're not currently at that stage yet, because, you know, electricity or internet right now, it's something that we can't really go without. So for example, even for any profession, you can't really operate without the electricity, without the computer, for example, without the internet. But for a lot of professions right now, at least AI is not the necessity, but I do think AI has the potential features of a general purpose technology, because it can improve the production, the design, the logistics, the service sectors, also in terms of scientific research, education. So its impact is going to be economy wide. So I do think that China in this case have some competitive advantage. Basically, it really comes from we're really good at combining AI with a very large industrial base and into a wide range of application scenarios. So we already have very deep manufacturing capacity. We have a good supply chain and also fast iteration for products. So this is giving us a head start if we embed AI into these systems, and you know, we can create more goods into more innovation in a very fast speed. Mm. But I think the real competition in the future is not really who has the strongest or fastest model, but who can really turn AI into productivity. And I do think China have a unique competitive advantage in that front. Mm.
1: So finally, what do you think will be the most significant impact of AI on China's workforce? Is that higher productivity, new industries, better jobs, or completely redefine how work really looks like in the future?
0: Yeah, so that's a really important question. I think you know, the economic impact or the most immediate impact will definitely be higher productivity, because AI, we are already seeing, you know, is helping workers to produce, especially in terms of documents, coding, in terms of customer service, they're already increasing the productivity by hundreds of times. But I think in terms of what you mentioned, completely redefine the work, the meaning of work, that's the immediate or long-term impact because there's going to be a rise of new industries, new job categories, and also maybe redefining what humans understand to be work and what's the meaning or the ethics behind what we call work. So this is also going to potentially create a reshaping of the social structure. But I mean, it's definitely going to take more effort to understand and also to address this concern in the future.
2: Li Lun, Assistant Professor of Economics from Peking University, speaking with my colleague Zhao Yang. This is World Today. We'll be back. You're listening to World Today. I'm Ding Hen in Beijing. The European Union has launched the membership accession process for Ukraine and Moldova. The official launch on Monday requires both countries to commit to years of political reforms. For Ukraine, it also has to begin this very complicated process, even as the country remains in a war with Russia. EU Foreign Policy Chief Kaya Karas calls the start of the process a major milestone. And attending an intergovernmental conference held in Luxembourg, Ukraine's Deputy Prime Minister Taras Kachika called for faster and more comprehensive accession to the EU. For more, my colleague Gao Yingshi spoke with Zhang Xing, Deputy Director of the Center for Russian Studies, East China Normal University.
3: The European Union has officially launched the accession process for Ukraine and Moldova to join the bloc. How do you see the timing of this move, especially with Ukraine still in a conflict with Russia?
4: Obviously, the European Union has speeded up the process of Ukraine and Moldova's possible membership. The European Union has seen this as an effective way to a large extent to counter Russia pressure on this region. Not only the ongoing military conflict between Russia and Ukraine, but also what is perceived as intensified Russian pressure on Moldova, especially those regions within Moldova with a significant tie with Russia, with a certain separatist potential. So I think this is a very clear sign that the European Union wants to use these potential membership for these two countries and possibly Georgia in a different, this slightly different format as a way to counter Russian influence, Russian pressure in this region.
3: And their report says Ukraine views EU membership as a security guarantee, but from the EU's perspective, admitting Ukraine risks pulling the bloc into the conflict with Russia. How does this difference in expectations shape the process, and how can the EU manage that balance?
4: Ukraine associates its potential security guarantee mostly associated with NATO, but not the EU. EU itself is not a provider of security, at least security in a narrow, strict sense. Right? So Ukraine's potential membership in EU and isn't perceived as a strict security guarantee, at least in a traditional sense. And also Russia's recent response to these issues, at least on a discursive level, also make it clear it's not countering Ukraine's joining EU per se, but it's countering tendency of EU itself becoming a military bloc, which I don't think is happening right now. On these two points, I think that the difference in expectation, as you describe in the question, it isn't a very prominent point of conflict yet, at least for now.
3: Moldova is moving along the same path alongside Ukraine. How does this journey compare, and what challenge does Moldova face on its own road toward EU membership?
4: If we compare Moldova with Ukraine, I see there are several differences. One is Moldova internally is probably more divided on its the EU membership, and also the idea for full European integration in Moldova is internally more divisive than what we see in Ukraine now, at least now. It wasn't like that maybe 4 or 5 years ago, but now I think the within Moldova, it's more politically divisive. And secondly, I think relative to Ukraine, Moldova is a much smaller state, and it's not a state with a huge population or with huge economic assets in terms of land, agriculture, or other important economic resources. So it doesn't hold the same attraction, especially in terms of economic resources. It doesn't hold the same attraction to European Union as

0: Ukraine holds. That would make its potential membership with the EU even less economically well-grounded. So I think in the long run, we'll have a probably slightly bumpy road of being absorbed into EU as a full member state relative to Ukraine.
1: EU member states once held different views on Ukraine's past, but Hungary has recently dropped its objection, with much of that earlier division now resolved. Do you think the EU has the unity it needs to carry this process?
0: Indeed, I think Hungary used to be the major bloc against Ukraine's possible membership in EU. With the change of its government, now the new government and the new prime minister is in generally more in alignment with the EU's overall policy stance regarding Ukraine's possible membership. But I think within the EU, there are different types of opposition. It will not be voiced directly on a single member state's level. There's no Hungary under Orban in its policy towards Ukraine right now within EU. But I think the opposition voices will be expressed in a slightly different format and will be voiced on different scales within EU, not necessarily on the national government level, but the opposition against Ukraine's membership because it's potential influence on EU economy. One is on more economic terms, right? Absorption of Ukraine, at least at the current terms that we can imagine, will be a big shock to EU's internal economy. Very likely more funds will be allocated to Ukrainian economy. Joining of Ukraine's certain markets will be a negative shock for some of the existing producers within the EU economy, agriculture in particular, as we already see how much opposition farmers or the agriculture producers, some of the Central Eastern European countries are very much against further opening EU market to potential Ukrainian agricultural products. Second opposition is the concern of the security implication. The concern is a full membership for Ukraine would really raise the level of securitization of EU as a whole, especially in its relation with Russia. That kind of concern has been within EU for quite some time. It's not completely gone, and we will see that being expressed on different levels in Ukraine's future membership path towards its full membership. I think that that process is going to be a quite difficult process. I wouldn't be surprised some opposition voices will be strong within EU as this process becomes more materialized.
1: The accession process requires Ukraine to deliver serious reforms on its political system, including the judiciary and lawmaking process, all while at war. How realistic is it for Kiev to meet all these demands under such extraordinary circumstances?
0: You are absolutely right to raise this this question. It's a serious concern both for Ukraine and for those within EU who are more positive on EU's full integration. There are some positive signs. Even before 2022, there were already some reforms that more or less along with EU's standard. That shows under difficult conditions, that kind of reforms still are possible, is manageable. But on the other hand, I think we are only at the very early stages. I think Monday's announcement only means Ukraine and Moldova started at the very first stage or first class among the five or six major clusters of policy reforms EU membership would require. Those are very, very political, political changing its political system, judicial. So we're only at the very, very early stages. When we move on to the other clusters, I think things will be more difficult, particularly in, as you mentioned, in a de facto war context. Right? One big issue is the so-called transparency and corruption, and partly because of the war context, that part of the reform process in Ukraine in the past few years wasn't going very well. So I think it has some successful experience already, but as we move along, this cluster by cluster, I think the next few steps will be much, much more difficult. And it will be at least partially conditional on how the military conflict are going on or in what way this military conflict will be partially settled, hopefully in the near future.
2: Zhang Xing, Deputy Director of the Center for Russian Studies, East China Normal University, speaking with my colleague Gao Yingshi. You are listening to World Today. I'm Ding Hen in Beijing. The Central Bank of Japan has increased its main interest rate to a new 31-year high. On Tuesday, the Bank of Japan raised its so-called policy rate to 1% from a reading of 0.75%, its highest level since the year 1995. Some other central banks across the world have also raised interest rates this year as the war between the US and Iran pushed up the cost of living. Japan's interest rates were cut aggressively back in the 1990s to combat the fallout from a collapse in terms of the prices for property and equities. They had been near zero for two decades as growth stagnated. The BOJ has been gradually raising its key interest rates since March 2024. So for more, joining us now on the line is Muhammad Ali Nasir, Professor of Economics at the University of Leeds. Thank you very much for joining us. So first of all, in your observation, has Japan entered a kind of, you know, inflationary cycle after 20 years of deflation? Does Japan still need a, so to speak, crisis management monetary policy?
3: Yes, it's true that after decades of deflation, now Japan is something what we can call inflationary cycle. Although the inflation in Japan is still lower than other major economies like US, UK, and others. But if we look at the trajectory of the Japanese economy, there are things to be worried about, and there are things to be worried about for the Japanese fiscal policy makers and also the monetary policy makers. As such, I don't think this is we can call a crisis situation. But Japan is not really used to a high inflation regime. So it's not only the matter that there's increase in inflation and how much it is. If we look at an economy, we can say whether that is an average level of inflation which has persisted for a prolonged period of time, and the participants in the economy, the firms, the household, they make their decision based on the expected level of inflation. So if the inflation started to increase in an economy where it's been deflation, there could be a problem in terms of then inflation expectation and how to make investment decisions for the future, because we don't know how much the inflation would be. So the adjustment to a new normal is difficult for the household and the firm. So that could be a challenge which the Bank of Japan is facing. And there's also an increase in the expected rate of inflation in the Japan. So although the inflation is not that high at the moment, particularly the core inflation, it is below the 2% target. But the producer inflation, that is a lot higher. It's higher than 6% and driven by the recent energy shock. So I can understand the difficulty in which the Bank of Japan is at the moment. There could be challenges to the price stability and the inflation expectations. But there is also a bigger long-term problems which are associated with the Japanese economy, which is the demographic problem, high level of debt, which also have implications for the inflation and inflation expectations in the Japan.
2: Yeah, those long-term problems are really structural, I guess, challenges facing the Japanese economy. Now, Professor, of course, I mean, raising interest rates could help lower inflation, that's for sure. But in the meantime, it will also mean higher borrowing costs for the governments, for businesses. In particular, Japanese Prime Minister Sanae Takaichi is a politician known for her support for boosting spending in Japan. So do you think the Japanese government and businesses can afford this expected higher borrowing costs?
3: Basically, inflation is not a cause. What I call inflation is a symptom of underlying problems. We always need to diagnose what is the cause of inflation, and we address the cause. It has been booming economy that has caused the increase, that has led to increase in the demand and then inflation in Japan. Then we could say, okay, increasing the interest rate makes sense. But here, when the economy is stagnating, it's not growing at a very astronomical rate, The inflation is due to the cost push shock or increase in the energy prices. Now, if you increase the interest rate to suppress the demand in the economy, then it would of course lead to increase in the cost of borrowing. It will create problem for the household, for the firm, for the government. It may lead to reduction in inflation, but that will come at a very high cost. Now the question is whether that is really a cost worth paying. Would we like to have a slightly higher inflation with economy which is booming, or we would like to have no inflation but economy which is stagnating? Okay, so I think I would probably go with little bit tolerance to a little bit of inflation and let the economy function. Particularly this recent inflation shock is not to do with booming economy, but it is due to the increase in the energy prices, which I don't then think gonna be affected by increasing the interest rate. There are different policies, energy policies they need to focus on. They need to focus on their public policy than using monetary policy to address energy price shock. So that is, I think, is the situation we have.
2: So, since Professor, you have highlighted the energy issue or the energy challenges facing Japan, I mean, Japan depends heavily on oil and gas from the Middle East. Do you think this status quo in terms of Japan's energy supply is going to change anytime soon? Briefly, 1 minute.
3: Well, I mean, the energy policy, you need to have a long-term view. Like, I think this is somewhere maybe Japan can learn from China. It need to have a long-term strategy. It need to have a long-term energy policy. Like China, it could focus more on a diverse energy mix with a bigger proportion of renewables, and it could focus on its public policy in energy sector. It could focus on its public policy in demographic areas where it is a big shrinking population. We have lost about over 6 million Japanese in the last few years. Its population has been shrinking very fast, which is a challenge for Japan. And also the fiscal policy, high level of public debt. So those issues needs to be addressed. And again, I'll come back to that it needs to have a long-term and a better energy strategy. And perhaps it should learn from Chinese case, where China has implemented a very successful energy policy, which is a long term, and therefore it
2: Your
3: has,
2: point
3: in a
2: well
3: way,
2: taken. Thank you very much for joining us. Professor Mohammad Ali Nasir joining us from the University of Leeds in Britain. That's all the time for this edition of World Today. I'm Ding Heng in Beijing. Bye for now.

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1: From Beijing, this is CRI, China Radio International.
2: 您现在收听的是中国国际广播电台。
3: Now the news. I'm Shane Bigham. Chinese President Xi Jinping says the China-Myanmar Economic Corridor is a flagship project of their Belt and Road cooperation. He made the remarks when holding talks in Beijing with President Min Aung Hlaing, who's on a state visit to China. President Xi said both sides should steadily advance the construction of key projects to help Myanmar develop its economy and improve livelihoods. This year marks the start of China's 15th five-year plan. President Xi said China is willing to share its development experience with Myanmar. The Myanmar president said China's rollout of its latest five-year plan has created major opportunities for its Asian neighbors. He said Myanmar looks forward to strengthening cooperation with China and enhancing bilateral trade and investment volumes. The two countries signed cooperation documents covering transportation, livelihoods, and other sectors. China's value-added industrial output continued its growth in the first 5 months of 2026, increasing by 5.4%. The National Bureau of Statistics said the growth was underpinned by the performance of the equipment and high-tech manufacturing sectors. In May alone, industrial output grew 4.5% and rose 0.4% compared to the previous month. In the first 5 months, total retail sales of consumer goods and services increased by 2.8%. Officials say new patterns of consumption are continuing to unlock growth potential, with online, digital, and green consumption emerging as fresh growth drivers. China's initiated an emergency response after a 6.3-magnitude earthquake jolted Haixi Prefecture in Qinghai Province. Central authorities have allocated supplies, including tents, beds, blankets, and emergency kits. The

0: National Fire and Rescue Team has dispatched vehicles, rescuers, and search dogs to the scene. The provincial government's also dispatched a team to assist with the emergency response. The quake has left at least one person dead and four others injured as of Tuesday afternoon. Further assessment of casualties and property damage are still underway. The United States and Iran have electronically signed a memorandum of understanding aimed at ending the war. Formal signing in Switzerland is scheduled for Friday. The agreement reopens the Strait of Hormuz and extends a ceasefire for a 60-day negotiation period. Iran says the two key remaining topics, once the agreement's formally signed, are lifting all sanctions and addressing nuclear issues. Meanwhile, fighting between Israel and Hezbollah in Lebanon's eased since the agreement was announced but has not stopped completely. Sepehr Sarami has more from Tehran.
1: I've just attended Iran's foreign ministry weekly press briefing. The spokesperson emphasized that ending the war in Lebanon is an integral part of this agreement. He confirmed that Lebanon is mentioned three times in the document, with a key focus on respecting the country's territorial integrity. Addressing the broader relationship with Washington, the spokesperson noted that the deep seeded mistrust among the Iranian public, framing this memorandum as merely an initial step toward reducing tensions. He added that the ministry is now planning diplomatic outreach to regional countries to discuss the next steps.
0: The head of tanker operator Mitsui O.S.K. Line says shipping through the Strait of Hormuz is unlikely to return to normal immediately, despite a U.S.-Iran agreement to reopen the key waterway. The company is the world's largest tanker operator by the number of vessels. Chief Executive Joe Taratamura told the Financial Times that many operators will remain cautious before resuming transit through the strait. He said shipowners need to wait for clear evidence that the deal will translate into safe passage. He said it would be reasonable to expect the recovery to take at least a couple of weeks or even a month. The European Parliament's approved legislation implementing the EU-US trade deal, marking the final parliamentary step before the agreement formally takes effect. The legislation removes most tariffs on industrial and agricultural goods from the United States and adds safeguards, stipulating that the agreement will remain in force until the end of 2029 unless it's renewed. It also allows the European Union to suspend the agreement if Washington fails to honor its commitments or takes measures that disrupt trade and investment. U.S. President Donald Trump had threatened to sharpen raised tariffs on EU exports if the bloc failed to implement the trade agreement by July the 4th. The Bank of Japan has decided to raise its benchmark interest rate by a quarter of a point to 1%, the highest in 31 years. The decision marked the first rate hike since December 2025, as the BOJ tackles growing inflation risk from elevated crude oil prices due to the Middle East conflict and the weak yen. The central bank kept the policy rate steady at three previous sessions. That's the news. I'm Shane Bigham.
2: Socialism, China, and the West. Welcome to The Bridge, enlightening conversations on world cultures, life, and everything in between. Hey everyone, this is Jason Smith, host of The Bridge podcast from sunny California. If you like the show, don't forget to subscribe. We love The Bridge.

0: Hey everyone, I'm Jason Smith, originally from sunny California, now living in beautiful Beijing. Joining us today is Carlos Martinez, a British Marxist writer, researcher, and anti-imperialist activist. He is co-author of The East is Still Red, Chinese Socialism in the 21st Century, and co-editor of Friends of Socialist China. Welcome back to The Bridge to China.
1: Hey Jason, great to be with you. I think this is the third time.
0: I think it is. I really wanted to have you on because the 105th anniversary of the founding of the Communist Party of China is coming up, and I wanted to get your thoughts on socialism, Marxism, and Western perspectives of Chinese socialism. But before we get there, you know, people may have not, you know, seen our previous interviews, or they may not be familiar with your work. Can you tell us a little bit about your experience with China and how you got into studying China?
1: Sure. I mean, to be honest, I've kind of always been somewhat interested in China. My parents were both involved in left-wing activism in the socialist and communist movement.

0: events here in London. And they were, you know, they got started in the 70s. And at that time, the Soviet Union and China had split, as you know, and they were in the minority that was kind of on the Chinese side of that. So you know, I had copies in my home growing up, in my mother's house. There were copies of things like Edgar Snow's Red Star Over China or Isabel and David Crook's 10 Mile In and things like that. So I always had some feeling of connection to China. And then when I got involved in politics myself, I just found that there was an almost complete lack of understanding of this country, which is obviously a tremendously important country because in population terms, it was then the largest country in the world. Now it's just about the second largest country in the world, but still a population of 1.4 billion, constituting 17 or 80% of the global population. And furthermore, it's a rapidly developing country, a communist party, that a country that's led by a communist party and that considers itself to be socialist and that's having all these remarkable successes in poverty alleviation and living standards and technological and scientific development and so on. So I sort of asked myself, why is no one interested in this country? And when they do take an interest in it, why do they basically claim that it's capitalist? If capitalism can achieve all these things that China's achieving, then capitalism might not be so bad after all. So that kind of prompted me to study China a lot more, talk about China a lot more, read more, write more, speak to people, and ultimately to start visiting China and getting a deeper understanding.
1: Yeah, actually, I remember you came for your birthday last year. That was really quite exciting. Of course, I'm a little bit social anxiety, so I bowed out early before the crowd got really large. You know, you touched on exactly what I want to touch on. You know, this is not my mission today, but it is my own personal mission. What is China's economic system is the question. Some say it's socialist, some say it's capitalist, some say it's state capitalist, and some people say that it is a balance of these different elements. But I think it's even more complicated than that. And you do know what, you know a lot about China's economic system. This is what you do. Can you explain a little bit, how does China work and why is it so successful?
0: Sure. Is it socialist? Is it capitalist? Is it state capitalist? Is it some combination of all of the above? I think it's perfectly correct and legitimate to take the Chinese definition of socialism with Chinese characteristics, i.e. that it's a fundamentally socialist system with significant market component. So there are elements of capitalism, there are capitalists, there are people whose job as such is to own and deploy capital, and there is exploitation of labor. But ultimately, the core of the economy is in the hands of the state, you know, who holds the commanding heights, as they call them. The banks are state-owned, energy companies are state-owned, telecommunications are state-owned, rail and, you know, public transport is state-owned, defense is obviously managed centrally, and the top levels of industry are state-owned. And that means that they're state-owned enterprises. That means that they're accountable ultimately not to shareholders, but to the government and to, at the end of the day, the people of China. And even for the parts of the economy that aren't state-owned, they're still heavily regulated. They still are expected to act in accordance with the country's overall plans and to fit into the five-year planning system and to act in a way that's responsive to the overall needs of the country, the development needs of the country, and to adhere to the overall project of building an advanced socialism. And one of the big levers that the state has is the fact that the big banks are state-owned. So that means that investment decisions are made by the government. So the government develops its plans according to what the national needs are and then invests accordingly. So that means even if you're investing in private companies, even if you're making subsidies available, for example, what China's done with electric vehicles or solar panels or wind turbines, all of those industries is private, but they've been the beneficiary of the development of a whole industrial system and strategy that's based on promoting those industries, because those are important industries for the country going forward, and indeed for the world. The other aspect of it is who governs in China. Countries' democratic and political system is based primarily on the social class that's in charge. In China, you have a Marxist-Leninist party, which is rooted in the working class and the peasantry and the interests of those groups. So the presence of markets, the presence of billionaires, the presence of inequality doesn't make a country capitalist per se. You know, China's got more billionaires than India, but is China a more capitalist country than India? Clearly not. And ultimately, the metric for that is the living standards of ordinary people, the living standards of the working class. Where is the capitalist country in the world, including in the West, including in the developed world, including in the most advanced, wealthy, prosperous capitalist countries? Where is the capitalist country that has eliminated extreme poverty? Where is the capitalist country that has essentially ended homelessness? Where is the capitalist country that is committed in the way that China is to projects like common prosperity, or that's been able to have the success that China has in building green energy or saving lives during a COVID pandemic, for example? So those things are ultimately functions of China's socialist system. And that's really important, not just in China, but it's important in the world. You know, if China is socialist and it's succeeding, then this is a big success for socialism. That kind of vindicates the project that the left is involved in building around the world. So the stakes for the global left are actually enormous. Meanwhile, the West is obviously waging a new Cold War against China. And a big part of that is about preventing a socialist alternative from succeeding. You know, so if we deny that China's socialist, then we kind of end up collaborating with that project.
1: Yeah, that's a really fascinating perspective. Also, you mentioned in the previous answer that China is led by a communist party, which, you know, that says a lot about the nature of China's economic system as well. You know, you have written so many articles. When I go on, and it's not even just the Friends of Socialist China website, but numerous other websites and other publications, I find your work everywhere. Can you tell me, when you are thinking about China's achievements over the past few decades, what stands out to you?
0: The very obvious one, and the historically important one, is poverty alleviation, right? There's lots of controversy as to what that actual number is. Is it 800 million people lifted out of poverty? Is it 600 million people lifted out of poverty? You know, the World Bank figure is that 800 million were lifted out of poverty since 1978. We don't know if they're exaggerating, but, you know, what we do know is that the World Bank is not a particularly pro-socialist organization. But in a sense, I think the absolute number doesn't particularly matter, because the point is that extreme poverty has been eliminated in China. And, you know, that goes back to 1949, right? You know, that's where mass poverty alleviation starts. And life expectancy has risen continuously in these 77 years of the existence of the People's Republic of China. People's material conditions have improved continuously over these 77 years. It's been by far and away the largest improvement in human welfare in history. Probably most of your audience knows this, but poverty alleviation in China doesn't just mean that you've got $2.10 a day in cash income, as the poverty line is defined by the IMF and the World Bank. It includes a level of cash income, but in addition to that, it also means that you've got your seven guarantees. You've got housing, you know, you've got a roof over your head. You've got modern energy, so you've got electricity or gas or both piped into your home. You've got access to improved water, so clean water piped into your home. You've got clothes on your back. You've got dignified clothing. You've got a dignified and decent and nutritious diet. And your children go to school for a minimum of 10 years, then that's guaranteed and free. And you've got access to healthcare. If you get ill, you can see a doctor. So that's, you know, that's a really remarkable achievement to do that for a population of 1.4 billion in a country in Asia. It's completely unprecedented. And if people lived like relatively poor people live in China, elsewhere in, you know, most of South Asia or Central Asia, or Africa or Latin America, they would be considered to be middle class, right? If you're not in intergenerational debt bondage, you own your own home, your kids go to school for 10 years, and you're eating well, you're doing fine. Okay, fair enough. You don't have a huge amount of cash that you can spend on the latest and greatest iPhone, but you're surviving without any threat and that constant stress of living paycheck to paycheck. So that really stands out in terms of what the People's Republic of China has been able to achieve. Parallel to that, you know, life expectancy has increased from around 35 in 1949 at the time of liberation to is just surpassed 79 now. And part of the current five-year plan is that life expectancy, average life expectancy, will reach at least 80 years. And, you know, even 79, even where it is at now, it's higher than it is in the United States, by most measures, the richest country in the world. Literacy has gone from around 10 or 15% in 1949 to functionally 100% now. You know, everyone learns to read and write. There's universal healthcare coverage, there's universal free education, there's near universal home ownership, which is something that's very surprising to a lot of people in this part of the world, that more than 90% of Chinese people own their own homes, and the vast majority of those are without even a mortgage. So to have that security that you own your home and you don't have to pay a loan every month is something that people could really appreciate who are not in that situation. Obviously, China's built world-class infrastructure. It's got, at this point, by far the best and the most extensive public infrastructure in the world, nearly 50,000 kilometers of high-speed rail, versus here in Britain, where we've got, you know, we're trying to build a couple of hundred kilometers of this HS2 project, which has cost so far £103 billion and which seems to be going nowhere. China's had the world's largest renewable energy build out. It's responsible for about 60% of all renewable energy production, solar, wind, hydro, and nuclear worldwide. So, you know, China's achieved some truly remarkable things.
2: Listening to The Bridge.
1: I'm going to ask you why it matters that China is led by a Communist Party. But before, I just want to mention a couple things based on what you said. In terms of being able to get from 79 to 80, you can already see that strategy is really simple. Just get people to quit smoking, because everywhere in China now, in the last couple months, there are these massive anti-smoking campaigns. You know, 10 years ago, it was like, oh, yeah, everyone smoked in restaurants and stuff. And increasingly, that just shut down in big cities. People started smoking outside. But there was never really an anti-smoking drive. It was just like, don't smoke inside, don't smoke in malls, smoke outside, don't smoke in cars with children. But now there's just like this, everyone, you've got to quit smoking. And if they could just get, you know, half of the smokers in China to quit, it'll be easy to get to 80 years old. Also, the mortgage thing. Yeah, 80% of people who own their own homes in China don't have a mortgage. I love to say that. One of my coworkers got real mad at me, though, because he was like, I have a mortgage. It's like, well, you're in the minority, buddy. I'm sorry. China achieved all of these great things, but couldn't have a capitalist China have done that? Why does it matter that a Communist Party is governing China, and how has that been transformative in terms of China's growth and development?
0: Yeah, I mean, could a capitalist country have achieved that? Well, ultimately, we don't really have to engage in hypotheticals and conjecture. We can look around the world and see if a capitalist country has achieved that, certainly on the scale that China has achieved that, you know. And the comparison I always use is India, because it's right next door, has a long border with China. It achieved its liberation from British colonialism in 1947, so just a couple of years before China achieved its liberation. You know, the two started from pretty similar places. They're both enormous Asian countries. They've both got populations of about 1.4 billion now. And they were both, you know, in the late 1940s, they were both in an extremely backward state. And one of those countries took a capitalist path, and one of those countries took a socialist path. And we can compare where they're at now where China's life expectancy is 12 or 13 years higher than the life expectancy in India, where China's literacy rate is basically 100%. India's literacy

0: rate is still under 80%. India still has, you know, a couple of hundred million people living in very, very deep poverty in the villages or in peri-urban slums, without access to healthcare, without access to education, without reliable employment or even prospects for employment. A lot of those people will be in, you know, intergenerational debt bondage. You're talking about a country which, I mean, I'm calling it a capitalist country, but in many ways, in the countryside, feudal production relations persist, right? So you've still got an essentially feudal land ownership system in the countryside. And, you know, you can compare, obviously, the infrastructure or the advances in telecoms, in high-speed rail, et cetera, on every metric, China is leagues ahead. And ultimately, that comes down to the fact that they had a revolution, that they built socialism, and that they've been led by a political party representing the interests, primarily the interests of the working class and the peasantry, as opposed to allowing a capitalist class to be the ruling class. China's Communist Party-led development has been very successful, and it's been based on the things that historically Communist parties have been very good at: long-term strategic planning through five-year plans, through, you know, very comprehensive industrial strategies, through very stringent poverty alleviation targets. And the fact that the working class is the ruling class and the fact that the capitalist class isn't the ruling class allows for a long-term coherent development strategy in a way that capitalism simply can't manage, because capitalism is fundamentally and kind of by definition anarchistic, because it's based on competition and it's based on meeting the short-term needs of shareholders. It's the whole purpose of it is not to improve human life. It's to expand capital. It's to create profit. You know, the fact that you've got the Communist Party of China in control has meant that, unlike the vast majority of developing countries, the vast majorities of countries in the global south, China's been able to exercise sovereign control over its development path. You know, it's never been subjected to IMF discipline or World Bank discipline. It's never had to take on structural adjustment programs. As we talked about before, the fact that China exercises state ownership of the commanding heights of the economy over banking, over energy, over rail, over telecoms, over its key industries means that the surplus from those industries can be directed into public goods rather than private dividends. And again, as we said before, it's got a coherent industrial policy. It's able to pick sectors that are important for the country's overall development. It's able to sequence its development. And the other thing that a Communist Party as a ruling party is able to do is to engage in mass mobilization. So, you know, the poverty alleviation campaign, for example, relied on, apart from anything else, 3 million cadres who were sent around the country, first to assess the current state of affairs and to, you know, to essentially carry out a sort of poverty census, to go to the remote areas, to go to the villages, to find out what people's needs were, and then, you know, stay in these areas for, you know, years at a time, working with the local communities and right down to the family level to figure out a sustainable path out of poverty such that they could get out of poverty and remain out of poverty. You know, that in some instances that required building schools, in some instances that required setting up like a commercial relationship with a nearby city such that the people in the city could buy agricultural produce from this community. But that, you know, it was 3 million Communist Party members that were engaged in that project to help get that project over the line. So that's the sort of thing, you know, and the same with the response to COVID-19. And you can't purely rely on technocratic measures, and certainly the CPC has plenty of technocratic measures. Some things you have to rely on mass mobilization, and this is precisely what a Communist Party can do. So, you know, we're talking about, as I said, a whole national project which is oriented towards the improvement of human life, not oriented towards capital accumulation.
1: You know, I want to come back around to China, because I want to ask you, as a socialist living in the West, where is socialism in the West? What's going on? Is there progress? Is it just book clubs? I mean, what's the future for

0: socialism in Great Britain or the United States or Europe for that matter.
1: Look, there's nothing wrong with book clubs. but I would say the socialist movement in the West, it has been going through a very difficult few decades. You know, the era of this neoliberal counter-revolution, I guess you could call it, starting with Thatcher and Reagan in the late 1970s, early 1980s, has been a disaster for the working class and for socialism in the West. And that economic strategy has been accompanied with sort of neoliberal ideology. The working class has been structurally weakened by deindustrialization. We've had the ideological hegemony of neoliberalism. Then the collapse of the Soviet Union had a major impact, and it removed this sort of this gravitational counterpull, if you like, to capitalism. And you know, we've experienced a crumbling of any sort of serious organized left in most of the countries in the West. The working class in most of Europe and North America hasn't, in most instances, kind of oriented itself to a global socialist movement, to, in particular, the socialist states and to the national liberation movements. One very important example of that is how slow these movements and how slow these organizations and these parties are to update and improve their understanding of China and to come round to the idea of China's successes being socialist successes, being Marxist successes. But to some degree, at least, material reality is forcing a little bit of a shift. I think we can see this changing. On the one hand, you've got the very visible failure of neoliberalism and, you know, the crushing impact of austerity in countries like Britain. You've got climate crisis that a lot of people are very seriously worried about, as well they should be. You've got deteriorating living standards, you know, over the last 15 to 20 years, I would say, in the West. You can see that prices are constantly going up, but real wages are stagnant or going down. You've got crumbling infrastructure. You've got the dismantling of the welfare state. You know, Britain was one of the trailblazers in terms of the welfare state, in terms of free education and free healthcare and social housing. All of that is quite dramatically weakened from where it was at 20 or 30 years ago, and seems to be continuing to go in a downward direction. You've had layers and layers of privatization. You've had layers and layers of deindustrialization, the rise of what people call the precariat. So for someone entering the workforce now, you know, they finished school, they're 18 years old, or they finished university, they're 21 or 22 years old, and they're trying to enter the labor market. And for the vast majority of people, the only way into the labor market is into kind of the gig economy. So they could work as delivery drivers, or they could get a zero-hour contract in a shop or a factory maybe. For the vast majority of people, there's no question of really walking into a career and going into a job that you might be in for 10 or 20 or 30 years and that you could climb the ladder and rise the ranks. People in the West have had it relatively good for a long time. And that's a function of essentially imperialist exploitation and the fact that you've got these super profits, you've got an abundance of profit and wealth that's been extracted from the global South or from the periphery and drawn into the global North or the core. And some of that has been used essentially to buy social peace at home. And this is something that Lenin was talking about, you know, more than 100 years ago, but we've absolutely seen it in very stark terms over the last 100 plus years. So you've essentially had working class and working class movements, which have to some degree been bought off. Now, the economic, global economic dynamics are changing. Imperialism is in chronic and quite possibly fatal crisis. And so there's simply less money, there's less resource, there's less wealth available to buy off layers of the working class. Therefore, and you know, consciousness always trails reality to some degree, but people are becoming more disgruntled, more discontent. There is more radical opposition to the status quo, and there is much less confidence in the status quo, in the legacy media, in mainstream politics. Meanwhile, you're seeing a couple of things. You're seeing the rise of China, which people are sort of waking up to. So here is a country which describes itself as a socialist country. It

0: being a very important historic moment for a number of reasons. But one of the reasons is that people in the West, for whatever reason, are very interested in the situation. They're looking on their mobile phones. They're seeing a genocide in action. And then they're seeing, A, that their media tells them it's not actually a genocide when they can see perfectly well that it is. B, that their politicians defend what Israel is doing. C, their own countries arming and financing and providing diplomatic cover for these atrocities that are taking place. I think that more than anything has resulted in a real crisis of confidence, such that, you know, Prime Minister Keir Starmer's approval ratings are something like 11 or 12%. And Emmanuel Macron's approval ratings are something, you know, are very similar. And Friedrich Merz's approval ratings are very similar. Donald Trump's approval ratings are also historically low. So at the moment, there's actually a real gap in the market. There's a real moment of opportunity for the left, for socialists, for communists to regroup and rebuild and to, and, you know, and we have had some bright spots. You know, I think the fact that Jeremy Corbyn, for example, could become leader of the Labour Party as he was between 2015 and 2019. He was leader of the opposition here in Britain. And, you know, there was a real moment around that. You know, you had millions of people, especially young people, who were very excited that here is someone and something within mainstream politics that represents our interests. And that wouldn't have happened 10 years previous. That wouldn't have happened 20 years previous. So the fact that that's happening in this era, I think, indicates that material reality is shifting. Capitalism is in crisis. Imperialism is in crisis. People's living conditions are getting worse, and there is some willingness to do something about it. You know, the left as a whole has to find a way to give organizational and institutional and material expression to that wish, to essentially fill that gap in the market, align ourselves with the socialist countries, which by definition are the countries that are doing the most to push socialism forward at a global scale, to align ourselves with a rising multipolar world, align ourselves with national liberation and the you know, exploited and oppressed peoples of the global South against our own ruling classes, and break that link that's been there in the West for so long, where we sort of have a tacit, you know, non-aggression pact with our own ruling classes, you know, as long as we're all benefiting from imperialism to some degree, and rebuild and push forward and, you know, see if we can find a new path towards developing socialism in our own countries. Oh, yeah.
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2: I'm talking to a series of socialists right now from different places. The more I get into talking to people in the U.S., it looks like the pendulum has swung to China is not socialist to we need to learn from Chinese socialism in the United States. Is that accurate in Britain also? Or is there, are there people there who are socialists who are saying, oh, China is not socialist? Is this a problem? Or are there people willing to learn from, you know, the way in which socialism has developed uniquely in China?
0: I think there's an increasing interest in China, not only on the left as such, but among people in general, and particularly younger people. And I'm sure you've noticed and no doubt talked to your guests about this whole China-maxing phenomenon. And, you know, I've said a few times, but this China-maxing thing, it doesn't appear to be a particularly political thing, because the thing people are really focusing on is, you know, drinking hot water or practicing qigong or whatever, enjoying tea, and so on. But I think there is something somewhat political underneath it, because it represents, you know, people being more open to China means that they're rejecting this kind of hysterical anti-China narrative that's been put out by Western ruling classes and by the US in particular. And it means that they're seeing something in China that they like. And, you know, the whole red note phenomenon when the Biden administration was on the cusp of shutting down TikTok in the US, shutting off access,

And so many people downloaded Xiaohongshu and started interacting with ordinary Chinese people through that platform, and were able to get a sense of how people are living in Beijing, in Shanghai, in Changsha, in Chongqing, or whatever. They were able to get a sense of, you know, what it looks like to go and buy some groceries, or go to a doctor's clinic, or, you know, go to school, go to university, or whatever in China. And that helped to really humanize China, I think, after years and maybe even decades of dehumanization, a lot of which was frankly pretty racist. Then you have your prominent YouTubers from the West and from the US going to China. You've got people like iShowSpeed with 60 million subscribers, or however many it is, going to China, going to Chongqing, seeing this incredible infrastructure, seeing this, you know, modern technology and the advances that are being made in China. And I think, you know, for a lot of ordinary people, that's really helped to open their eyes to, okay, something interesting is happening in China. Maybe we don't really understand it at a very deep level. Maybe we haven't studied it in a serious way, but we're more open to the notion of China than we ever were. And of course, China's been opening up visa-free travel agreements with lots of countries. I think, you know, there's dozens and dozens of countries now. I think it's 60 or 70 that have got 30-day visa-free access to China. So tourism's become much easier. And I think China's experienced in the last couple of years a huge increase in inbound tourism. So all of those things are helping to change people's framing of China to some degree. As far as the left is concerned, I think the majority of the left in the West, certainly in Britain, still take a pretty kind of dogmatic and sectarian attitude towards China, because they look at China and they think that, well, here is a country that calls itself socialist but doesn't actually live up to socialist ideals. You know, when we think of making revolution and building socialism in our countries, we think of something that's different to this. We see billionaires in China, we see McDonald's in China, we see KFC, Starbucks in China, we see markets, we see pretty vast inequality. Yeah, the inequality situation is improving in China, but the fact is it went from being in the 1970s one of the most equal, if not the most equal, societies on the planet, to now being essentially a very unequal country. We see the exploitation of human labor, we see private capital, we see stock markets. Those are things that we don't want when we build socialism in Britain. You know, none of those things, you know, are mentioned, are visualized in the Communist Manifesto or in the writings of Marx and Engels and Lenin, etc. So in a sense, it's true, what China's got today is a very long way from any kind of pure socialism, right? You know, people see that and they think, well, that's not what we're fighting for. And as a result, it's very unfortunate, but as a result, you know, this kind of dogmatism and this attachment to very specific notions of what socialism should be prevents people from celebrating China's very real achievements that we've talked about, and which I would argue are decidedly socialist. You know, eliminating extreme poverty is a very socialist thing. Rebuilding your entire national energy systems around renewable energy is a very socialist thing. You know, having a target in your five-year plan to increase average life expectancy to 80 is a very socialist thing. You know, the notions of common prosperity and reducing inequality and making sure that everybody has their basic needs met, while at the same time pushing for a multipolar world, pushing for equality and democracy in international relations, pushing for peace, pushing against war, and taking a long-term perspective and thinking about the state of the country and the state of the planet in 50 and 100 and 1,000 years' time, and not just the, you know, our shareholders' bank accounts tomorrow. Those are all decidedly socialist things. And, you know, I think people fall into this trap of, you know, comparing a reality of a developing socialist country, which is besieged, which has been subjected to a campaign of encirclement and containment from the very beginning, right? From 1949, you know, the People's Republic

Republic of China was established on the 1st of October, 1949. Within months, the Truman administration sent the 7th Fleet of the US Navy to the Taiwan Straits to prevent China from being fully reunified. Within months, the Korean War kicked off, a big part of which was about containing the spread of communism from China and from the Soviet Union. So, China was under an effective siege from 1949 until 1971, 1972, the Kissinger visit, the Nixon visit, the start of some level of rapprochement, and then the establishment of bilateral relations under the Carter administration in 1979. But, there's always been this hostility towards China. And even, now, especially with the pivot to Asia and the new Cold War, the pivot to Asia starts in 2011. I think that was Hillary Clinton's document on the subject was published. The US and the other imperialist countries have always wanted to restrict China's rise. To some degree, they participated in China's rise. They allowed China into the World Trade Organization. They've encouraged trade with China. They've encouraged investment in China because they've got very rich off of that. But it was never the plan that China would emerge as, as a great power. The idea was that China would produce toys and China would produce t-shirts. China would produce cheap commodities for consumption in the West. That would mean that working class in the West with declining real wages could still afford some stuff. And furthermore, the companies that were building that stuff, foreign companies in China, were making a vast profit out of it. So, but the idea that China would suddenly be like the world leader in most of the important technologies in the world, that China would be on the cusp of being a world leader in semiconductors, that it would be a world leader in quantum computing or nanotechnology or high-speed rail or green energy or nuclear energy, including nuclear fusion, etc., etc. That was very much not on the table. So, you've got the whole imperialist world now mobilized to try and suppress China's rise. And if we see a lot of what's going on in geopolitics at the moment, including the war against Iran and the kidnapping of Venezuela's president, or the attempt to kind of wipe socialist Cuba off the map, a lot of that is related to the US's grand strategy. The core of which is imposing a siege on China. Why is it so important for the US to have control of energy flows from Iran and through the Strait of Hormuz and from Venezuela? A big part of it is that if the US ruling class and if the US military decides to get into a hot war with China, the first thing they're going to want to do is to impose an energy blockade, and control of energy flows at a global level is hugely important to that. So, the left is looking at a socialism which is developing, which is finding its way, which is, to use Deng Xiaoping's expression, crossing the river by feeling the stones, hitting numerous roadblocks and struggling with numerous obstacles, both domestic and external, and which is under some level of siege or some level of threatened siege, and there's trying to find a way to just develop no matter what. And it's saying, well, this is not perfect. This is not pure socialism. This is not what's written in the Communist Manifesto. This is not what's written in Das Kapital. And therefore, they don't see this incredible progress that China's emerged from desperate poverty, that China's emerged from being one of the poorest and least developed countries in the world, that was 90% rural at the time of liberation, that was torn apart by war, that was torn apart by foreign domination, and that has always existed in this context of imperialist encirclement. So, on those terms, if you look at a historical level and if you look at a global level, it shouldn't be difficult to appreciate China's achievements and to see them as achievements of socialism. But unfortunately, people's dogmatism and people's sectarianism get in the way of that. And therefore, I think the Western left is still struggling to come to terms with China. That
I think that

0: as movements in the right direction. And some organizations, some people, some parties are starting to adjust their understanding of China, especially, it has to be said, the parties that were more or less aligned with the Soviet Union during the period of the Sino-Soviet split. I think with the collapse of the Soviet Union in 1991 and the continuing rise of China at that time in 1991, I think probably most people assumed that China would go the same way as the Soviet Union, the same way as the people's democracies of Eastern Europe, and would collapse, or, you know, would just transition into being a regular capitalist country. You know, people thought that on the left, people thought that on the right. You know, I think people in the top echelons of power in the State Department and in the White House and in the Pentagon probably thought that as well. That hasn't happened. And, you know, people who kind of dismissed China in the 1970s and 1980s on the grounds that it was either ultra left or, you know, in the 80s and 90s on a capitalist road, are starting to question some of those assumptions now. So I think consciousness is catching up with reality to some degree, but there's still quite a long way to go. Oh, yeah.
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2: Before I ask this question, I just want to confess that I don't know about your economy, your national conditions in Britain. But in the United States, everything to the maximum extent possible has been privatized, and there's practically no national assets left. But this wasn't always the case. At one time, we had utilities. And, you know, for example, when I point out the fact that China built this enormous rail system, high-speed rail, 60,000 kilometers of high-speed rail, 50,000 in Christmas last year. I'm not sure. I think we're still approaching 60,000. But people point out, oh, it's not profitable. And my response is, exactly, that's why we should have the state do it. And when I think about what we can learn as a developed country, when we're I'm just talking about developed countries now, upper income countries or already developed countries, what can we learn from China? How can we emulate the successes from China's socialist system? I think we should have state-owned enterprises in the United States. We should have high-speed rail because, you know, if a private company can't build it because they're not going to profit off it, let's just make a state company and create some fiat cash and then just build it because we need it. But, you know, obviously that's not going to happen anytime soon, hopefully someday. But, you know, in your national conditions in Britain, are there lessons from China's system that you would like to see implemented in your own country?
0: Absolutely. And to be honest, you know, you've given quite a lot of the answer in the question. But I think China shows very clearly that long-term planning beats short-term shareholder value. You know, the public ownership of strategic sectors has been, you know, in the neoliberal era in particular, has been classed as inefficient. So mainstream economic theorists will say you can't have public ownership because you need the efficiencies of the private sector. Which basically means you need, like, the most vicious privatization and exploitation possible. You need to be able to pay well below the minimum wage. You need to have people on zero-hour contracts. And that's how you get efficiency, because supposedly you spend less money. Actually, the experience of that process of privatization in Britain has shown the exact opposite. And China's experience also shows the exact opposite. It's actually public ownership is the way. If you want to do industrial policy, if you want to develop a coherent industrial strategy at scale, that relies on public ownership, that relies on accountability, that relies on not being beholden to the needs of shareholders and the needs for quick profit, you know, a quick return on investment. You know, these things can still, large systems and public ownership can still be profitable. You know, even high-speed rail in Qinghai will probably be profitable over the course of 100 years. But then you need to be able to think at a scale of 100 years, which private companies simply cannot, and which governments can or should be able to. So I think, yeah, China's experience does show us something very important that we should learn from, that public ownership isn't inefficient. And if you really want an industrial policy, if you really want to bring

0: industry back in a country like Britain, if you really want to bring manufacturing back in a country like Britain, if you want to leverage some of your comparative advantages with knowledge of advanced engineering and all the rest of it, then you're going to have to do it on the basis of public ownership. You know, investing in your own people pays back in the long run. That's what China teaches us. Financialization and deregulation and privatization does not. You know, a modern economy is built on infrastructure. It's built on education. It's built on technology. You know, it's not built on rent extraction at the end of the day. The rent extraction is how a very small number of people can get even richer. But it's not how you build out an economy. You know, so China's had 40 years of massive success on the basis of this reform and opening up strategy. And that's an indictment of the 40 years of parallel Western policy choices. You know, some people kind of slander China as being neoliberal, saying, well, what Deng Xiaoping introduced in 1978 was the beginnings of neoliberalism. You know, neoliberalism is one of those words that is substantially overused. And sometimes people use it to mean anything that isn't, you know, is related to a market, which is not, you know, simply not what neoliberalism is. If you look at what China's actually done, it's got nothing to do with neoliberalism. It's got nothing to do with deregulation and mass privatization and the shrinking of the state. You know, I don't think anyone, even if they were seeking to be malicious, would say that China has a small state that doesn't get involved in setting economic policy. So, you know, really the West needs to catch up. You know, this Western neoliberal model, the Washington consensus, it's not the only game in town. You know, it's actually not even viable itself. So this notion of a sort of economic end of history, you know, what we supposedly reached in the 1990s, where the US-led economic model and the US-led political model have won the competition, and now they'll reign supreme in eternity. You know, we know now that that's completely false. So the West needs to learn from this. And at a global political level, I think the West needs to come round to the notion of multipolarity, you know, to the notion that this multipolar trajectory is inevitable. The global South is rising, whether anyone likes it or not. The era of imperialism, of neocolonialism, of hegemonism is dying, whether anyone likes it or not. And, you know, countries like Britain, countries like the United States, Western Europe, Canada, Australia, Japan, they've got a choice to make. Are they going to hang on to a dying world order? Are they going to support the project for a new American century, which is going nowhere? Are they going to push for the maintenance of the status quo and the projection of the US's dominance of the 20th century into the 21st century, even though that's a pipe dream? Or are they going to come to terms with reality? The fact that the global South is rising, the world is becoming more equal, the world is becoming more democratic. And can we agree on the basic principles of international law? Can we agree on the basic principles of the United Nations Charter that states that all nations are equal? We do have sovereign equality, and all countries and all parts of the world and all nations do have a right to a say in world affairs. You know, if we can agree on that, then we can develop in tandem. We can, to use a Chinese phrase, engage in win-win cooperation. You know, global development doesn't need to be a zero-sum game. We can live in peace. You know, wars are not necessary. We can develop in a sustainable way at a global level. We can avert climate catastrophe. All of those things are possible. And all we need to do is accept that hegemonism is dying and the world is necessarily multipolar. And we don't even have, you know, we don't have to agree on communism. We don't have to agree on Marxism. We don't have to agree on socialism. We can simply say we agree on the United Nations Charter and start from there. You know, the things the world needs are actually already built into international law. So let's just all adhere to international law.
1: Yeah, I think people forget that there wasn't just a UN Declaration of Human Rights. There was a UN Declaration of economic rights as well. And it was signed by most of the members of the United Nations. If we could just follow that where, you know, people deserve water, it turns out. Like, we don't have any more time. I wanted to ask you so many more questions and I'm not going to get to. So we're going to have you back on the show in the future. As usual, I hope you say yes. Where would you prefer people find your work?
0: There are a few places. I've written a couple of books that people might be interested in. Those can be found online. One is called The East Is Still Red, Chinese Socialism in the 21st Century. In terms of what we've been talking about today, then that's probably a useful thing to follow up on. There's another book that I've co-edited with Keith Bennett called People's China at 75. The Flag Stays Red. That came out towards the end of 2024, and I think is a useful kind of edited volume. We're also working on a new edited volume, which should be out in the next 2 to 3 months, which is about China's foreign policy. And that's got contributions from Ken Hammond, from Cheng Enfu, from Mick Dunford, from Andrew Murray, from Jenny Clegg, and quite a few other people. So that's hopefully worth checking out. Please go to the website socialistchina.org and sign up to our weekly newsletter. I think, you know, it's in terms of from a Western perspective, trying to understand China better, and specifically understand Chinese socialism and its international relations, I think it's a pretty useful source. We've got social media accounts. I can be found on Twitter, agent of change, with underscores delimiting. And yeah, I'm around. People can find me.
1: Thank you so much for your time, Carlos Martinez.
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2: 您现在收听的是中国国际广播电台。
3: Now the news, I'm Wong Zihan. Chinese President Xi Jinping says the China-Myanmar Economic Corridor is a flagship project of their Belt and Road Cooperation. He made the remarks when holding talks in Beijing with President Min Yonglin, who is on a state visit to China. President Xi said both sides should steadily advance the construction of key projects to help Myanmar develop its economy and improve livelihoods. This year marks the start of China's 15th five-year plan. President Xi said China is willing to share its development experience with Myanmar. The Myanmar president said China's rollout of its latest five-year plan has created major opportunities for its Asian neighbors. The two countries signed cooperation documents covering transportation, livelihoods, and other sectors. Chinese Vice Premier Liu Guojun has expressed China's readiness to provide more medical support to Africa within the framework of the Forum on China-Africa Cooperation. He has addressed a high-level meeting on the Ebola outbreak via video link. Liu said the vision of building a community with a shared future for humanity and a global community of health for all has charted the course for international cooperation in fighting the pandemic. The number of confirmed Ebola cases in the Democratic Republic of the Congo has risen to more than 830, including 196 deaths. Chinese Foreign Minister Wang Yi says China stands ready to work with Pakistan to keep making efforts for the early restoration of peace, stability and development in the Middle East. During a phone call with his Pakistani counterpart, Wang congratulated Islamabad on facilitating the first phase peace deal between Iran and the United States, stressing that working for peace is an international responsibility shared by all countries. He said China hopes to explore a peace and security architecture that involves all countries in the region. China says seven multilateral cooperation platforms have delivered on four global initiatives and facilitated pragmatic cooperation with Pacific Island countries. A briefing session on those platforms was held in East China. A Chinese special envoy said they have played a significant role in helping Pacific Island countries improve climate change response capacity and accelerate agricultural development.